0: fantastic marriage is going to take leaning into it, tending it to it like a garden. The word, I'm not going to say it's hard work because that's oversaid, but the truth is anything worth your time and anything that's going to be successful is going to be effort. There's no question there. Mike, welcome to the show. Thank you for writing this fantastic book.
1: Thank you so much for having me. And you pronounced my last name perfectly. You could be like Czech / German. It just came rolling off the tongue. So thank you.
0: Well, that's amazing. You know, my listening community knows this. I think names and words are important, so I want to get them correctly. I forgot to ask you to confirm before. So now you see a little sausage making going on there, friends, behind the scenes. Mike, the big question here for you is, because you're a pastor at CORE, which is in Appleton, Wisconsin. You're a lead speaker for Time of Grace, which I've checked all this out. It's your global ministry using television and print and digital resources. God bless you for doing that, for helping people understand how to manage this life and flourish in their faith. But this book, I can feel the import. When you wrote it, you're thinking, I've got to help people. Why did you write the book?
1: Yeah, my marriage, so I married Kim, who was my first girlfriend. So I'm one for one on the dating scene in my life, 23 years in. And I have to say, it has been the most beautifully life-giving, rewarding, comforting, / difficult, challenging, exposing, revealing relationship that I've ever had.
0: Mm-hmm.
1: Just based on the numbers, I lived with my parents for 18, 19 years. I got two daughters who have lived with us for almost 18 years now, but Kim has lived with me and slept in the same bed under the same roof for 23 years.
0: Right.
1: And while both those other relationships have ended or are ending, my relationship with her endures. And so entering into marriage, just like fully equipped with the Word of God and the community of the saints and all the wisdom that they have to offer is so, so important. And there's a lot of people in America these days either skipping marriage or delaying marriage or coming in casually to marriage and just forgetting this has the potential to be one of your best glimpses of the love of Jesus, but only if you do it right.
0: Yeah.
1: And there's a lot of ways to do it wrong. So I want to get back to the scriptures, the wisdom of the community, and help people have a great first year and hopefully many more to follow.
0: So well said. And you mentioned that those other key relationships with parents and with children, those end. Well, they don't end, but they change. So you're talking about just the way they're initially set up. They're never that way again. As your children grow and they launch, they individuate, as they say. And I don't know if you know this, Mike, but they come back. So back and forth in a different way, having done this many, many times. I married my one and only boyfriend as well. It worked well for me. It's not the route everyone takes. I praise God that he gives us all wisdom as we're navigating that, because I wouldn't want anyone to get stuck in the wrong relationship. Mm-hmm. However, taking marriage seriously probably will limit your choices. If you say, if I'm dating with the purpose of marriage, and this goes for any age, then you're probably going to be a little pickier, wouldn't you say?
1: Yeah. Yeah. 1,000%.
0: Mm-hmm. You can have a lot of friends, and you should.
1: Yeah, indeed. Yeah. I don't want to put too much pressure on the first date. Like, am I going to marry this person? I have to decide before the mozzarella sticks and the chips and salsa come out. But having that idea of like, is this a long-term person that I could love and respect and would give that right back to me? Could this be a little earthly glimpse of a heavenly reality? That's a great question to ask sooner rather than later.
0: It really is. And I think it also, as we're framing the issue of marriage, let's do that first, because as you mentioned, casually, but this is not a casual thing. Marriage is somewhat being postponed. The marriage rates are lower than they've ever been. People are getting married later, 28 to 30. Now that number is bumping up even more, which I will again mention, which I do every time, impacts the fertility rate. You can only have children in a certain window, friend. So putting everything off is not necessarily helpful if you want to frame and form a family that functions well. And thank you, dear Lord, for giving us the opportunity to bring in adoption and all those other options. But let's take marriage seriously. That is a unique relationship. And the other thing about marriage is people are using it as a capstone instead of a cornerstone. So they're waiting until they have everything done, their education, and they're getting a house, they're doing their travel, then they get married, which is that capstone idea. That is not working as well as the cornerstone, which is, let's do life together. We don't have it all figured out. We don't have everything we need, but we'll do it together. And the data shows that seems to be much more successful. What are your thoughts about that?
1: Yeah, just behind me on the other side of my office wall is another pastor at our church named Michael. He's, I think, 55. He had six kids. He was a missionary in Russia. I feel like every week he has a new grandkid. And I just preached on the marriage rate and especially the delay in America. And I asked him that question, like, what do you think about people saying, hey, I got to go to grad school. I got to get my degree. I got to get established. I got to be an individual first. Mm-hmm. And he had so much wisdom to say. But the line that stood out to me was, having a family young does not interrupt your life. It deepens and enriches it.
0: Amen. Yeah. Amen.
1: And he's a guy who's...
0: People think, once I get married, I can't focus on me, or I can't focus on my education or whatever. I went back to get a master's in leadership studies at the age of 58, right? I mean, and well into my adult life. No, we never stop learning and growing. That's what God calls us to. And each child deepens the well of your need for God, your need for your partner, your marriage partner, your extended family, the church community. In other words, it takes you away from isolation, which the Bible tells us very clear. It's not good for man to be alone. And that's not just about Adam and Eve in the garden. That's really about community, isn't it?
1: Yeah. Yeah. 1,000%. Yeah. The Bible doesn't have an exact age. So I don't want to be dogmatic about here's the time you have to get married.
0: Right.
1: But just realizing that the Bible doesn't wait until the middle of the Old Testament to talk about the beauty of marriage. It's almost like the spirit who inspired things couldn't wait to like, let's get to family. Let's get to fruitfulness. Let's get to the joy of being naked and unashamed. Yeah. So it's really telling to me that, you know, on the first two pages of the Bible, you have the institution of marriage, the establishment of the family, and all the goodness that you've been talking about today.
0: You know, it's so true and so well said. If you have good news, share it up front. It's also a critical cornerstone to family, is the critical cornerstone to the church and to community. And without family, we do not have society the way that God intended. And the church does not function the way that God intended, which is why every pastor should be looking at relationship education and the tools to help their people function well as a primary function of the gospel, not an add-on. You know, and I say it out of love because I work with many pastors. We have a platform called Legacy Classroom, which is free to pastors worldwide on all the emerging issues, because pastors don't always have the time to delve into those marriage rates or those other things. But you see it in your own ministry that people don't come to you and say, explain to me what the original Greek was in that. They usually come and say, I'm struggling in my marriage, right? Not that they don't care, but what are they leading with, Mike, in your experience?
1: Yeah, that's so true. I found, and once again, we worship a single guy as Christians, mm-hmm. so I don't want to put too much weight on marriage, but I tend mm-hmm. to see when marriages are strong, our church feels like it's doing well. Mm-hmm. And when things feel like the wheels are kind of falling off the church bus, there's a lot of couples in the pastor's office trying to figure things out.
0: That's right. So, that's right. And yeah. You're right to honor the vocation of singleness as well. But we can do both at the same time. Yeah. We don't have to discount marriage so we don't make somebody feel bad. Most of your singles want to be married.
1: Yeah. Correct. I love that sign. I'm kind of sensing that in America. I think we've done a little bit better about recognizing people who don't fit the general stereotype. Mm-hmm. I think since I was a kid, we've increased in our compassion and you don't have to be here. But maybe the dark side of that is we've swung so much to having compassion on the individual that we've stopped talking about the things that the majority of people experience. Mm-hmm. And so, mm-hmm. you know, I've even seen it at, you know, Mother's Day comes around and now we're not just praying for mothers. Now we're praying for like every iteration of like dog moms and people who want to become mothers. And, you know, we just want to be so all inclusive of, you know, everyone in the room.
0: That desire to nurture and mother. You're absolutely right. We're apologizing a lot, which I think we both agree, having been in ministry a long time myself and really care about what people are feeling. Mm. When it comes to putting together scaffolding from scripture on the key cornerstone relationships that help really dignify all the other relationships. You can't be a single person without having been brought together by a man and a woman in marriage, and you are the fruit of that.
1: Yeah.
0: Well, when the Bible says in Hebrews 13:4, honor marriage, it's across the board a necessity. It is not about, well, we want you to feel good about where you're at right now in your story. We do, but we still institutionally, I would say, need to honor it because the culture doesn't seem to be honoring it as much, Mike.
1: Yeah. Yeah. That's 1,000% true. I love that verse, Hebrews 13:4, because it doesn't say everyone is married, but it says marriage should be honored by all. So even if you're, it's crazy to me that the verses we most quote in the Bible about marriage were written by a single guy. So, you know, Paul didn't say, well, hey, let me just talk about my life. He just said, you know, most people are married. It's Jesus, well, you don't have to be, but it's so important. So I love it and I honor it and I care about it. And I think if we could like reestablish that in kind of the DNA of American culture, that would be so, so good for so many of us.
0: I think so too. And you see the concerns about fertility rates, at least I do. I watch them on a regular basis, given the work that we do at our institute, and we want to promote marriage so those children have the best chance of being parented by a mother and a father. And we know that there are stories where the ideal doesn't work out. But again, I think we don't have to apologize as a church to do what you just did in this book, which is to say, hey, the two of you just got married. You said yes to each other. You said, I do. Right. And now we want to help you stay as one. And it's not just an idea. It's literally helping each other, not assigning motives, not stepping into or thinking the other person is, well, I'll just see how this works out, but really committing with both feet in. Mm. You did such a great job at helping people understand how to do just that. I want to mention some of the categories that we're going to be covering here. You talk about faith, you talk about communication, you talk about sex, you talk about finances, chores, in-laws, and more. I know I've perked attention from some people because those are some of the more challenging topics. Going back to my original question, you thought to yourself, okay, with all the work that I've done, all the ministry that I'm involved in, my own experience in my own marriage and my own family, I think I need to write this book because I'm seeing that people are stumbling over these ideas. Was that the big picture?
1: Yeah, I was seeing that most couples were just like me. Mm. They were excited about marriage. They love God. They love their future spouse. But had they thought about some of these big questions? Had they verbalized their expectations for so many of these huge categories? Had they had deep discussions and come to like a mutual agreement? And for me, the answer was no. And because of that, we stumbled our way through those initial years and had to learn things the hard way. And so what I wanted to do was like give people an advantage. You don't have to wait until year 10 to have a really great marriage where you've talked through the important things. So just chapter by chapter, section by section, let me get this stuff out. I actually interviewed 20 newlyweds before writing this book, and I asked them, what did you think it was going to be like? And what is it mm-hmm. actually like? Mm-hmm. And that's kind of what I found, is that so many of them had expectations that they had not yet expressed that were interfering in their intimacy and relationship, and that they hadn't like mutually agreed upon. And that was kind mm-hmm. of the thread that kind of tied things all together.
0: That's interesting. And I'm looking at the introduction chapter. And friends, when I look at a book, when I even decide to bring a book on the show, because I have stacks of books that don't make it, and that's not because I'm special. It's because I read every book and I want the most important messaging, I think, that needs to be timely in this generation and in the culture. And marriage is top of the list for me, one of those. I appreciate that the way that you wrote this, it's friendly. It's funny at times, which I think is important, and it's not heavy handed. So for those of you listening in, you and you men in particular, I'm saying this out of respect because you're thinking, oh great, I'm going to be told, you know, I'm doing this wrong, that wrong. You won't, because sometimes I think people feel that way. And same for the woman. And any personal sin or shame or anything that people maybe feel like, if I read a book, I'm going to feel bad about myself. I want you to know that is not the case with this book. Mike Novotny, you have the ability to bring grace into some really hard areas, and I want to thank you for that up front. Listen, I see we need to take a break. We're somewhat putting in some scaffolding just for the conversation we're having, but we're going to hit the road when we come back from the break on what's in this book, and you're going to love it. We'll be right back. Friends, culture may change, but truth does not. Alliance Defending Freedom stands ready to protect every person's right to live and speak truth.
2: Today, we're facing an unprecedented challenge. We're safer and richer than ever before, but we're living in a culture that has rejected the very foundations upon which our liberty was built. 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In courtrooms, legislatures, and the public square, you'll find us on the front lines. This is why Alliance Defending Freedom exists.
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0: So I have another book for your library for this year, and a book you want to give many copies to. I will be giving a copy away this weekend at a wedding that I'm going to. And it's a great way to help kick off not just the wedding, but the marriage in the first year. And I was a wedding planner professionally for years, so I absolutely love weddings, and I love what they picture, Christ in the church, and I love the little image bearing that we can do in them. But many of us did not tackle the tough issues before we got married unless we had really good pre-marriage counseling, which I'm a fan of. So please, friends, take advantage of that. If you have not, that's okay, because we have Pastor Mike Novotny is with us, and he wrote the book called Newly Wed, A Christian Guide for Loving Year One. The chapters are not too long. Nothing feels too heavy. He's lighthearted and authentic. And so this is the kind of guide you want. In fact, Mike, you say in the beginning that, listen, you can read the whole thing or just read a chapter when you need it, right?
1: Yeah, that's why the chapters are called When Your In-Laws Annoy You, or When You're Having Your First Fight, or When Sex Is Harder Than You Thought It Would Be. Yes. Sometimes you just need like help, and you need it fast, and you need it now.
0: Yeah, you do. And you share your experience, but also you interviewed other couples, which I thought, you know, was really, really good, because you're getting that fresh insight from them. I remember year one, it was a little hazy now. It's 42 years ago, right? We just celebrated our 42nd year and into our 43rd. And I'm really honored to be married to Greg Abbott. He's an amazing man. We both have learned about each other and grown and continue to have to learn about each other. Mike, it doesn't stop, right?
1: Yeah, 1,000%. I feel like you get your degree and your spouse in the first 5 or 10 years, and then you need to go to grad school, and then there's PhD work, and
0: Amen.
1: Every season of life changes. So what did Tim Keller say? I think Tim Keller said, marriage is waking up to a stranger every single morning.
0: So true. And depending on the season you're in, when there's added stress and outside stress you weren't expecting, learning to help each other in that and have grace for each other, such a key word. And I see people who have written about this book that have endorsed it saying that very thing, that we need a lot of grace for each other. So let's talk about chapter one, when you want to start marriage the right way. What is the right way?
1: Yeah, with God at the center of all of it. You can get overwhelmed. You're planning a wedding, you're picking centerpieces, who's on the guest list, and then you're thinking about where are we going to live and how do we pay rent and making a budget. But if you have God as like the rock that your marriage is going to stand on, you are ahead of like 80% of couples, you know, who right. get caught in the details and they miss the forest. What did Jesus say? Seek first the kingdom of God, and all the things that you're worried about will be given to you as well. So when Kim and I got married, what, it was June 15th, 2003, my pastor used that classic illustration that it feels so true to me. It's the triangle, right? God's at the top, the apex. I'm down here in this corner. Kim's down here. And if both of us are seeking God with our whole heart, if year by year we're getting closer to his love and his patience and his grace, we don't just get closer to God by his divine design. We get really close to each other.
0: Mm-hmm.
1: And so mm-hmm. if just one person is seeking God, that's great for them, but there's still this distance between the couple. But when I can do that and when she can do that, we can do that together. Obviously, there's going to be some fits and starts. Man, that just kind of yields the best, most blessed relationship that we can have.
0: Yeah. And let's just say there's somebody listening who's already married and they're in their first year and they, one of them is cares more about the spiritual than the other. What do you tell them?
1: Yeah, I think the Bible itself addresses this in 1 Peter chapter 3. In that case, you know, Peter is speaking to wives whose husbands don't believe. And he has this amazing thing. He said, try to win your husband over without words by the behavior and the reverence of your life. Mm-hmm. So I like to say to couples in that situation, you know, you certainly want to, you want to listen, you want to understand, you know, what's holding your spouse back. You want to share the gospel. Many people, even in America, have never actually heard the unconditional love of Jesus. You want to invite them, you want to give them a chance. And if there's some reluctance still, just show them the difference that Jesus makes right here on earth. He's not just a ticket into heaven, although he is that. He's the one that helps you deal with fear, with anxiety, with setbacks, with sickness. Mm-hmm. So let your spouse see those moments when they're freaking out because their hours were cut back at work. But you have this confidence that there's a God who runs the universe. He's sovereign. He's good. He loves me. He's with me. Just let them see, wow, what a sweet thing it is to be close to God. Okay. And kind of let that emotional, I don't say it emotional jealousy, but that envy of like, wow, you have something that I don't yet have. Peace. And let that draw them like a magnet closer and closer to the heart of Jesus.
0: That is so good. And I want to say something to the women too. I experienced this for many, many years. Many of my friends thought that their husband, to show spiritual maturity, had to care about Christian things like they did, or emote like they did, or worship like they did. And they had set this standard. And I said, they're men. First of all, if they go to work, they are actually doing a spiritual thing, right? They're actually providing, which is a key role for a man. And men don't often know that they are the provider, the protector, the priest. And they get caught up in, well, my wife acts like this. I guess I should too. I just want to free everyone from that. Live in agreement with your divine design as a woman, and you worship the way that God has made you. And then your personality is different as well. And God has all this figured out. Let the good man and the beautiful woman figure out, but get in around people that can help you both, right? That's why going to a church where you trust the pastor and you can say, hey, that's what Christian men act like. If you, you know, so adding to what you said, which was so beautiful, I would encourage everyone, get in proximity with people that you respect, in both male and female, and watch them and let them do that. And you add to this in this first chapter here, the top two habits for a happy, holy home. What are those two habits?
1: Yeah, weekly church and daily devotions. Mm-hmm. Both can be challenging, but you know, often in marriage, you kind of get stuck where I feel this way and your spouse feels the other way. And what I love about every 7 days sitting underneath the Word of God is that God's Spirit is so kind that he will not let you get away with being a selfish spouse for very long. So all those times that I'm trying to like get what I want, and but I'm right and this and that, if I'm just reading if the Bible's open, whether it's in my home or in my church, God just has a way of pointing me back to Jesus, who is selfless and sacrificial and humble and kind. So, I mean, if pride is the enemy of a great marriage, and if humility is the secret sauce that just keeps us close, man, nothing like the Word of God. Keeps you humble, fills you up with Jesus, forgives you of your sins, and empowers you to be a selfless, sacrificial person.
0: Amen to that. And the devotion can be very simple,
1: yes, but
0: whatever you choose is a devotion. And I think you mentioned you have some hints in here, some resources that you point to that people can get. Friends, start out simple so you feel a sense of success. Don't pile on something too big. I would add to that praying together, something my husband and I wanted to do all the time with five kids and crazy life. If you know, and then you're tired and you're good night, and, you know, and it became a much stronger habit for us into later years in our marriage, where it feels weird to miss praying together. And we've seen the good of that. And I want to encourage people to make that part of the devotional time, of course, when you're together. Even if you start out praying, that's a good way to start, at least, right?
1: I love it. You should just know this. Everyone feels awkward when they pray out loud for the first time with their spouse.
0: Right.
1: You probably spent, who knows, 10, 20, 30 years of just like praying quietly, or maybe saying the Lord's Prayer in church. And it's going to feel so weird. And the devil's going to want to convince you, because it's weird, it's not working. But I like to say on the other side of the awkward is something awesome. So when your spouse can like literally eavesdrop on you talking to God about your marriage,
0: right,
1: there's just something beautiful about that. So, yep.
0: I'm so glad you said that. I'm so glad, because when Jesus, the Lord teaches to pray, he said, when you say, not when you think to yourself, but when you say, there is a very powerful beautiful spiritual realities with the spoken word and when we pray and we pray together. Listen, we have limited time left in this first time together. Chapter two is when you and your spouse are not on the same spiritual page. I jumped ahead on that one because I felt I needed to for some reason in this particular context, but we have much more to talk about. Mike, can you join me again so we can go over more of Newlywed, A Christian Guide for Loving Year One?
1: I would love and I can't wait.
0: Excellent. And friends, you want to get this book wherever books are sold. Mike, do you have a particular favorite place they can go where they can get this?
1: Yeah, there's this little mom and pop shop called Amazon. that's the best place to find the book.
0: Good, good. Friends, get a lot of copies. There are a lot of young couples who need it. Even if they've been married longer than a year, they're wanting answers on some of these issues. And these are fresh insights that you do not want to miss from Pastor Mike Novotny. It's great. And the ministry you're doing, Mike, God bless you and all that. And I look forward to talking to you again.
1: Thank you very much.
0: You're welcome. Everyone else, we'll see you next time.
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0: Well, it is so good to be together, friends. It is wedding season. Well, really, it is year-round because people get married at different times, and we're actually having this conversation with an author of a great book during the summer wedding season. Mike Novotny is with me. He is a pastor. And he is that's at CORE, by the way. That's in Appleton, Wisconsin. He's a lead speaker for part of a ministry they're doing called Time of Grace, which is a global media ministry that's been going on, I understand, for 25 years, which is incredible. And a lot of books under his belt here. This is his latest book. It's called Newlywed. clever. It is clever. A Christian Guide for Loving, Year One. And, you know, I love what he says about this as part of our conversation we started yesterday. Getting married is just a joy. And he and his wife, he says, stepped into marriage with deep love, but almost no shared expectations about money or communication or sex, family, faith, chores, or even what being sick really meant. That's, by the way, a great part of the book. Like most couples, they learned a lot by bumping into things they never saw coming. So this is the book and the guide that he wishes he would have had. And I think that's so well said. Pastor Mike is back with me. Welcome back, Pastor Mike. It is great to have you. And I think I could say amen to that, too. I wish somebody would have handed us a book. And they didn't, which is interesting. So when I saw, we have a lot of PR people we work with, and they said, oh, you're going to want this one. And of course, I saw it and then read it and said, yes, absolutely, because people need help, even if they're smart, even if they've planned, even if they had premarriage counseling, they still are going to stumble over things, aren't they?
1: Yeah, 1,000%. I love that passage in the New Testament. God opposes the proud and he gives grace to the humble. Mm-hmm. And I found that if you're a humble couple, if you're willing to ask for help, there's so much wisdom out there to be gained. And I put a little bit in this book, but just the people that God has put into your life, maybe it's a family member, maybe it's a pastor. If you're just willing to say, we don't know what we're doing. Wow, sex is harder than we thought. How do we do in-laws in Christmas? If you're just humble enough to ask those questions, I think you're going to find the answers that you need to have a really beautiful marriage.
0: I agree with you. I think one of the things that people stumble over when they get married, because they had a lot of in-love euphoric feelings, a lot of attraction, a lot of the energy that goes with that initial stage of falling in love, which I don't know if word fall is the right word, but it is a process and you do feel very strongly and you sort of watch over some of those harder things. What marriage is a mirror. You have God putting you into a relationship where he says, you have picked the person that I'm going to use to show you things that no one else can get away with showing you. And you realize, wait a second, I thought you were the one to adore me all the time, to tell me the things no one else ever said. They are. But they're also the ones who say, you know, I see this thing. Or why do you talk like that when I bring up your mother? Or, well, I mean, you know, all those things. You're like, wait a minute, I didn't know this was going to be the deal. And it is, because marriage is also about holiness, not just happiness. And I think a lot of people miss that when they sign up for it. But friends, if that's you and you didn't realize that, that's okay. God has entrusted your loved one with not telling you what's wrong with you, but being there when God reveals what's wrong with both of you. He's going to go back to your childhood. He's going to go back to things that someone else may have done to hurt you. And he's just going to ease it into kitchen table talk, and he wants to heal you. Isn't that right, Mike? He wants to bring things up, not to accuse you. He's not the accuser. It's to heal people.
1: Yeah. Yeah. Deep, close relationships have both a revealing and a sanctifying aspect to them that I can't correct what I'm not aware of. And sometimes I'm not aware of it until I've actually lived under the same roof with the same person. And they're affected by my behavior now. So I can't get away with it like I used to when I was single, or I could escape from work or friends. Now I'm coming home to the same person day after day. Yeah. So yeah, God in his kindness has a way of like, okay, I'm going to deal with this habit and I'm going to do it through this person that you love and that you trust and that you respect. And it's going to be beautiful at times. It's going to be easy at times. It's going to be really challenging at other times, but all of it is meant for your good.
0: It is. That's so well said. Friends, if that's you and you're struggling, and we're going to talk about communication right up front here, because that is one of the most difficult. I would give you an encouragement after 42 years of being married to the same man and going through our ups and downs and learning to communicate. Do not assign a motive. Well, if you love me, you would. Or if you love me, you wouldn't have. Or why, if you bring that up, it feels so personal. Don't take everything personal. Assume the best. Assume the best. And well, if you really meant that, you would have done this, this, and no, they wouldn't have. They wouldn't have thought of that. If you love me, you know what I want for my birthday. Oh, forget that. No, that's not true. Well, communication is key, Mike, to communicating what your need is. But also when God brings those things up, both of you sit in kind of that holy space and be careful what you say and let God lead you into that place of healing and hope. And it's going to take good communication. This chapter 3, when you have your first fight or the same fight again, but I shouldn't laugh. But, you know, we all have been through this where you think, why is it we're not agreeing on this? My husband and I were just having a conversation. I said, how come you're not hearing me? How come you're not hearing me? I don't know. It was the road noise or something. Who knows? Anyway, we figured it out pretty quickly because we moved to the place of respect. We don't say things we don't mean, right? We don't say awful things to each other. other. We're careful with our speech, but talk about communication, especially in that first year.
1: Yeah. I heard someone say who came out of the AA community, say what you mean what you say, and don't say it mean.
0: Perfect.
1: I really like that. Like, your spouse is not Jesus. They can't read your heart. They don't know what you're thinking. You can wash the dishes vociferously with great volume to show your frustration, but they don't know what that means. So you have to express both the joy and the frustration. You have to be honest, but don't say it mean. You married someone that really does care about you in the end, and they're going to have their ruts and their sins too. You didn't marry Jesus, but being able to communicate those things humbly, wow, that just sets you down like the right conversational path. So you don't go off this cliff of accusing and assuming, like you were mentioning before.
0: When you interviewed those couples, what were the areas that created some tension, where created a fight, or, you know, the topics that may come up over and over again that he didn't realize she had a problem with retail therapy, or he still talks to his mother every day. And, you know, what are the things that really were top of list?
1: You know, what surprised me, and my sample size was pretty small, it was 10 different couples, so 20 total people. I was surprised how often in-laws came up. And what I thought about afterwards was that a lot of the people that I was interviewing came from really solid, Christ-centered families. And what I never thought about is you know, if you have a totally toxic family you want to run from, well, you don't have to worry about that, because you're not going to be drawn back to your family of origin. But if you really love your mom and dad, their traditions, the holidays, wow, now it becomes really difficult, where you really do want to make them happy and you want to make your spouse happy too. And I was kind of surprised how that idea of like, how do we honor our parents and yet leave them so we can be united to our spouse at the same time? That became a real tension for almost the majority of couples that I interviewed.
0: So what do you tell people?
1: I told them this isn't a problem to be solved, but a tension to be held, that the Bible, when it comes to our parents, tells us both to leave them when we get married. Some people don't do that. They so defer to mom and dad and all those years and experience that they run to them first, or they make them happy at the expense of their spouse, which is just catastrophically difficult.
0: Yeah.
1: Speaking to Christian counselors, if you want to emasculate your husband really fast, run back to your daddy instead of him after your first fight. You have to leave. This is your new family. Your parents can give you advice and their opinion, but they don't get to cast a vote anymore. It's you and your spouse as one flesh in this covenant of marriage. Other people, however, they're rather independent. They can do that, but they forget that the Bible doesn't say once you get married, you still need to honor your father and mother. So honoring them enough to know what they think, to know what their opinion is, to hear them out, to communicate with them, to not ghost them, especially in a digital age. So if you're going to change the plans,
0: a lot of canceling going on with parents too. Yeah. So we have to be really careful about that.
1: Yeah, 1,000%. So, you know, especially with those first holidays, if they're big deals to your parents, you don't have to do what they want. Once again, they don't get the deciding vote, but you should really overly communicate with them to show them honor, love, and respect. So can you hold those two things in tension, honor and leaving at the same time? That's how you do it right.
0: So good. Oh, this is a big topic, because you know, leaving and cleaving, and then honoring your parents, which, by the way, honor is a whole nother topic that we need to do. Spiritually speaking, we need to do it in a lot of our relationships, not just the parent-child relationship, but that one is primary because they made you. And God wants to make sure you understand where you came from. So I don't know. It's pretty simple. I think the idea too, if your parents really care about something and it's a 5 for you, it's a 10 for them. Think about that as an opportunity to say, listen, this is actually what we want to do, but we know this means something to you. Go ahead and communicate that. Next year, we may make a different plan, but we know this year, this was really important to you. And don't say it because you want to have them owe you. But say it out of deference. You'll be surprised how far that goes with parents who are having trouble letting go, right?
1: Yeah. That's a beautiful way to say it. A lot of people are so uncomfortable with conflict. But here's the thing. When you get married, there's two of you. And then there's his parents. And then there's her parents. So now we probably have at least like 6 people in the room with all a strong opinion. So you have to get used to uncomfortable conversations. Because if you avoid them, what's the problem? You're either not going to leave or you're not going to honor. So it's going to be awkward at first. Get used to it. You'll get better at it. You'll build those conflict muscles and you'll learn to communicate well through it.
0: Something else, if you don't mind me adding this, it's an area since we have a large family and I'm very tuned in to all the relationships. I can't help myself. It's something I teach on, but also something I want to be really careful not to try to dictate anything as well. It is really, I think, the duty of the son or daughter to introduce the family and the parents and the siblings to their spouse in a way that puts them in a good light. It is the duty of that son or daughter to build a bridge there. The parents aren't going to do that. They can't force their way in. So your relationship will only be as good as how you set it up. And that's on you. And if your parents, if there are some areas that you want to, you know, change or something, you appeal to them in private. Go to them as you would another Christian person. Just say, I need to talk to you in private. What do you think about this? And a parent, same thing. If you're sensing that, wow, I really think that son-in-law or daughter-in-law doesn't really get me, or there's something there, go to your son or daughter first in a mature way. Don't accuse, don't assign motives, ask a question. And don't let the enemy keep your family broken. We're bridge builders, we're believers, right? And we need to do that. And don't take this lightly, because the culture is all about canceling. We need to model marriage and family in the church, so people are drawn to the church for that reason alone. You all seem to get along. You don't tell each other what to do, but you seem to get along. What tools do you have that we don't have?
1: Wow. Wow. Can I rewrite this book and just put in what you just said? I love that. Put the onus on, like, if it's my parents, I have to run points on making sure that my mom and dad have a good relationship with Kim.
0: And that they actually adore her. That they see her in ways that they could not see without you framing it. It's like showing them an album of her. Oh, you should have seen what she did here. You should have seen what she did that. Because a lot of times the Bible says don't praise yourself. And I think this is where good Christian people, we're not sure what to do. How do I win them over, right? Mm-hmm. Eventually you can. My husband and I, we honored both sets of parents. My husband's parents were not saved until much later in life. We had Christian ideals they did not understand. And we bent it over backwards to make sure that they were still asked for input on every major decision to honor them as parents, just so that they would feel that way. And later in life, when we homeschooled, it freaked them out. We had a lot of kids. That was really, you're pregnant again, right? All the stuff that was sort of big. And eventually they realized the good of it, but it took years. It was a long game, and we had to be willing to respect them anyway. And so many people want everyone to agree with everything they do all the time. And I just say, you need to adult. You need to realize if you're going to make a choice, stand with it and be kind, be gracious.
1: Wow. Amen. That is beautifully said.
0: Oh, well, thank you. Now, listen, I want to get back to the book. You and I are writing another book. So you go ahead and you add all those other new things here. But the 10 commandments of communication in here, I thought were really helpful, because people, I think this is probably the most important breakdown moment is communication, right? We decided we loved each other, right? We got married. We said, yes, we want to form family and friends and fun together, but we're having trouble communicating. Do you want to go through a couple of these just to highlight some of them?
1: Yeah, I'd love to. Two of my best friends, their names are Amna and Tony. They came from kind of a rough background, and I met them back in 2014. I got to baptize them on Christmas Eve of that year, along with their two children. And they have a framed copy of the 10 Commandments of Communication that's still in their living room today.
0: Get out. Do you actually have that done somewhere?
1: I think they just printed it out. It was in like our premarital counseling packet that I did.
0: There you
1: go.
0: Before the book, do the 10 commandments, and then we'll get that for people. This is awesome.
1: Yeah. And they were the people that just said it was just such a practical way of like escaping kind of bad, toxic ways of communicating and getting back to the principles that keep you connected and close.
0: Amen.
1: So a couple of my favorites real quickly are, number one, you shall not try to win. If you go into a conversation thinking, I got to convince you, persuade you, change you. What's going to happen is that's going to create a domino effect where you don't listen, where you interrupt, where you negate points that are valid, where you switch subjects because you feel like you're cornered. So you just have to fight that proud instinct to like want to win this conversation. For me, practically, one that I need the most reminder of is you shall repeat your spouse's point. So even if you don't agree with it, even if you don't see eye to eye just yet, there should be a moment when you say, so what I hear you saying is the reason you're frustrated this week is, and until you can say that in a way that they nod and say, yes, that's it, you're not ready to move on. Because until that moment happens,
0: this is huge. Stuck. Yeah, you're right, right. Star, check, whatever you need to on this one. Because that's the clarifying moment. And then you can actually communicate if you do that. before you move to the next phase. Speaking of which, I'm obligated to take us to a break. So that means, Mike, I'm obligated to take us to a break. Do I hear you say no? Of course, you know what that means. He's a pro, by the way. He's doing so many great things in ministry, not just this fabulous book. We need to take a quick break, friends, and you need copies of Newlywed, A Christian Guide for Loving in Year 1. I would say Year 5, Year 10. It doesn't matter. Refresh is a good idea. So if you've got somebody who's renewing their vows, you know, cross out Year 1 on the front and put whatever year it is and just say, this is a refresh, right, for you. Because we all need to keep learning and growing. And I'm raising my hand as well. So we'll be right back with Mike. Friends, culture may change, but truth does not. Alliance Defending Freedom stands ready to protect every person's right to live and speak truth.
2: Today, we're facing an unprecedented challenge. 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
0: We are having such a fun and important conversation with Pastor Mike Novotny. He has written a book, and he's written many other books. In fact, Mike, you'll have to tell me how many, but this one you need to get a copy for everyone who's newly married. And I mentioned before the break, go ahead and get it for the refresh for the 5-10 year wedding marriage. It doesn't matter, because it has a beautiful guide here for how to love. And the topics of faith, communication, sex, finances, chores, in-laws, we call them in-loves, and more. They call themselves outlaws, at least two of them, just to be funny. And we take those relationships very seriously. We're talking about communication, but Mike, if you'll bear with me for a moment, he has chapters, but he also has sections. We're in part two, which is communication, communication, communication. It's important. There's also one on sex and money, and I want you to know that is really insightful. Those are difficult topics to tackle. And then part four is in-laws, envy, and other marriage stuff that matters. When your in-laws annoy you, when you envy someone else's marriage, when your spouse pays more attention to their phone than you. Please, people, let's get some skills on the phone. Get off the phone and get back into real life. Eat, drink, and move for maximum love. That's a really great chapter. And then date night. So you see, it's very diverse. But we've landed on communication, Pastor Mike Novotny, because, well, this is where breakdown usually happens, right?
1: Yeah, it really does. I was counseling a couple not long ago, and it kind of struck me. They got stuck in what I think is a really common pattern. In every marriage, there's some good that the wife does. There's some good that the husband does. And then there's some bad the wife does, and there's some bad the husband does, right? That's true for all of us. Yeah. Right, and what I saw with this couple is that when the husband was talking, he wanted to talk about all the good things that he did and all the bad things that she did. And then when he was done talking, of course, she didn't like linger on those 2 points. She didn't say, you know what, you're right. I don't appreciate you enough. And yeah, I have messed up here. What did she do? She jumped in the quadrants of the conversation. and said, oh, well, maybe you forgot that I do this and this and this and this. And let's tell the pastor that you also said this and this and this and this. Mm-hmm. And after that conversation, I kind of came up with this summary that I think couples get stuck when they are boastful and accusatory. And I think they get unstuck when they're humble and complimentary. So,
0: okay, say that again. This could be the mic drop moment for many people listening.
1: Yeah, I think couples get stuck when they communicate they're boastful and accusatory, which means I want to talk about my good and your bad. And they get unstuck when they're humble and complimentary.
0: Okay, you've just described kingdom principles. Who is the

0: 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You just need to turn your heart to Air One.
1: 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Songs that heal. 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
2: Christian, I sinned against you and I need your forgiveness.
3: Yeah.
2: People who want to win don't say those things, but people who want to be connected to their spouse do, and they do it often.
3: Are there some people who, no matter what book we give them, no matter how many lists we write, no matter how many 10 commandments, what you just said, is there a certain personality that might never want to do that, to own their own stuff?
2: Yes. You know, we all need to keep our gloves up when it comes to that fight, because that's just an extreme version of pride. Defensiveness turned up to 11. Mm-hmm. But yeah, there is a certain form of narcissism, of self-infatuation that can never be wrong. And I think when you're dating, that's definitely something to look for. Like, you and your spouse are going to sin against each other. The question is, are you dating someone that can own their crap, that can ask for forgiveness and admit that they were wrong? And if they can't, run as fast as you can.
3: I couldn't agree more.
2: Yeah, that's a person that's going to hurt you.
3: Yeah. And people are listening to us saying, I've tried these things, but they're not working. And friend, you want to get a good counselor and you want to get in good help and you're not crazy and all those things that you might be thinking. Number six, you shall not text or talk or stream or game. Right. Nonverbal. Tell us about that.
2: Yeah. You know, the people who design the digital world are geniuses and they know what releases dopamine in your brain. They know that novelty is magnetically attractive to the way that you were created. And so you have to fight to pay attention. You got to put the phone away. You got to push the power button on the TV. You got to log off, put down the video game controller. You should also know that if you want to start a pretty serious conversation, maybe when your spouse is watching their favorite show, there's a better time to do it than then.
3: Or so, the front door when they come home, right?
2: Yeah. So be wise about it. But yeah, I mean, giving each other, that feels like the new gold bars of today, is just undivided attention that I give to you to hear your heart.
3: And eye contact. It's critical that we do it. We need to do this, by the way. We practice with each other. We do it with other people in the world as well. Our children, senior citizens, people who are talking to us. It's a sign of respect and dignifying the other person. Number seven is avoid always and never. People know these. It is easy to say, but I'm going to jump ahead here. You shall pick your battles. You go into this. You shall resist your obsessive comparison disorder. You shall talk at the foot of the cross. Amen to that one. Mm-hmm. And all of this to say, because our time is quickly coming to a close, how and when and why we communicate, the tone we communicate, and the emotives we assign with that, instead of will you always, you never, or why don't you understand me? If you love me, you would. It would be, I know you love me. I know you've shown me. Thank you for going to work every day, or thank you for taking care of the kids. I know we're tired. This is really an issue for me. How and when should we talk about it? I think just clearing the deck for a good communication conversation is critical. We have about 1 minute left. Mike, you have a fantastic book here. Thank you for caring for marriage and for families in such a way that you would go to the trouble to do this. Final word from you for everyone listening to us who's married or wants to be.
2: Yeah, that last commandment, you shall argue at the foot of the cross, is a reminder that we have a Jesus who forgives sins. He's not just the Jesus of second chances. He doesn't give us a ladder to climb. In a relationship like marriage that lasts hopefully a long time, there will be a lot of imperfection and a lot of weakness. Mm-hmm. But Jesus himself said in Matthew 19 that God is the one who made you one. And he's a forgiving God, and he's a patient God, and he's a merciful God. And he forgives you for the past, and he wants to help you in the present. So fix your eyes on Jesus, the author and perfecter of your faith, and may God bless you in your new life together.
3: Oh, this is so good. I'm so excited to hand this book literally to someone this weekend. And what a joy to talk with you, Brother Mike. It's been so good. And friends, we'll link you to some of his other ministry opportunities for you along with this book. God bless you, Mike Novotny, and your family and the ministry and everybody else. Get copies of Newlywed. And Novotny is Novotny. And we'll see you next time.
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8: 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There's adventures to be had there, too.
9: Come on, CJ, jump!
10: It's too far!
9: It wasn't too far for me!
7: 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Howdy, and welcome to Wildwood. It's another normal school day, but if you're a student of Miss Harbor's, a normal school day can be mighty unusual. She's getting the class to think about what they want to become when they grow up. Some teachers might read descriptions of jobs and careers, but Miss Harbor is teaching this lesson wearing a fishbowl on her head and a painter's jumpsuit.
11: Good morning, class. Okay. Class, who can tell me what I do for a living?
12: Are you a deep sea diver?
11: I am not a deep sea diver, but good guess, CJ.
13: Oh!
11: Goose?
13: I think you are a light bulb.
11: No.
14: I think you're an astronaut.
11: Ned, that is correct.
15: Yes!
16: Ned! I don't think that you can become an astronaut.
11: And why not?
16: Because it's just science fiction. They can write stories about it, but it's not possible.
14: Maybe not yet.
11: Exactly.
12: Hey, that's two smart things in a row.
14: I'm having a good day.
11: That's why I've got to get this thing off.
17: Oh, well, that's better. That's exactly why I'm dressed as an astronaut. I want you to stretch your imaginations. Just because we can't do it right now doesn't mean we won't be able to one day. If you have a longing to become something, you should pursue it. even if it seems impossible.
10: Oh!
17: Yes, Multi?
10: I've always wanted to be owner.
14: What do you mean, owner?
10: You know, owner of, like, the world.
16: Of course.
10: What? What?
17: With that in mind, I want you all to give your progress reports to the class on your What I Want to Be When I Grow Up project. Tell us what you want to become, and then tell us what your project will be. CJ?
12: Oh, my project is over here, and it's almost done.
10: Teacher's pet.
12: I want to become an architect. I am building a castle out of sugar cubes.
16: CJ, that's a great idea.
12: Thank you.
14: Ooh, sugar. I like it.
17: Very nice, CJ. I especially love the spires and the parapets.
12: The tall, skinny parts?
17: Precisely.
12: Oh, yeah. Thanks.
14: Spires and parapets. Oh, nicely done.
12: I have spires and parapets.
17: Goose, what is your project going to be?
13: Me? Oh, yes. Well, I want to become an artist. I am going to paint this.
16: Wow. That's great.
13: Thanks. It's just a sketch now, but I'll paint it for the project.
12: That's amazing.
13: It's not really done yet, but I call it True Victory.
16: Oh, hold it up higher.
13: Oh, sure. The soldier will be wearing chain mail, and instead of holding up his sword, I think I'll change it to him holding a flag. Well, I haven't done his face yet, because I haven't decided what he looks like.
14: Well, it's very nice if you like great art, but it's no sugar cube castle with spires and parapets.
12: Not a parapet to be seen.
14: Uh-uh.
17: Goose, I think you are well on your way to becoming an artist. Ned?
14: Yes, well, I want to become a scientist. I want to invent things. I've been working on something that has daunted civilization for centuries.
6: Well, at the end of the day, the class was getting ready to head home. Miss Harbor had one last thing to do.
17: Oh, Goose.
13: Yes, ma'am?
17: Could I see you and your sketch for just a minute before you go?
13: You bet. Stace, I'll catch up in a minute. She wants to see my sketch again.
16: Okay.
13: Here you go, Miss Harbor.
17: Yes. Oh, Goose. This is a remarkable sketch.
13: This whole thing? Oh, well, anyone really could have drawn. I mean,
17: I wanted to ask you a question or two.
13: Sure.
17: Your sketch here. How did you come up with this? Did you see it somewhere, or did you make it up?
13: Oh, I just made it up.
17: Very interesting. Why did you come up with a soldier at his moment of victory?
13: Why? Why, I don't know. It's just art. It's just a picture.
17: Goose, don't ever say, it's just art. Art is important. Art always says something. Always. A real artist knows why they're painting what they're painting. You should know. You should think.
13: Sure. Okay, then. I guess I will. Can I go now?
17: Well, of course, Goose. Do you understand what I just said about your art?
13: Well, absolutely. I just want to catch up with Stace. Thanks, Miss Harbor.
17: Let's talk more about your sketch tomorrow.
16: Here she comes. Let's get moving.
13: Oh, that was terrible.
12: What was terrible?
13: It was awful.
16: What was awful?
13: Miss Harbor.
16: Miss Harbor was awful?
13: I'm not doing that again. She hates my sketch.
14: Let's get going. Ooh, she said it was a great sketch.
13: To the class. But just now, she told me that I didn't know why I drew it or what it meant. She said I wasn't a real artist. Oh, I was so embarrassed.
16: That doesn't sound like Miss Harper.
13: I felt like a dummy. I'm not doing that again.
16: Goose, you have talent. You can't just hide it or bury it.
13: Oh, yeah? You just watch me. Whew. I'm not doing that again.
14: Hey, afternoon, Mr. Yusuf.
15: Excuse me.
14: Good afternoon?
15: Do I know you? Oh, hello, CJ.
12: Hi, Mr. Yusuf.
15: Off to fish or some such adventure?
12: We can't decide yet. This is my friend, Ned.
15: Yes. Have a good afternoon.
14: Hi, I'm CJ's friend, the invisible, utterly forgettable beaver. What's with that guy?
13: He scares me.
12: Oh, he's okay. He's just kind of serious all the time.
16: You think?
18: Excuse me, sir.
19: Are you addressing me?
13: Hey, guys, look.
18: Yes, sir. Could you please spare some change? I'm having a bit of a rough spell, and I haven't had a meal for...
19: I cannot spare any change. Good day.
18: Sorry to bother you, sir.
14: We sure are getting a lot of bums in town these days.
12: Wait.
16: What's up? What's the matter?
13: EJ's got that look.
12: I don't think he is a bum.
13: How do you know?
12: I don't know. Papa Chuck said it's kinda like discernment. I think he's a good guy who's in a bad spot.
13: What are you doing?
12: Sir?
18: Oh, hey there, son.
12: If you go to that church right over there, Pastor Flint, he'll see to it that you get a good meal.
18: Pastor Flint?
12: Yep, and, here. It's not much, but I hope it'll help.
18: Thank you, son. Thank you kindly.
12: Welcome. You guys ready?
13: Yeah. Wow, CJ. That was really...
14: Nuts! How do you know what he's gonna spend that money on?
13: I was saying that was really nice.
19: You did a good thing there, CJ.
14: Nuts! All of you!
7: As the kids rambled off into the afternoon, they had no idea that CJ had not helped a bum. Oh, he looked like one, all right. But CJ had just been tested by the Lord. CJ had given kindness and 48 cents to an angel. An actual angel of the Lord.
18: Good for you, CJ Brown. Good for you.
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7: CJ later found himself at the fix-it shop, where he often goes to work things out.
12: And I just sort of knew.
22: But... how did you know?
12: I don't know. He just seemed like he'd never done this kind of thing before. And he didn't get mad at Yusuf for not helping either. He just seemed sad, like a guy who needed a little help.
22: That's discernment. I'm proud of you, son. You felt there was a need, and you acted on it.
12: Ned thought I was nuts. He said that the bum would just spend it on something bad.
22: Well, if you knew he would, then it would have been foolish to help him. That's why you need to pray for wisdom. You need to pray for it a lot.
12: I will.
22: What's really good about this is that you're exercising your gift. You got something special there, son. And it's up to you to learn how to use it well. Flex it. Make it stronger. Give me a hand here.
12: Okay.
7: Pretty much at the same time that CJ was working on exercising his gift, Goose was in her basement with Stacy working on hers. Even if it was in secret.
13: Just a minute, Stace. I've got to do this just right. Oh, don't look at the painting.
16: I'm not looking. Calm down. All I'm saying is that you can't quit painting if you're gonna, well, keep painting. It's not possible.
13: Well, sort of is. I mean, I have to paint. If I don't paint and draw, I think I would just, I don't know, might just explode.
16: So then quit talking about quitting. That's all I'm saying.
13: But I'm not letting Miss Harbor or anyone else see anything I paint. No one will ever... Did you look?
16: I did not.
13: It was like Miss Harbor looked into my head and saw what was there. Or even worse, not there. It was scary. It was embarrassing.
16: I know. I'm not doing that again.
13: Right. Have I said that before?
16: Yes.
7: Well, another school day had begun, and everyone was working on their projects.
6: Everything was back to normal. At least for a few minutes.
14: It's the best sugar cube castle I have ever seen.
12: Thanks. Glue, please.
14: Glue. It's just a shame.
12: What's a shame?
14: That it's, you know, kind of so cube-like.
12: Well, how else should a sugar cube castle look?
14: Well, it's just that it's too square, you know? You need to sort of round off the corners of the walls a little.
12: I could scrape them.
14: Nah, you're just gonna pull the cubes off. Hey, what if I...
12: What are you doing?
14: I'm licking the sugar cubes. Look, it works. If you lick the sharp edges, it dissolves the sugar and rounds off the corners.
12: Let me see. Hey, it's tasty, too.
14: Well, it's kind of sweet.
19: Miss Harbor?
0: Yes, Goose?
19: I want to change my project.
0: Change it?
19: Yes. Can I give my progress report to the class?
0: Well, I suppose so.
19: Excuse me! I am no longer going to be a painter when I grow up. I am going to be a singer-songwriter.
16: A what?
14: Oh, this is gonna get good.
19: I'm working on a song called I Love Something.
16: I Love Something?
19: No, Stace, that would be silly. It's called I Love... I forgot the rest of the title.
16: You forgot what you love?
0: CJ, that's not helpful.
19: Well, it'll come to me in a minute. Now, I wrote this on the piano at home, but since we don't have a piano here, I brought my harmonica. So, here it goes.
16: How can you accompany yourself with a harmonica?
19: Good friends are friends that like you. Even when you're...
14: I guess that's how.
19: Not acting too friendly. Good friends keep your good friends going upwards, always up, up, up. And the good friend rejoices in your serendipity.
0: Class, class. Oh, my goodness. That'll be fine, Goose. Have a seat.
19: Well, I know it's a little rough, but in the business, you call it a first pass.
14: Is it called I Love Friends?
19: That's it! How did you know?
0: All right, class. Class. Okay.
16: I'm okay.
0: Let's put away your projects and let's get out your science lesson now.
6: The class did finally recover from Goose's song. CJ and Ned were so excited about the Sugar Cube Castle, they'd finish up early on their every lesson and shoot right over to it. They were working on it every spare moment they had.
14: Does the castle look smart to you? Feel all kind of funny.
12: You think it could have been we just ate a quarter pound of sugar?
14: I suppose I could account for some of it. Oh, I don't feel very good.
12: I'm not feeling too great myself. Maybe we should stop eating the castle.
0: Mm. All right. Please clean up now, class. It's time for recess.
14: Recess! I love recess. I love recess more. I don't feel very good.
12: Me too. For both. Feeling bad and loving recess. I think rounding off the corners was a bad idea.
3: Excuse me, ladies. Coming through.
14: Oh, I hate it when he does that. One of these days I'm gonna let him have it.
12: You were gonna let him have it?
14: Yes, me. I just ate half a castle. I could do anything.
12: You know, I mean that thing again.
14: What, waves of nausea?
12: Well, yes, but something else. That feeling, sermon thing. Multi-scenes lonely in the set.
14: Oh, no. Don't do it, CJ. Nothing good can come of it.
12: Look how he just stopped by himself. I'll be right back.
14: Don't go. No, Stacy, come here.
12: Multi?
14: What do you want?
12: I was just watching when it seems that you were kind of lonely and sad.
14: What?
12: Yeah, I discerned that you were feeling lonely and sad. I just wanted...
3: Hey, you! Me! CJ just discerned something!
12: Whoa.
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1: 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Has anyone told you lately that you're starting to resemble your father? Be sure to thank them. And be sure to keep listening to 8:20 a.m. The Word.
12: It could not have gone worse.
10: I tried to warn him. I was going to stop him, but I was about to throw up a parapet.
8: A what?
12: Could we just focus here, Ned?
8: So you tried to help Moldy, and you ended up with a black eye.
10: And the sign.
8: What sign is that?
12: They pinned a sign on my back. I didn't know.
8: And the sign said...
10: I discerned, so kick me.
12: It could not have gone worse.
8: I guess not.
12: Yeah, well, I'm done with it.
8: With what?
12: With this discernment thing. Hmm. I'm done. I failed. It's over.
8: Come here, CJ. You probably did the right thing back there with Moldy.
12: Then why did I get a black eye? If I did the right thing, why did I get beat up?
8: Any number of things could have happened back there. You could have done the right thing, but done it badly.
10: Too much, me Ugershay.
12: I possibly might have been a little annoying.
8: Because of too much sugar?
12: Maybe.
10: Ooh, you're good.
8: Even so, you know, you could have done the right thing, and Moldy could have just... not wanted your kindness. That happens all the time. Just because you do what God wants you to doesn't mean that everything will go well. Sometimes things get worse.
12: Oh, that's great news.
8: But you need to do it anyway. Moses finally gave in to God and told Pharaoh, "Let my people go." You know what happened next?
12: What?
8: Pharaoh made things worse for the Jews. A lot worse. Then the Jews, who Moses came to save, were furious with him.
12: Sounds familiar.
8: But you know, that's not the end of the story. At the end, there was freedom and a new nation that loved God more than ever. And about that failure thing.
12: Yeah?
8: Pastor Flynn told me once that the first step of discipleship is to make a mistake. It's how we learn. If you learn from a mistake, it's not a failure. If you quit using a special gift God gave you because it got hard, that's a failure. You're a growing disciple of Christ, son, and you have a special gift. You're gonna make mistakes, but you gotta practice to get better with it. You gotta grow your gift. Don't give up.
12: Yes, sir.
6: Well, CJ and Ned headed home and were working over some of the things Papa Chuck had told them.
12: It's like your special gift is being really smart. You have to work at it to get smarter. I mean, you don't just sit there and get smarter without trying.
10: Yeah, I suppose. Hey, good afternoon there, Mr. Youthif. I'm Ned, CJ's best friend and confidant.
15: Good afternoon, CJ. Williams, this is Theo Brown's cub.
10: Oh, brother.
23: Really? Nice to meet you.
12: And you, too.
15: Is there something wrong, CJ?
12: No, sir. I was just... We better get going. Bye.
9: Okay, what was that all about?
12: I got that feeling again.
14: Don't tell me Mr. Yusuf is lonely and sad.
12: No, but something was, I don't know, wrong. He was all nervous to bump into us.
14: Huh, well, he sure wasn't nervous bumping into me. He didn't even know I was there.
12: I just got the feeling that he was doing something wrong.
15: Did you see that?
23: See what?
15: The way CJ looked at me.
23: No.
15: It was as if he saw right through me. As if he knew.
23: He's just a cub. Forget it.
15: We will need to keep an eye on that one.
7: Well, the first thing that next morning, the projects were due. And CJ was first up.
12: Yeah, well, my project was...
0: Tell the class what you want to be first.
12: Yeah. Okay, well, I want to be an architect. An architect designs buildings, so I designed and built...
16: What is that?
11: Where's the castle?
12: Well, I had a change of plans, and because of some things that went wrong, instead of a castle, it became an igloo.
10: Hey, what's that thing around it?
12: A moat. I built an igloo with the moat. This is so embarrassing.
0: Well, thank you, CJ. Ned, are you ready?
14: Oh, yes, ma'am. Well, I want to be a scientist, so I built a perpetual motion machine.
16: Wow, that's really cool.
14: You see, that when all of these little balls roll into the outside, they help keep the wheel turning.
10: Excuse me, genius, but your perpetual motion machine just stopped.
14: So it did. So it did. Thank you for pointing that out, Multi. In the business, we call this a first pass.
16: So it's not a perpetual motion machine?
14: No, it's not. I decided that first I would make a periodically pausing machine first.
0: Thank you, Ned. Who's next?
19: Me! Ooh, me!
0: Goose?
19: I'm not gonna use a harmonica on this time.
0: Goose, can I have a moment with you first?
19: Oh, sure.
0: Goose, I don't want you to do a song.
19: But I practiced all night, practically.
0: I think it's safe to say that you have more ability in another area.
19: Really?
0: Your mother thought you forgot it, so she brought your painting to school.
19: No! It's not done! Don't look at it!
0: Goose, I think I may have been too hard on you the other day. Is that why you don't want me to show your painting?
19: Well... yeah, it was embarrassing. You asked me stuff I had never thought of before.
0: Let me think of how to say this. You, Goose, have a special gift. You can make pictures. You're an artist. That is a God-given gift.
19: I know, but I...
0: But now it's up to you to work at it. You have to grow your gift. You're not as good at it now as you will be if you practice. You need to get better at it. That's the way it works, Goose. You can't just bury your talent. You have to have people challenge you, to ask you tough questions. The life of an artist can be difficult and scary, but it can also be very exciting. And your gift is really, really important.
19: You think so?
0: Oh, I do. There are probably a lot of important artists out there that the world will never know about. It's not because they lack talent, but because they lack courage.
19: Really?
0: Don't just bury your talent out of fear, Goose. And don't just paint. Be brave enough to work at it and be open to correction. You need to be courageous, Goose.
19: I guess so.
0: Are you ready to show your painting to the class?
19: But I haven't finished the face. I don't know what the soldier looks like.
0: I think that's what makes it so interesting. It could be anyone. Any one of us. I think it's done, Goose. The question is, do you?
19: Everybody, I want to be an artist, a painter, and this is my project.
16: That's amazing.

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4: Has anyone gone into the programming code itself?
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4: Would you mind resetting the clock to the current time?
7: I don't mind, but it won't help. 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
4: No doubt it will, but I would like to look at the clock itself whilst that happens.
6: What is that? Somebody left flowers up here?
4: There's a card attached.
7: Oh.
4: And it's addressed to you, Alicia. What does it say?
7: Time is running out. What does that mean?
8: Well, thanks for taking the time to talk to us, Mr. Butler.
9: When I was a young man in Odyssey, I loved a girl more deeply than I ever thought possible. Her name was Wendy. We had a secret courier who delivered the letters back and forth.
6: Who would do that for you?
9: Her little sister, Alicia. I wanted to run away with Wendy. I wrote her a letter telling her to meet me at the clock tower that night.
8: At 11:45.
9: That's right.
7: I decided I wasn't going to be their delivery girl anymore. So I tore the letter in half and shoved it into my coat pocket.
9: Wendy didn't show up.
7: Somehow someone knows what I did. That the anniversary is 20 years ago, and I'm now being tortured for it.
10: The clock's moving again.
11: The entire system, even the clock, has started a countdown.
5: A countdown to what?
11: 11:45 tomorrow night.
6: Here's some water.
11: Thank you, Matthew. Alicia?
7: Thanks. I don't know what to do.
5: We better think of something. We've got a countdown, and I don't know if it's to a banquet of flowers, a big laugh, or a bomb.
11: Mr. Mayor, I suggest you notify the police.
5: Yeah, I will. In the meantime, you two need to figure out who's behind this.
6: I'll help, too.
5: Fine. You three.
12: I'm still here.
5: Who are you?
12: Andrew.
6: He empties the trash.
5: Good, because the one in my office is full. Come with me.
12: Oh, okay.
7: How am I going to explain all of this to my sister?
11: Where does she live?
7: In Los Angeles. She's a doctor, but she's coming into town to visit me.
11: Oh, why now?
7: We're selling our family home and moving our mother into a retirement facility.
11: I see. So it has nothing to do with the anniversary?
7: No, because there is no anniversary for her. She doesn't know why Michael left her.
11: Well, someone knows what happened, Alicia. Whoever put those things in the clock tower and rigged everything for 11:45 tomorrow night knows.
7: But how?
11: Have you ever communicated the truth anywhere, to anyone, in any form or any place?
7: Well, only one.
11: Aha! What was it?
7: My private diary, which I've kept hidden and locked up. No one has ever seen it, or I would have known.
11: Well, where is it now?
7: In a safe deposit box at the Odyssey Bank. I put my most precious possessions there because of the move out of our house.
13: Alicia, Eugene, are you there?
7: Yes, Mr.
11: Indeed.
7: Mayor.
6: I am too.
13: The police are on their way. I'd like you to come up to my office and talk to them.
11: Yes, sir. We'll be right up.
7: What am I going to do?
11: We're going to find out who's doing this and why.
6: So, how are you going to find out who's doing this and why?
11: I have no idea. I'm exhausted.
8: Did you get any sleep last night?
11: Barely. I worked through the night with the police technicians trying to stop the countdown.
6: Can't you just shut off the computers?
11: No. Whoever programmed the countdown has integrated it into the city's entire system and rigged it to erase all of the government's database. The payroll, welfare benefit information, everything will disappear if we turn off the computer. It's a technological time bomb, if not an actual one.
8: Is there a chance that you're dealing with a real bomb?
11: Well, we can't know, since we don't know what the computer is counting down to. The bomb squad from the state police is going over City Hall and surrounding area with a proverbial fine-tooth comb.
8: Well, has anyone been able to talk to the programmers from, what's it called, Dreadlocks Computing?
11: They can't be found. A detective drove past their office and it was locked up. The staff in an office next door claims they haven't seen anyone go in and out for days. I can only wonder who gave Dreadlocks the job in the first place, and I'll ask the mayor about that one. This entire scheme could be nothing more than an elaborate hoax.
6: A hoax to torture poor Alicia?
11: Perhaps.
8: Well, it's pretty clear that if we can find out how someone learned Alicia's secret, then we'll find out who that someone is.
6: But Alicia said she never told anyone about the letter, and the only place she wrote about it is now locked up in the bank. Is it possible that someone saw the diary at the bank?
11: Possible. Albeit unlikely. One can't simply walk into a bank and look inside the safe deposit boxes, except in the case of a bank robbery.
8: Which Odyssey Bank hasn't had recently.
11: Mm-hmm.
6: Well, I still think we ought to check it out.
11: We, Miss Kendall?
6: We're helping you, Eugene. Somebody has to.
11: Oh, well, thank you. I'm being summoned. Back to City Hall, then.
8: Bye, Eugene.
11: Farewell.
6: Poor Eugene.
8: Poor Alicia.
6: Whit, should we tell Michael Butler what we know?
8: That's not our place. At some point, Alicia is going to have to talk to Michael Butler and her sister.
6: I wouldn't want to be her.
8: Now, come on, let's see what Oliver Dravel can tell us.
6: Oliver Dravel?
8: He's the manager at Odyssey Bank.
14: Good morning, Mr. Mayor.
15: Good morning, Eugene.
16: Hi, Eugene. Are we ready to go to work?
14: Matthew, what are you doing here? Career day ended yesterday, and today's Saturday. You should go play like a normal child would.
16: But my parents said I could help you, and the mayor agrees.
15: He is a tenacious boy.
14: So he is.
16: What are we doing first?
14: First, I'd like to ask the mayor who recommended Dreadlocks as the company to install the program that has caused so much trouble.
15: Well, naturally, we went through several candidates, putting out bids, you know, the usual process.
14: Well, of course, but how did Dreadlocks know about the job? Did you contact them, or did they approach you?
15: Well, I think the bank recommended them to us.
14: Oh, the bank? Odyssey Bank?
15: That's right. Oliver Dravel spoke very highly of them.
14: Why would he do that?
15: Because they had done some programming work there, and he was thrilled with them.
14: That's an interesting coincidence. Will you excuse me, please, while I make a phone call?
17: I can assure you, Mr. Whittaker, that Odyssey Bank has no security issues and certainly no complaints from any of our customers about our safe deposit boxes. Now, is this woman you're talking about implying that something is amiss?
8: Oh, not at all. We're merely investigating the possibility.
17: Has she authorized you to represent her? I mean, it would be customary for her to speak directly to us.
8: And maybe she will.
6: Who do you let into the safe deposit area? I mean, if I wanted to put my stuff in there, who gets to go in and out?
17: Well, myself as the bank manager and Mr. Kincaid, our safe deposit box manager. Of course, we have a security guard keeping an eye on the safe and everyone who goes in. We are all trusted and trustworthy people.
8: Well, I'm sure you are. That's my cell phone. Oh,
6: sorry, that's mine. Excuse me.
8: Oh, it's Eugene.
6: Mine's... Oh, I don't know who it is. Hello?
17: Don't mind me.
8: Hi, Eugene.
6: Oh, hi, Veronica.
8: You are?
6: You did?
8: No kidding.
6: When?
8: That's interesting.
6: I hope you got a name.
8: Do you think there's a connection?
6: A van.
8: That's unexpected.
6: I never heard of them, but I'll ask.
8: I'll ask. Thanks.
6: No, thank you.
8: Bye.
6: Bye.
17: Well, that was very enlightening.
6: You first.
8: You go on.
6: Okay. That was Veronica from Gower's Florist Shop.
17: Ah, she's one of our customers. Now, don't tell me she's having a problem with us.
6: No. But she was walking down the street and saw the man who bought the jilted roses from her.
8: The ones we believe were put in the clock tower.
6: He was driving a company van with the name Sure Clean on the side.
17: Sure Clean?
6: What did Eugene have to say?
8: Well, he asked the mayor who suggested using the Dreadlocks company to install the computer program at City Hall.
6: Okay, who did?
17: That would be me.
6: You?
17: Well, they did outstanding work for us. And when I heard the City Hall was looking for a local company, well, I...
6: So the company that did work for you is the same company that did the work for the city and caused these problems.
8: And nobody can get in touch with them.
17: They can't?
6: They've disappeared.
17: Well, that's worrying.
8: It sure is.
6: But now we know there's some other guy who works for the Sure Clean company who bought the flowers that were put in the clock tower. Is there a connection? I don't see the connection.
17: Well, actually, I know what the connection is.
8: Oh, what is it?
17: My son.
6: Your son?
17: And now I'm very concerned. Excuse me while I make a call. Huh. He's not answering any of his phone lines. Well, that's not like him.
8: I think you should explain about your son, Mr. Drevell.
17: Well, he's one of the owners of the Dreadlocks Company.
6: Wait a minute, isn't that a conflict of interest? I mean, for the bank manager's son to program the bank's computers?
17: It was all above board. I mean, their company competed with other companies for the job. And the final decision wasn't mine.
8: But you recommended them to the mayor.
17: Well, why not? I mean, they do good work.
6: Yeah, but what's this Sure Clean company?
17: Dreadlocks ran into financial trouble. So my son diversified into other types of businesses.
8: Oh, what types?
17: Well, janitorial, office cleaning, all-purpose kind of work.
8: Oh, from computers to janitorial. It's a little odd, isn't it?
17: Oh, whatever it takes to pay the bills, Mr. Whittaker.
8: Do they clean this bank?
17: As a matter of fact, they do.
6: Your son's company.
17: No, it's all legit.
8: Does his company also clean City Hall?
17: Well...
6: Okay, I'd better call Eugene.
17: Now, look... None of this means my son has anything to do with Alicia Jennings or that clock tower.
8: Does your son or any of his employees have access to the keys in this bank?
17: Well, of course, to get in and out at night.
8: The safety deposit area?
17: No. As I said, only two of us have...
8: Does your son know where you keep the keys to the safe deposit boxes?
17: Well, I suppose he might. I mean, it wouldn't occur to me to keep that a secret from him, but... The vault is on an overnight timer.
8: A freestanding timer, or a timer connected to, well, say, a computer program?
17: Well, it's part of the main computer system.
8: Which was programmed by Dreadlocks.
17: Look, I understand what you're suggesting, Mr. Whittaker, but it's absurd to believe that my son broke into those safety deposit boxes.
8: Well, maybe we should ask him about it.
6: Mr. Drevell, I've got Eugene on the phone. What's your son's name?
17: Andrew.
13: What?
6: I think he knows your son.
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17: Andrew! Andrew!
6: Are you sure this is his apartment?
17: Well, of course I'm sure. Wait, I may have a key. There it is.
8: Are you sure we should go in?
17: No, I insist. If my son is involved in anything questionable... Andrew? Are you here? This place is a mess.
6: No kidding.
17: What are all these pictures?
8: Huh. Alicia?
6: Wow, those are a lot of pictures.
8: At the grocery store. In her car.
6: Maybe it's just me, but this looks like a serious crush. In a dangerously obsessive kind of way.
17: Oh, dear.
8: What did you find?
17: Well, here on the desk. These look like photocopies of a diary.
6: The one from the safe deposit box?
17: Well, I assume so. And look, he's highlighted the words clock tower and 11:45.
8: Mr. Duvall, we need to find your son.
17: I know. And, as bank manager, it's also my duty to call the police.
7: I don't understand. Andrew had photos of me in his apartment?
11: And photocopies of your diary.
7: But I hardly noticed him. He emptied the trash. We said hello.
16: It looks like he was doing a lot more than that. He must have been following you all over town.
7: What does all this mean?
11: I'm no psychologist, but I would suspect that he had an unhealthy affection for you, and since you wouldn't reciprocate, he intends to enact revenge.
7: Huh?
11: He likes her, she didn't like him, so he wants to get back at her.
7: Thanks. But what's going to happen at 11:45?
11: Well, perhaps nothing. Perhaps a lot. Perhaps this entire scheme has been concocted to humiliate you by exposing what you'd done to your sister and Michael Butler. You'd have to confess about the undelivered letter.
7: I was young. They shouldn't have trusted me to be their delivery girl.
11: Still, they did. And you were trustworthy for a time.
7: One moment of anger. One mistake.
11: Indeed, it boggles the mind. We make so many decisions in the course of our lives, most of little consequence. But others... entire lives can be changed in one moment from one act of emotion.
16: Your sins will find you out.
7: What?
16: Sorry. It's something my parents say. Like when I left that cheese sandwich under my bed 3 weeks later...
11: Understood, Matthew. Thank you.
7: I'm picking up my sister at the airport later. I'll have to tell her everything then.
11: Meanwhile, we must work to stop that countdown.
16: But Eugene, you only have 6 hours left.
11: 6 hours be hanged. I will not be thwarted by a computer program.
2: This is Kevin Killerman with Odyssey 7 News. I'm just outside of City Hall, where if you look just behind me, you'll see that the clock, which had been stuck at 11:45, is now moving backwards. Officials refuse to explain what's gone wrong with the clock, though our inside sources are blaming a computer malfunction. There is a rumor that the clock is engaged in some sort of countdown to 11:45 again, but no one seems to know why. We've learned that City Hall is being evacuated tonight as a precaution. Police have also evacuated the surrounding buildings with a barrier line right here at the edge of the town square. A few moments ago, we spoke to the mayor. Mayor, is there any danger to the public?
23: No, we don't believe anyone is in danger, but we're taking every precaution to ensure the safety of our people and property.
24: Sir, there's a rumor that the countdown is to 11:45 again. That's just an hour away.
23: I won't confirm or deny that rumor.
25: Mr. Mayor, do you know who or what is behind this?
23: It'd be wrong to speculate at this time, but the police are investigating every lead. That's all I have to say right now. Thank you.
2: So we'll be right here watching and waiting with the growing crowd. Kevin Killerman, Odyssey 7 News.
23: All right, you Eugene?
14: No, just one more minute.
23: No, sir. Time is up. Shut the system down.
14: No, you'll lose everything. The city government will effectively collapse.
23: Better that than something worse.
14: But
23: you won't do it, I'll have one of the police technicians come in.
14: Oh, all right. I'll do it. Somehow it seems symbolic of my failure. Systems shutting down.
23: Well?
14: Well, nothing happened. It's not powering down.
23: What do you mean? You've turned it off, haven't you?
14: Yes, but it's not powering down. I don't understand. It must be running off-site.
23: You mean like someone's using a remote?
14: Sort of. Though, from where?
23: There's no time to find out. We have to go. That's an order.
14: Yes, but Mr. Mayor, please. I can send out a signal to try to find the remote source. It'll only take a second.
23: No. Let's go outside. Now.
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6: 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In another minute, the whole mystery will come to an end. You don't think there's a bomb, do you?
8: 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Nothing dangerous.

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2: I'm just thinking, everything's come together so easily, pointing us to this place at this time.
3: So?
4: Mr. Whitaker.
2: Now, Eugene.
5: We tried to shut down the system, but it wouldn't respond.
2: Oh?
5: It's being operated from another location. Now, I tried to track it, but...
2: Eugene, what if this scheme isn't really about Alicia and the clock tower?
5: What?
3: Watch, here it comes!
2: What if this is a diversion to get everyone here while the real event is happening somewhere else?
5: Of course. And I believe I know where.
2: Where?
5: Odyssey Bank.
2: Ah, this way. Okay.
6: This is the perfect crime. Everyone's at City Hall watching that clock and drooling over Alicia's unrequited love story. By the time they all realize what's happened tomorrow morning, we'll be long gone with all the money.
7: Are you sure? I don't want any security cameras getting us.
6: Are you kidding? The program is impenetrable. The cameras, the locks, everything will just shut down and we can just walk into the vault. Trust me, Dad.
7: You know I do some. But if something goes wrong, all our work...
6: That's it. The system is now shutting down. And now the vault locks are released. Do you have the keys?
7: Right here. Let's go.
6: Huh? What's that?
7: Why are all the lights coming on?
6: It must be a minor glitch in the program.
2: Actually, it's a major glitch in your program, Andrew.
6: What? It's not possible.
7: It's possible, albeit unlikely.
8: All right, Mr. Travell and Mr. Travell, hands up. You're both under arrest.
6: No!
9: But you can't arrest me. This is my bank. I'm merely conducting a routine check on the systems.
2: In a ski mask.
8: Come on, tell it to your lawyer. Maybe he'll believe you. Cuff him, boys.
6: Okay, you guys got it.
3: That's amazing. So everything that happened with Alicia and the clock tower really was a diversion for a bank robbery.
7: It seems so.
2: Yeah. Oliver and Andrew Dravell were both in financial trouble. I guess they invested all they had in the Dreadlocks Company. But business dried up after they did the work for Odyssey Bank and City Hall.
10: Yeah, but I still don't get how they knew about Alicia's story.
7: Well, you see, Andrew had a genuine but unhealthy crush on Alicia after he began doing janitorial work at City Hall. But she hardly noticed him. His free access allowed him to search employees' desks and offices, and he saw in her purse that she had a bank card for the safe deposit box area, and decided to snoop a little to see what it could lead to.
2: Well, maybe he hoped to find a way to get to know her better. Maybe he wanted revenge. But once he saw her diary, he came up with the idea to use what he knew, the programming he'd done, and his father's position to rob the bank.
10: See? I told you he was the bad guy.
7: And you were correct.
3: Well, I'm disappointed. I had hoped this whole mystery would be romantic.
2: Well, there is a bit of romance to the story.
3: Mm-hmm. Yeah, like what?
7: Alicia confessed what she'd done to her sister Wendy, and later to Michael Butler.
3: Oh, so he did go over and talk to them.
7: And now Wendy and Michael are conversing again.
2: And neither of them is married, you know?
3: I didn't know. So, it's kind of a happy ending after all.
2: 20 years in the making, and it all started because a young girl didn't deliver a letter.
7: We never know which moment in our lives could be the one that changes everything.
2: Yeah, that's right. Which is why we need to live every single moment the way God wants us to.

0: Alicia's moment of anger changed the lives of at least 3 people, maybe more. That's why we need to stop and think about what we're doing or going to do and ask ourselves if God would be pleased with it. That will keep us out of a lot of trouble. If you liked today's episode, I'd love to hear from you. 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
3: Last time on Prince Caspian, the return to Narnia.
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5: Who's he?
4: Caspian the 10th, King of Narnia, and long may he reign.
6: And there's no such person as Aslan, and there are no such things as lions. And there never was a time when animals could talk. Talk! Ah, do you hear me?
7: Yes, Uncle.
6: Then let's have no more of it.
8: Prince Caspian, get up!
7: Oh, we're gonna do a little astronomy.
8: Shh! Don't trust me and do exactly as I tell you. Put on all your clothes. You have a long journey before you.
9: Dear Prince, you must leave this castle at once and go to seek your fortune in the wide world. Your life is in danger here.
8: Why?
9: Because you are the true King of Narnia.
4: The wind became a tempest. The woods roared and creaked all around them. There came a crash. A tree fell right across the road just behind him.
7: Quiet, Estrid, quiet. It's all right.
4: Lightning flashed, and a great crack of thunder seemed to break the sky in two. Destria bolted.

The Bible says in the book of Numbers, you may be sure that your sin will find you out. Everything we do at every moment has consequences. Even small decisions can have a huge impact.

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4: Now, before it wakes up, we must decide what to do with it.
5: Kill it. We can't let it live. It'd betray us.
6: We ought to have killed it at once or else let it alone. We can't kill it now. Not after we've taken it in and bandaged its head and all. It would be murdering a guest.
7: Gentlemen, whatever you do to me, I hope you'll be kind to my poor horse.
4: Your horse had taken flight long before we found you.
5: Don't let it talk you round with its pretty words. I still
6: horns
5: say...
6: and halibuts, of course we're not going to murder it. For shame, Knickerbrick. What do you say, Truffle Hunter? What shall we do with it?
4: I shall give it a drink. Here, it's sweet but hot, so be careful.
7: Oh, what? What are you?
4: I beg your pardon?
7: You're not a man, you're a badger.
4: I am indeed.
5: Ah! It doesn't like badgers, you see.
7: It's not that I don't like them. That is to say, I've never seen one that can talk.
5: You've not seen a black dwarf like me, I suppose. Or a red dwarf like Trumpkin here.
7: No, I haven't. Then you are old Narnians.
4: Sit back. You're not well.
5: We still have to decide what to do with this human. You two think you'd do it a great kindness by not letting me kill it. But I suppose the upshot is we'll have to keep it a prisoner for life. I'm certainly not going to let it go alive to go back to its own kind and betray us all.
6: Bulbs and bolsters, Knickerbrick, why need you talk so unhandsomely?
5: Oh.
6: It isn't the creature's fault that it bashed its head against a tree outside our hole. And I don't think it looks like a traitor.
7: I say, you haven't yet found out whether I want to go back. Well, I don't. I want to stay with you, if you'll let me. I've been looking for people like you all my life.
5: That's a likely story. You're a Telmarine and a human, aren't you? Of course you want to go back to your own kind.
7: Well, even if I did, I couldn't. I was flying for my life when I had my accident. The king wants to kill me.
6: What?
7: So if you kill me, you'll be doing the very thing to please him.
4: Well, now, you don't say so.
6: Hey, what's that? What have you been doing, human, to fall foul of Miraz at your age?
7: He's my uncle.
5: There you are! Not only a Telmarine, but close kin and heir to our greatest enemy. Are you still mad enough to let this creature live?
6: Now, once and for all, Knickerbrick, will you contain yourself, or must Truffle Hunter and I sit on your head? You better tell us your story, human.
7: My name is Caspian, and my uncle murdered my father to take the throne. And now that the Queen has had a child, they want to kill me. It's as simple as that.
4: Not so simple, I'm afraid. How do you know about us old Narnians?
7: Yes. I heard the story from my nurse, who my father got rid of because she told them to me. Then my tutor, Dr. Cornelius, taught me about you.
5: What's your Dr. Cornelius know about it?
7: He's part dwarf, but he disguises it well.
6: Well, now, this is the strangest thing I ever heard.
5: I don't like it. I didn't know there were stories about us still told among the humans. The less they know about us, the better. That old nurse, now, she'd better have held her tongue. It's all mixed up with that tutor, a renegade dwarf. I hate him. I hate him worse than the humans. You mark my words, no good will come of it.
4: Don't you go talking about things you don't understand, Nicobrick. You dwarves are as forgetful and changeable as the humans themselves. I'm a beast, I am, and a badger, what's more. We don't change. We hold on. I say great good will come of it. This is the true King of Narnia we've got here. A true king coming back to true Narnia. And we beasts remember, even if dwarfs forget, that Narnia was never right except when a son of Adam was king.
6: Whistles and whirligigs, Truffle Hunter, you don't mean you want to give the country to humans?
4: I said nothing about that. It's not men's country, but a country for a man to be king of. We badgers have long enough memories to know that. Why, bless us all, wasn't the High King Peter a man?
6: Do you believe all those old stories?
4: I tell you, we don't change, we beasts. We don't forget. I believe in the High King Peter and the rest that reigned at Caer Paravel as firmly as I believe in Aslan himself.
6: As firmly as that, I dare say, but who believes in Aslan nowadays?
7: Oh, I do.
5: You do?
7: And if I hadn't believed in him before, I would now. You see, back there among the humans, the people who laughed at Aslan would have laughed at stories about talking beasts and dwarfs. Sometimes I did wonder if there really was such a person as Aslan. But then sometimes I wondered if there were really people like you. Yet there you are.
5: This is all a lot of useless talk, Badger. The High King Peter and the rest may have been men, but they were a different sort of men. This is one of the cursed Telmarils. He has hunted beasts for sport, haven't you now?
7: Well, to tell you the truth, I have.
5: But
7: they weren't talking beasts.
5: It's all the same thing.
4: No, you know it isn't. You know very well that the beasts in Narnia nowadays are different and are no more than the poor, dumb, witless creatures you'd find in Calorman or Telmar. They're smaller, too. They're far more different from us than the half-dwarfs are from you.
5: Ah.
4: Caspian, as long as you will be true to old Narnia, you shall be my king, whatever they say. Long life to your majesty.
6: That's enough for me. I say we take the lad to the others and see what they have to say.
7: What others?
6: We will go first into the mountains, to the three bulgy bears.
5: Bulgy bears.
6: So we did.
8: You're Trumpkin the Dwarf, then?
6: I am.
9: Oh, don't stop. What happened next?
8: Yeah.
6: Well, Truffle Hunter roused the three bulgy bears from their sleep and explained everything to them. The brown bears said, just as Truffle Hunter had said, that a son of Adam ought to be King of Narnia, and all kissed Caspian. Very wet, snuffly kisses they were, and offered him some honey. After that, we went to Pattertwig the squirrel, who suggested that he should take messages to our other friends, inviting them to a feast and council on Dancing Lawn at midnight, three nights ahead. Our next visit was to the Seven Brothers of Shuddering Wood, dwarfs one and all. The Seven Brothers did not take to Caspian at first and were doubtful that he was a friend and not an enemy. At last, they were persuaded, and even gave us all gifts of mail shirts and helmets and swords. For the Seven Brothers of Shuddering Wood are artisans of metal and steel. The workmanship of the arms was far finer than any Caspian had ever seen, and he gladly accepted the dwarf-made sword instead of his own, which looked, in comparison, as feeble as a toy and as clumsy as a stick. A little further on, we reached the five black dwarfs. They looked suspiciously at Caspian, but in the end, the eldest of them said,
10: "Well, if he is against Miraz, we'll have him for king." Shall we go further up in the mountains for you? Up to the crags? There's an ogre or two and a hag that we could introduce you to up there. What do you think?
7: No, thank you.
4: I should think not, indeed. We want none of that sort on our side. We should not have Aslan for a friend if we brought in that kind of rabble.
5: Oh, Aslan. Oh.
7: Do you believe in Aslan, Nicobrick?
5: I believe in anyone or anything that'll batter these cursed Telmarine barbarians to pieces or drive them out of Narnia.
10: anyone or anything. Aslan or the White Witch, do you understand?
4: Silence, silence! You do not know what you're saying. She was a worse enemy than Miraz and all his race.
10: Not to the dwarf she wasn't. Isn't that right, friends?
11: Mm. Oh, yes.
4: Come along. We have many more to meet.
10: Like who?
4: Glenstorm the Centaur, for one.
7: Centaur?
4: Yes. Glenstorm is a centaur, and a prophet, and a stargazer.
6: Then he probably already knows we're coming.
12: Yes, yes, I've been waiting for you. Long live the king. I and my sons are ready for war. When is the battle to be joined?
7: Battle? Do you mean a real war to drive Miraz out of Narnia?
12: What else?
7: Oh, I suppose I've had some vague idea that we'd, well, you know, occasionally raid a farmstead or attack a party of hunters if it ventured too far into these southern wilds.
12: Does your majesty usually wear his mail and sword for occasional raids?
4: Is it possible, Glenstorm?
12: The time is ripe. I watch the skies, Badger, for it is mine to watch, as it is yours to remember. Tarva and Arambil have met in the halls of high heaven, and on earth the son of Adam has once more arisen to rule and name the creatures. The hour has struck. Our council at the Dancing Lawn must be a council of war.
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14: 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Has anyone told you lately that you're starting to resemble your father? Be sure to thank them. And be sure to keep listening to 8:20 a.m. The Word.
6: The great night came and all whom we had invited were there. Bulgy bears and red dwarfs and black dwarfs, moles and badgers, hares and hedgehogs, and five satyrs as red as foxes, and a whole contingent of talking mice, armed to the teeth and following a shrill trumpet.
15: Yes. Your Majesty.
6: What? Did someone speak?
4: Behind you, sire. At your feet. It's the mouse, Reepy Cheep.
6: Mouse? But wait. Oh. Hello.
15: There are 12 of us, sire. And I place all the resources of my people unreservedly at your Majesty's disposal.
6: Oh, well, thank you, Reaper Chief.
16: Some owls came, as did the old raven of Ravenscaw. Last of all, with the centaurs, came a small but genuine giant, Wimbleweather of Dead Man's Hill, carrying on his back a basketful of rather seasick dwarfs who had accepted his offer of a lift and were now wishing they'd walk instead. The feast began with music and dance from the fauns. I could tell from his expression that Caspian had never seen the likes of them before, with their curly heads and little horns, their naked torsos and their legs and feet like those of goats. We all joined in the dance with them, except Nicobrick, who stayed off to the side and looked on in silence. We decided to hold the Council of War immediately, then have our banquet afterwards. Everyone sat down in a great circle, and when we got Patatwig to stop running to and fro and telling all the creatures to be silent, Caspian, feeling a little nervous, got up.
7: Narnians, I'd like to welcome you.
17: Prince Caspian, with respect, sire.
6: What's wrong, Camillo?
17: My hair sense tells me there's a man somewhere near.
4: Yes, smells like a man, and yet not quite like a man.
17: Whatever it is, Truffle Hunter, it is getting steadily nearer.
7: Two badgers and you three dwarfs, with your bows at the ready, go softly off to meet it.
18: There's no need. I'm here, and unarmed.
7: Dr. Cornelius!
18: Hello, my prince.
19: A renegade dwarf! A half and half! Shall I pass my sword to his throat?
6: Be quiet, Nicobrick. The creature can't help its ancestry.
7: Oh, this is the greatest friend and the saviour of my life. And anyone who doesn't like his company may leave my army at once. Oh, dearest doctor, I am glad to see you again. However did you find us out?
18: By a little use of simple magic, Your Majesty. But there's no time to go into that now. We must all fly from this place at once. You're already betrayed, and Miraz is on the move. Before midday tomorrow, you will be surrounded.
7: Betrayed? By whom?
19: Another renegade dwarf, no doubt.
18: No. By your horse, Destria. The poor brute knew no better. He went dawdling back to his stable in the castle, and then the secret of your flight was out. I made myself scarce, having no wish to be questioned about it in Miraz's torture chamber. I had a pretty good guess from my crystal as to where I should find you, but all day, and that was the day before yesterday, I saw Miraz's tracking parties out in the woods. And yesterday I learned that his army is out. I don't think some of your... pure-blooded dwarves have as much woodcraft as might be expected. You left tracks all over the place. Great carelessness. At any rate, something has warned Miraz that old Narnia is not as dead as he'd hoped, and he's on the move.
15: Hurrah! Let them come. All I ask is that the king will put me and my people in the front.
18: What on earth? By the lion, it's a mouse. Signor Mouse, I desire your better acquaintance. I am honoured by meeting so valiant a beast.
15: My friendship you shall have, learned man. And any dwarf or giant in the army who does not give you good language shall have my sword to reckon with.
19: Is there time for this foolery? What are our plans? Battle or flight?
6: Battle if need be, but we're hardly ready for it yet, and this is no very defensible place.
7: Yes, well, I don't like the idea of running away.
20: Hear him. Whatever we do, don't let's have any running. Especially not before supper. And not too soon after it, neither.
21: Well said, Bear.
20: Thank you, Glenstorm.
22: But those who run first do not always run last. And why should we let the enemy choose our position instead of choosing it ourselves? Let us find a strong place.
4: Glenstorm's advice is wise, Majesty. Very wise.
6: But where are we to go to?
18: Your Majesty, and all you variety of creatures, I think we must fly east and down the river to the Great Woods. The Telmarines hate that region. They've always been afraid of the sea and of something that may come over the sea. That is why they have let the Great Woods grow up. If tradition speak true, the ancient Caer Paravel was at the river mouth. All that part is friendly to us and hateful to our enemies. We must go to Aslan's How.
7: Aslan's How? What is it?
18: It lies within the skirts of the Great Woods, and it is a huge mound which Narnians raised in very ancient times over a very magical place, where there stood, and perhaps still stands, a very magical stone. The mound is all hollowed out and contains galleries and caves, and the stone is in the central cave of all. There is room in the mound for all our stores, and those of us who have most need of cover and are most accustomed to underground life can be lodged in the caves. The rest of us can lie in the wood. At a pinch, all of us, except this worthy giant, could retreat into the mound itself, and there we should be beyond the reach of every danger except famine.
4: It's a good thing we have a learned man among us.
6: Soup and celery. I wish our leaders would think less about these old wives' tales and more about victuals and arms.
4: I approve of Dr. Cornelius's proposal.
7: So do I. To Aslan's How.
18: Yes, to Aslan's How.
23: Now, before we ate?
7: Now. We've no time to lose.
1: I was afraid you were going to say that.

0: What's wrong, Truffle Hunter? You look thoughtful.
1: It's nothing, sire. I was thinking, if only we could wake the spirits of the trees and the wells.
0: Well, can't we?
1: No, we have no power over them. Since the humans came into the land, felling forests and defiling streams, the dryads and naiads have sunk into a deep sleep. Who knows if ever they will stir again? And that is a great loss to our side. The Telmarines are horribly afraid of the woods, and once the trees moved in anger, our enemies would go mad with fright and be chased out of Narnia as quick as their legs could carry them.
2: What imaginations you animals have! But why stop at trees and waters? Wouldn't it be even nice if the stones started throwing themselves at old Miraz?
3: Aslan's How is round the next bend.
0: Oh good. The sun is coming up and everyone is tired.
2: Yes.
0: We could do with the rest.
2: You're right. Yes.
4: Aslan's How was certainly an awesome place.
5: You don't have to explain it, Trumpkin. We know it well.
6: Wait, Edmund. Perhaps we don't.
5: Huh?
6: Everything has changed, remember?
5: Oh, yes. Good point. In our day, it was a round green hill on top of another hill.
7: With a clear view and beautiful...
4: I'm afraid it isn't so clear anymore. It's all grown over with trees.
5: Huh?
4: And there's a low doorway leading into it. The tunnels inside are a perfect maze until you get to know them.
8: Tell us what happened there, Trumpkin.
4: It was after we had taken up our quarters in and around the How that fortune turned against us. King Miraz's scout soon found our new lair, and he and his army arrived on the edge of the woods. As so often happens, the enemy turned out stronger than we had reckoned. And though Miraz's men may have been afraid of going into the wood, they were even more afraid of Miraz. Thus there was fighting on most days, and sometimes by night as well. But our army had, on the whole, the worst of it. At last there came a night when everything had gone as badly as possible, and the rain which had been falling heavily all day had ceased at nightfall, only to give place to raw cold. That morning Caspian had arranged what was his biggest battle yet, and we had all hung our hopes on it. But it failed. All our strategy fell apart on the battlefield. Our army suffered badly and done the enemy little harm. Few of us had not lost blood. So it was a very somber council who met in the secret and magical chamber at the heart of Aslan's How.
9: We can't continue this way. The morale of our company couldn't be lower.
10: True.
0: Right. Then what are we to do?
1: With respect, if your majesty is ever to use the magic horn, I think the time has now come.
0: We are certainly in great need, but it is hard to be sure we are at our greatest. Supposing there came an even worse need and we had already used it.
9: By that argument, your majesty will never use it until it's too late.
3: Yes, I agree with that.
0: What do you think, Trumpkin?
4: Oh, as for me, your majesty knows I think the horn and that bit of broken stone called the stone table and your great King Peter and your lion Aslan are all eggs in moonshine. It's all one to me when your majesty blows the horn. All I insist on is that the army is told nothing about it. There's no good raising hopes of magical help, which, as I think, are sure to be disappointed.
0: Right. Then in the name of Aslan, we will blow Queen Susan's horn.
3: There is one thing, sire, that should perhaps be done first. We do not know what form the help will take. It might call Aslan himself from overseas, but I think it more likely to call Peter the High King and his mighty consorts down from the high past. But in either case, I do not think we can be sure that the help will come to this very spot.
4: You never said a truer word.
3: I think that they, or he, will come back to one or other of the ancient places of Narnia. This, where we now sit, is the most ancient and most deeply magical of all. And here I think the answer is likeliest to come. But there are two others. One is Lantern Waste, upriver west of Beaver's Dam, where the royal children first appeared in Narnia, as the records tell. And the other is down at the river mouth, where their castle of Caer Paravel once stood. And if Aslan himself comes, that would be the very best place for meeting him too. for every story says that he is the son of the great emperor over the sea, and over the sea he will pass.
10: Oh, yes.
3: Now, I should very much like to send messengers to both places, to Lantern Waste and the River Mouth, to receive them, or him, or it.
2: Just as I thought. The first result of all this foolery is not to bring us help, but to lose us two fighters.
3: No, the fighters.
0: Well, who would you think of sending, Dr. Cornelius? Well,
1: squirrels are best for getting through enemy country without being caught.
9: All our squirrels are rather flighty. The only one I'd trust on a job like that would be Pattertwig.
0: Let's be Pattertwig, then. And who for our other messenger? Well, I know you'd go, Truffle Hunter. But you haven't the speed, nor you, Dr. Cornelius.
9: I won't go. With all these humans and beasts about, there must be a dwarf here to see that the dwarfs are fairly treated.
2: Thimbers and thunderstorms, is that how you speak to the king? Send me, sire, I'll go.
0: But I thought you didn't believe in the horned trumpkin.
2: No more I do, your majesty. But what's that got to do with it? I might as well die on a wild goose chase as die here. You are my king. I know the difference between giving advice and taking orders. You've had my advice, and now it's time for orders.
0: Oh, I'll never forget this, Trumpkin. Send for Pattertwig, one of you.
9: I'll see to it.
0: Oh, thank you. Oh, and when shall I blow the horn?
3: I would wait for sunrise, Your Majesty. That sometimes has an effect in operations of this kind of magic.
0: Sunrise it'll be, then.

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1: The whole air was full of it. Loud as thunder, but far longer. And I said to myself, if that's not the horn, call me a rabbit.
2: So it was your horn, Sue, that dragged us all off that seat on the platform yesterday.
3: Both swords were out in a moment, and the three others jumped off the dais and stood watching.
4: Look!
1: What?
4: Look! The lion! Aslan himself!
0: Prince Caspian, The Return to Narnia from The Chronicles of Narnia by C.S. Lewis is a production of Focus on the Family. I'm Doug Gresham. 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

0: Well, hello there. It's good to have you back. You're always welcome here at Lamplighter Theatre. On our last visit.
1: Hi, Mr. Finian.
2: Oh, a rough day, I understand.
1: Terrible. Horrible. Just awful.
2: Welcome to the Universitarium.
1: Kind of like the planetarium?
2: Oh, much, much more. Whenever I'm having a terrible, horrible, awful, worse day like you, this is the place that I come to. When my little world seems out of control at times, I just look up. And I remember that God has a much, much bigger plan than I can ever ask, or think, or imagine.
1: You want me to read something? The Unexpected Guest and Other Tales.
2: Enjoy. We can talk about it later. Under the stars.
3: They will kill anyone.
4: So what should I do? Hide here?
3: And they will search here. You must flee.
4: Where?
3: Out of France. To Swavia.
5: Have you decided to join the revolution?
3: No.
5: Then I shouldn't have opened my door to you.
3: I am not your enemy. I am your brother.
4: It's open. Run, Jack.
5: If you'd like to die by my gun today or die by the guillotine tomorrow, it makes no difference to me. Your liberator will die now.
6: Julius, don't shoot again! It's your brother!
5: What?
4: Can you help us?
7: Come in, my dear. We'll take care of you.
1: Pepin, you're going to a new home now. They're nice people and you will love them. What's the matter? Stop!
8: Pepin!
1: Pepin, come back!
8: Where did he go?
1: Pepin! He's gone.
6: Julius, there's a fire.
5: I know. I started it.
6: What? What? Why?
5: To divert attention.
6: What?
5: Baron Durlow, don't ask questions. Run out of the back door and go to Richard's house. Amelia will give you instructions.
9: What is happening here? Julius, stop! What are you doing with the prisoners?
5: I am moving them.
9: They are to be executed in 2 hours. Why do you care?
5: I simply think it would be a better idea to
9: put the prisoners back in their cell and help us put out the fire. What are you waiting for, Julius?
5: Harry, open the cell door. It's open.
9: Throw him in.
5: Lock it.
9: Julius, I never took you for a traitor. You will die for this!
5: We must go.
10: Wait! What about me?
9: I will hunt you down. I will organize an army to find you and kill you. You will never be a free man again, Julius!
10: We're free!
5: Don't celebrate yet. We're not safe. Jacques, you must flee to my brother's house. After I free the rest of the prisoners, I'll meet you there and help you find your wife.
10: What? Why are you doing this for me?
5: Helping you is a cause worth fighting for. I was blind to it before. Besides, I cannot stay in France. They will kill me on sight.
10: Then I will meet you at Richard's house. God be with you, and thank you. Colin, where will you go?
11: I have family in Switzerland. I'll go there.
10: May God protect you and deliver you.
11: Thank you, my friend. If ever there was proof of a God, I believe I have seen it here today.
10: It is not proof you need. It is faith.
12: Sir Jacques, thank God.
11: Hello.
12: I heard you were to be executed today. How did you...
11: Julius rescued me.
12: Julius?
11: It's too complicated to explain now. Do you know what happened to Richard?
12: Yes. He's in the hospital.
11: He is alive.
12: For now. They won't let me see him.
11: Is my Lena here?
12: Yes. Lena, come here.
13: Coming. What do you want? Oh, Daddy.
11: Oh, Lena.
13: Daddy.
11: I thought I'd never see you again. Are you well?
13: I'm much better, Daddy. Amelia's nursed me back to health.
14: Hello, Amelia.
12: Julius, what are you doing here?
14: Amelia, I cannot tell you how sorry I am.
11: He is helping us.
12: How could you believe him? This could be a trick to find your wife and murder her, as he will you.
11: Julius risked his life for me. From what he has shown me today, he is worthy to be trusted.
14: It took Richard's courage and sacrifice to awaken my hardened conscience.
12: Time will tell.
11: Where are Isabel and Charles?
12: Suavia.
11: Suavia?
12: It was unsafe for them to stay here. They left without Lena because she was too sick for the journey.
11: Where in Suavia?
12: We don't know. Richard said goodbye to them at the Rhine. The rebels will search for you here. You must leave now.
11: With no money to travel, this journey will be a severe test of our faith.
12: You're not as poor as you think.
11: Where did you get this?
12: It's yours. You were always generous and kind. You lent money to so many when they were facing hard times. They wanted to give some of it back to you.
11: Yeah, but how?
12: Richard collected as much as he could before his attempt to rescue you.
14: I will procure a horse and cart. Jacques, you and Lena can ride in the back.
12: You have no time to lose. Go.
11: Thank you, Amelia. You will not be sorry for trusting Julius.
12: We will see.
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21: The fire is contained on the south side.
20: Good. Have you found Julius?
21: No.
20: How could you be so foolish? Allowing him to lock you in the cell.
21: Well, we both trusted him too much.
20: We will talk about this later. How many prisoners escaped altogether?
21: 14.
20: 14? We cannot let this news spread. The government will think we have been weakened, especially if they know the escape was led by one of our own.
21: Yes, sir.
20: I know what we'll do. Make a list of all that were to be executed this morning. Give this information to the newspaper and tell them the executions were carried out.
21: Yes, sir.
0: Did you find Pepin?
9: No. No sight or sound of him. He searched until dark.
0: Oh, poor Charles.
7: Oh, poor boy.
9: Here, a bit of good news. The newspaper says that the revolution seems to be quelling a bit.
0: Oh, may I see it?
9: Certainly.
0: Thank you.
9: Where is Charles this morning?
0: I let him sleep in longer today. He's been a bit overwhelmed lately, and now the loss of his bird.
7: It would be no wonder if the child slept for a month.
9: Could you please pass the bread, Eloise?
7: Yes. Would you like the butter as well?
0: What?
9: What is it?
0: No. No!
9: Isabel!
0: No!
9: What was in the newspaper?
7: 14 enemies of the state executed. The Baron Jacques Darrow? Her husband has been executed.

0: Daddy, how are we ever going to find them?
1: I don't know.
0: How do you know Julius is leading the horse in the right direction?
1: I don't. Julius knows as much as I do. I have thought of every possibility of where they could be. I've tried to think like your mother. I've tried to think like your brother. I've followed logic. I've followed instinct. And still I've not found them.
0: Then shouldn't we do like you've taught us? Shouldn't we pray?
1: Yes. Thank you for reminding me.
0: Dear God, please help us find Mother and Charles, because we can't find them without you.
1: We're holding on to your promises, Lord.
0: Amen. Amen.
1: I am confident God will lead us to your mother and brother. He has led us to this point.
0: But where are we? We're in the middle of nowhere.
1: Your mother escaped unharmed. I was rescued in an extraordinary way.
0: Yes, but...
1: Do you see that man in front of us leading the horse?
0: Yes.
1: It is nothing short of a miracle. He saved my life. The God who can change a heart so dramatically can help us to find your mother and Charles.
2: Please, my dear, you must eat.
3: I am not hungry.
2: You are sick and weak.
3: I cannot eat.
2: You must.
3: Leave me, please.
2: Yes, of course. We should call the doctor.
4: I don't have to be a doctor to know what is wrong with her. She's heartbroken.
2: She won't eat. She won't even look at me. She's been in the room staring at the wall for days.
4: She's going to die of starvation.
0: Daddy, I'm hungry.
1: Yes. I suppose we should eat now. Julius!
5: Yes?
1: We need to eat. Could you stop at the shop here?
5: Yes, of course. Whoa!
1: Come, let me help you down.
0: Thank you, Daddy. That's better.
1: You coming in with us, Julius?
5: No, I should stay on the lookout in case there's trouble.
1: Very well, we'll buy some bread for you.
0: Daddy, how long will we keep looking for them?
1: Forever, if we must.
0: I mean tonight.
1: All night, if we must. Hello there.
6: Hello, can I get something for you?
1: A loaf of bread and a wedge of cheese, good sir.
6: You look like you've been doing some travelling. You'll enjoy our fresh baked bread. In fact, it's just out of the oven.
0: Thank you, monsieur. Have you seen my mother and brother walking through here? She has long, pretty black hair, and my brother's hair is curly.
6: No, I'm sorry.
1: It would have been a week or so ago.
6: Can't say I remember.
1: If you do see them, would you please let them know that they are being searched for by their husband and daughter?
6: Certainly. Here you are, sir.
1: Thank you.
6: You're welcome, sir.
0: What's that?
1: What?
0: Do you have a pet bird? It sounds like a canary.
6: Actually, we just found it yesterday. Or rather, it found us. It flew into our shop out of the clear blue sky. How did you know it was the canary?
0: We had one as a pet. May I see it?
6: Certainly. Come through. We put it in the back.
0: Daddy, come. I know that song. Daddy, it's Pepin.
1: Pepin? How?
0: Charles took Pepin with him.
1: Lena, there is very little possibility.
0: It is him. Look at his bad wing.
1: Is Pepin.
0: They must be close by.
7: Ryman!
6: We're back here, Oliver.
7: Do you have any... Oh, Pepin.
0: Excuse me, how do you know Pepin's name?
7: There is a boy staying with us. It was his bird. It flew away from us 2 days ago.
1: Is the boy's name Charles?
7: It certainly is.
0: Oh!
1: God be praised. I'm his father.
7: Of course, Baron Delau. But we thought you were dead.
1: I stand before you alive and well by the mercy of God, my friend. Sir, maybe come back for the bird later.
6: Absolutely. It sounds like you have a family reunion to attend.
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0: Mother, please. You must eat.
3: My dear Charles, you must be brave.
0: Don't talk like that, Mother. All you need to do is eat.
3: Charles, listen to me. Sometimes bad things happen to good people. We will never understand why on this side of heaven.
0: Mother, stop. You're scaring me. Stop.
3: I spoke with Oliver and Eloise. They will take care of you.
0: No! No! No!
4: Isabel!
0: Mummy?
3: What?
0: Father!
4: Oh, Charles!
0: Mummy!
3: Oh, Father! We live! Oh, God of mercy! Be everlasting! Praise for your deliverance!
4: Amen!
1: Oh, my darling!
3: Oh, you were dead!
1: It was nothing short of a miracle. We will explain later.
0: Mummy, what's the matter?
1: My darling, you're so pale. You must eat something.
2: I brought some soup.
0: Here, Mother, eat your soup.
3: Yes. I'm hungry again. Oh, glorious day.
4: Yes.
2: Oh, Lord, thank you.
1: Praise. What a day.

0: How is Lady Isabel?
1: Sleeping. She is still very weak.
0: What will you do now?
1: We will wait until the madness is over, and then we'll head back to France.
0: There may not be much of it left. The revolutionists will not stop until France has been burned to the ground.
1: Perhaps. But it is our home. What will you do?
0: I have no home anymore. I am considered a traitor to both my country and my cause. I must leave forever.
1: And Richard?
0: I hope to see him one day and beg for his forgiveness. Not a moment goes by that I don't feel the pain of his wounds, the ones that I caused.
1: Julius, a wise and godly man, Francois Fenelon, once said, "The great physician who sees in you what you cannot see knows exactly where to place the knife. He cuts swift and deep into your innermost being, exposing you for who you really are. But pain is only felt where there is life. And where there is life is just the place where death is needed most."
0: What are you saying?
1: God has begun a work in you, and he will complete it. Except a grain of wheat falls into the ground and dies, it abides alone. But if it dies, it brings forth much fruit.
0: You've given me a lot to think about. Thank you.
1: No, thank you, Julius. And may God be with you.
2: Father!
1: Yes, Charles?
2: May we go to the shop and get Pepin now?
1: Yes, let's do that.
0: Ah, yes, hello. Nice to see you.
3: Thank you.
0: You've come back for your bird?
2: Yes, where is he?
4: I don't hear him.
3: Is he still in the back?
0: Actually, I'm very sorry to say this, but Pepin is gone.
2: Gone?
0: After you left, he started flying around his cage and squawking like I've never seen him.
2: What?
0: This morning, I opened the back door to replenish my flour bin and the bird was gone.
2: Oh.
0: We have a cat, but I haven't seen any feathers or anything.
2: Feathers?
0: I'm very sorry.
2: Oh, Pepin.
3: Oh, Charles.
2: Pepin.
3: I know you love that bird. Oh, my son.

0: Well, it's good to be home.
1: Home. It's awful.
2: They've destroyed everything.
3: They stole my doll collection.
1: Why, Father? Why would these rebels want to ruin our house?
0: The madness of the past few months was much worse than damaged houses and stolen dolls. We are blessed to have survived.
1: They won't come back, will they?
0: Fighting is not over. It has just temporarily subsided. The king and queen are dead, and there are new people trying to start a government.
1: Oh, my mother's china.
0: Isabel, damage to a few plates.
1: I know, Jean. I'm blessed that God spared us. And many in this country lost so much more than their dinner plates.
0: I know.
4: My lady, Sir Jacques.
0: Richard!
1: Richard!
4: I received word that you were back.
0: Oh, it's so good to see you, my dear friend.
5: Are you well?
4: I laid in bed for weeks, but I am getting around better every day.
0: Thank God!
4: My brother sent a message by courier that your needs were being cared for in Swan.

0: 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You just need to turn your heart to Air One.
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2: Oh, it was terrible. Horrible. Just awful.
3: Reminds me of somebody else's day, I know. But the very things that were hard for the Dearlows turned out to be for their benefit. Remember the storm and the fog that Charles and his mother went through?
2: It protected them from the bad guys.
3: Exactly, it did. And when Richard was wounded, those wounds changed the heart of his wayward brother. This is the way God works, Jeremy. He takes the bad, inverts it to good, and multiplies the blessings. Now, can I ask you to do me a favor?
2: Sure.
3: You have had yourself a very hard, very tough day. From your alarm clock going kaflooey to your mom telling you that you're going to move. But I want you to forget about all that for a moment. And I want you to look up at the stars.
2: Okay.
3: Now I want you to imagine how big God is. And I want you to imagine how big God's love is for you. When you move to your new place, there might come a time when you're feeling down. When you do, go outside at night and look up. As you gaze at these millions of sparkling orbs and glowing worlds that God created, I want you to remember these words. For I know the plans I have for you, declares the Lord. Plans to prosper you and not to harm you. Plans to give you hope and a future.
2: Thank you, Mr. Finian.
3: You're very welcome, Jeremy. Are you feeling better now?
2: Yeah. Yeah, I am.
3: Good. That's because you're seeing better. And just wait until you read the other two stories in that book.
2: Oh, I don't know if I'll have time. I have to be home soon.
3: Oh, you'll have time. Later. After all, this book is yours to keep. For you.
2: For me?
3: For you.
2: Thank you very much.
3: Well, you're welcome very much. So, Jeremy, whenever you're feeling down,
2: look up.
3: Mm-hmm. And remember.
4: 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The bookend story was by John Fornov. The sound was designed by Alan Hurley. The music composed by John Campbell. It was directed by John Fornov. Jess Harnell played Finian Jones. Tim McCartney was Jeremy. Eddie Carroll played Jerry Rigsby. Jacques was Ian Cullen. Poppy Elliott played Isabel. Andrew Williams played Richard. Sheila Shand Gibb played Eloise. Oliver was played by Richard Sims, Charles by Oscar Elliston. Lena was Lily Carson. Julius and the shopkeeper were played by Andy Harrison. Alexis and the captain by Stephen Greif. Genevieve and Dominique by Joan Moon. Sebastian and the doctor by Robert Benfield. Stuart Pendred played Colin. Rosie Code played Amelia. And the soldier was played by Doug Rivolta. Recorded at the Soundhouse Studios in London. Our producer, John Fornov. Associate producer, Bob Hoos. Our London casting director, Philip Glassborough. And our executive producers, Mark and Deborah Hamby. And I'm your host, John Rhys-Davies. We've enjoyed our visit with you. Come back soon. You're always welcome here at Lamplighter.

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2: 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And I'm looking forward to coming to Winnipeg in March. I'm sorry, end of August, 27th through the 30th. God bless you all. Until next Saturday night. Bye-bye.
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7: Most Americans think of Abraham Lincoln and they think of the Civil War or the Emancipation. But in 1862, he signed another hugely significant piece of legislation, the Homestead Act. It offered eligible Americans up to 160 acres of land, not as a prize for the powerful, but as an opportunity for ordinary families willing to live on it, work it, and build something lasting. Why did it matter? Because Lincoln understood that freedom was not merely the absence of tyranny. Rather, freedom required responsibility, labor, stewardship, and moral courage. A free people must be given room to build, but they also must be willing to cultivate what they have been given. That still matters today. Liberty without responsibility decays. Opportunity without character collapses. Lincoln's lesson is clear. A nation stays free when its people remain willing to work, build, and steward freedom under God.
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6: 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The title of today's message is The Passion and the Promise, Part 5. And now, Daniil Clark.
7: The wise man Solomon reflects on a deep reality in the mind of God that is expressed in a very unique ingredient of creation. There's something Solomon says that God went ahead to place within the human heart. In Ecclesiastes chapter 3, we see that he, God, has made everything appropriate in its time. He has also set eternity in their hearts. God has made it so that

0: The truest version of human existence should be satisfied with nothing less than eternity. And here's the sense in which I'd like for us to think about eternity today. There's a popular quote that says, "Life is a journey, not a destination." And there's a similar way in which, perhaps a more compelling way, this American author and poet, Margaret Lee Runbeck, says it. She lived in the early 1900s. And she says it like this: happiness is not a station you arrive at, but a manner of traveling. Yeah, life is a journey, not a destination. She says happiness is not some station you arrive at, not something that finally I will be. She says happiness is a manner of traveling. God has placed eternity in our hearts. He has made us not as destination people, but as journey people. But somewhere along the line, a shift has taken place. Because even in all that I've said, it might sound good, but there's something in us that says, there's just a little bit of a rebellion against the idea. There's a shift that has taken place so that the reason quotes such as these even came to be said is because they push back on what has otherwise become a tendency of human desire. I'm talking today about the desire to finally arrive. Every now and then we are reminded of this obsession with arrival. In a sense, it shows up in the oft-repeated question of a child on a long journey. Are we there yet? Tired of the journey, we need to arrive. It shows up in the popular posture of a high school freshman who now believes she knows everything. Finally made it to high school. Now I've arrived. Of course, it shows up again in the college freshman, and then the college graduate, and then the newly employed and the recently promoted and the finally retired, each of them stepping into their moment saying, surely this is it. Human tendency, the desire to finally arrive. The Bible shows us an example of this shift in that which God originally placed within our hearts. And he shows us this shift even early on in Genesis chapter 11, the people who were commanded by God to move into all the world. Remember this command: go out, replenish, be fruitful, multiply. And at some point in their moving, they found a place and decided to stop and consider their place of arrival and make a city and a name for themselves. There's something about the obsession with finally arriving. As we move now into part 3 of our series, The Passion and the Promise, let us once again sit with Jesus as he continues what many have called his farewell discourse with his disciples. Been looking at some of that along the way so far. And he'd been working with this group for some 3 years, teaching and training and equipping and empowering them. And now, as his time with them was coming to an end, instead of pronouncing some kind of culmination of what had been accomplished among the disciples, instead of congratulating their stellar and comprehensive achievements, here we are at the end. Instead of giving them the impression that they now knew everything they needed to know, instead of after 3 years confirming that they had finally arrived, he uses this farewell discourse to say something different. Something that opens up a more realistic picture for them and for us. He says in John chapter 16, verse 12, you heard it read earlier, and this is the New American Standard Bible. Jesus is saying toward the end, I have many more things to say to you, but you cannot bear them now. Can you imagine after a long class session going months with your professor and at the very end of your learning and your instruction in that class, your teacher's final words are, man, I got so much more to tell you, but y'all can't handle it. I wish he would say something like that at the beginning, opening my curiosity to say, what else is there? Let me now open up to learn what you have to share. But here we have the master teacher, having worked with his disciples not just for a semester, but for 3 years. We could call this a whole degree that they were earning. And at the end of it all, Jesus says, listen, man. And let me set this in context for you just a little bit here, because We look back and we see a lot of things that Jesus taught and a lot of things that Jesus did. We have it recorded here in Scripture, but allow me to further frustrate us a little bit as we look at, fast forward to the end of John's gospel account for a moment. John chose to end his gospel record with this cliffhanger. Y'all ever read the last verse in the Gospel according to John, the very last verse? He chose to end this thing with a cliffhanger. After all the things that he said, these are the very last words John says. He says, and there are also many other things which Jesus did, which if they were written in detail, I suppose that even the world itself would not contain the books that would be written. Come on, John, what are those things? Why would you do that to me? It says, after I've told you this whole special thing about the doings and the sayings and the teachings of Jesus, I'm going to leave you with this. There is so much more I haven't told you that he did and that he taught and that he shared. In other words, the doings and teachings of Jesus are not even confined to what was written down. So think about it. We have all this record of what Jesus did and taught, and then there is the rest of what was not written down, which John says would fill the entire world with books. And Jesus is here saying, in view of all of that, written and unwritten combined, he says, I have so much more to say. I have so much more to share. You get the sense here that Jesus is saying, in fact, what I haven't shared is more than what I have shared. All of that, which the disciples witnessed, the things that were recorded, and the more voluminous things that were not recorded. Jesus says, man, all of that is just the tip of the iceberg. It is barely scratching the surface. There is so much more that he did and taught, and Jesus now says there is still so much more that I want to share. But notice the problem. Jesus does not say, I have so much more I want to share, but I'm not allowed to. Jesus doesn't say, I have so much more to share, but the Father won't let me. Jesus doesn't say, I have so much more to say, but I'm not ready to tell you. He says, I've got so much more, but you aren't ready. You're not ready, he says. I appreciate the way commentator Gerald Borchert says it. He writes in the New American Commentary, and he says this, stew in this for a moment. He says, the teacups of our thinking and language have not even yet approached the capacity of holding the ocean of divine truth. I tend to agree. He says something about your posture tells me after these 3 years that what I really want to share with you, you're not ready to hear it. You're not ready to receive it. And as disappointing as that might be to us, as frustrating as that might be to hear, this assessment of where his disciples, his students were, even down toward the end, go back and look through the gospel accounts and we could see right away, Jesus wasn't lying. Most everything Jesus tried to tell them anyway, they misunderstood it. The things he did try to teach them, they found in it all kinds of strange interpretations. They were off on some tangents where Jesus had to pull them back. How many times did Jesus kind of shake his head and say, "How slow of understanding are you?" when he sought to express. And do you know, by the way, why Jesus came? Jesus came, as simple as we could say it here, to show what the heart of God is really like. He came to reveal and to demonstrate what the plan of God really is, what the mission and the purpose and the strategies, the redemptive nature and will of God really is about. What God is, who God is, Jesus came to show that, and he puts all of that into one word. He calls it the glory of the Father. I came to reveal the glory of the Father, who God really is, because that would destroy the works of the enemy, whose job was the exact opposite, to get you and me to think wrong about the nature and character of God. That God cannot indeed be trusted, that God is in to get things for himself, that somehow God is egotistical and does not want your success. God is up to a strategy that you'd better off go on your own and figure life out by yourself. That's the devil's strategy. So Jesus shows up, and his high motivation, the center of all his teachings, has as its motivation to show us what God is really like. The heart of God. And so in that vein, think about what he says. He says, man, I've got so much more to tell you. But when it comes to the mind of God, when it comes to the scope of his grace, when it comes to the breadth of his heart for humanity, when it comes to the lengths to which he will go, if I were to really tell you about God, you can't handle it. You can't handle it. You've already got your minds made up. What you think God is like, who you think God is, what you think he would or wouldn't do. If I was to really break onto your minds the full truth of God, your tunnel vision, your calcified way of thinking would not be able to manage it. You would do what the religious leaders are currently doing to me. You'd say, get out of here. You're crazy. You're from Beelzebub. You're a demon. You can't handle it. You can read through the gospel accounts and you see here and there the disciples trying to latch on to what they thought would please God the most. So when children got a little bit too excited around Jesus, the disciples would try to hush them down, and Jesus came in corrective mode. Hey, that's not the way. Let them come. A blind man, hearing that Jesus is passing by, screaming at the top of his lungs, "Son of David, have mercy on me." The disciples said, let's get into the right mode of Jesus. Shh. But Jesus says, no, that's not the way. Went back. How about Luke chapter 9:49? John says, hey, master, you're going to be proud of this one. I saw someone casting out demons, and we stopped him. Why? Because he's not one of us. And it's as though Jesus says, wait, what are you expecting? Am I supposed to say, well done? Am I supposed to congratulate you for what you're... That's not the way. If, If he's not against you, he's for you. There's so many examples in Scripture where these disciples coming alongside Jesus heard his teachings and saw his manner and observed things. And yes, they were troubled sometimes, and you'd think they would get it, and then they'd go off doing some crazy thing. Wait, why are you talking to the Samaritan woman at the well? She's not one of us. She's Samaritan and she's a woman. Why are you giving her audience? Whoa, disciples. I've got so much more to tell you. You can't handle it. And I've been reading through in this beautiful book, The Desire of Ages, and looking at some inspired ways in which this whole ordeal was described. And I want to share a little bit of it with you on the screen. There's some quotes here. So I've put several slides together because you got to read this with me. None of these come from me. These are all authors that have leaned into the guiding of the Holy Spirit. So here goes Desire of Ages telling us why the disciples were not ready for this moment. So we see on page 670, Jesus had opened before his disciples a vast tract of truth. He'd already taught them a bunch of stuff. But it was most difficult for them to keep his lessons distinct from, don't miss this, the traditions and maxims of who? The scribes and the Pharisees, the teachers of the law, the religious leaders. They had traditions that were now forced down people's throat as the way, the truth, and the life. They had maxims they'd come up with that were now replacing the word of God and were called the way, the truth, and the life. And the disciples, having come up with that kind of teaching, were having a hard time squaring the teaching of Jesus with what they already had in their heads. And so Ellen White says they were having a difficult time keeping his lessons distinct from the traditions and the maxims of the scribes and Pharisees. They had been educated to accept the teaching of the rabbis as the voice of God. Now, don't miss that. We're going to come to another quote in another book that's going to be a similar parallel right here. They accepted these teachings as the voice of God, and it still held a power over their minds and molded their sentiments. I would like this sermon to come as close to everyone here today as possible. And to all the things that grab your sentimental mind when it comes to the ways of holiness. The things about which we get most sentimental. And what I'm trying to show you from this quotation and another one that will come a little later is that a lot of the things that we wrap a heavy hand of protection around are things that we might call the voice of God, but they indeed came from the culture of humanity. They came from the traditions that we created, the stuff that we made in order to protect that which was valuable. And it became so sentimental to these folk that when Jesus came, they said, "No, man, my sentiment is being disturbed. My way of thinking is being unraveled, and I'm not sure how to square all this." We're not done yet. Earthly ideas. That's what we're talking about, the traditions and the maxims and the sentiments. These are all earthly ideas. Cultural preferences imposed as the way of the kingdom. Earthly ideas, temporal things, still had a large place in their thoughts. They did not understand the spiritual nature of Christ's kingdom, though he had so often explained it to them. How many more times am I going to say it? Is what Jesus is saying. Huh? Their minds had become what? Confused. They did not comprehend, here it is, stay on this one for a minute with me, they did not comprehend the value of the scriptures Christ presented. It doesn't say that they were not familiar with the texts. Doesn't say they hadn't memorized them. Doesn't say they hadn't come up with interpretations about them. What she's saying here is they had not comprehended the real value of them. The value of the scriptures that Christ presented. Many of his lessons seemed almost lost upon them. Jesus saw that they did not lay hold of the real meaning of his words. I want to talk today because there are some phrases that sometimes we settle into a little bit. And I want to help us to maintain the value of these phrases, but run fervently away from the danger of the extremes of these phrases. We talk sometimes when we're studying the Bible about the plain reading of Scripture. The plain reading. This is what it says. Already, I am cautioned on the extremes of that mindset because we're seeing here that these disciples were hearing his words, plain hearing. I heard the words, but they could not lay hold on the real meaning, and that is the value of communication. Not just what is said, but what is meant. I think of an example when the disciples were hungry, and Jesus came around and said, "Hey, be careful of the leaven of the Pharisees." And what the disciples turned to themselves and started saying, "Oh, he must be talking about bread because we're hungry and we didn't take bread with us. So he's finding a creative way to criticize us. It's about bread." See, plain reading. He said, leaven, bread. This is what he's saying. And Jesus said, "Didn't I just feed 5,000 people? I'm not talking about bread. There's a deeper meaning here." And so it is. Sometimes we come at the study of the word and say, "Oh, plain reading is what it said." And we make a whole calcified interpretation over technical words rather than over deeper meaning and over trajectory of what God is revealing about his true heart and the scope of his mind in the plan of salvation. So they were. This was their issue. And I've been reading another book called The Story of Christianity, written by Justo Gonzalez. It's got a couple of volumes there. This one is the first volume I'm about to show you now. And early on, just at the very beginning, he's helping us, before he even outlines the history of the Christian movement, he says at the very top, "Let's just all take a step back and realize how we all interact with history." Okay? So this is not just a problem of the disciples back in Jesus' time. Here's what Justo Gonzalez says. He says, "Without understanding the past, we are unable to understand ourselves, for in a sense, the past still lives in us and influences who we are and how we understand the Christian message."
1: 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And remember, if you ask God for all things so that you may enjoy life, he instead may give you life so that you may enjoy all things.
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0: So Mark, the fourth chapter, starting at verse 3, dear ones, notice, if you will, what the word of the Lord declares to us. It says, "Hearken, behold, there went out a sower to sow." Now jump down to verse 7. "And some fell among thorns, and the thorns grew up and choked it, and it yielded no fruit." Now jump over to verse 18. "And these are they which are sown among thorns, such as hear the word, and the cares of this world, and the deceitfulness of riches, and the lusts of other things entering in, choke the word, and it becomes unfruitful." On today, dear ones, I would like for us to continue on in our examination of the story that the Lord Jesus gave to us concerning the sower and the different types of soil that he encountered. We've been working through this story now for the last several weeks, looking at what the Lord said to us in his parable of the sower and the soils. We dealt with the soil that was by the wayside. Then we dealt with the soil that was had some underneath issues, that rock soil. And now we want to deal with another type of soil that the Lord begins to speak to us about. And this is the third type of soil. So we want to deal with the third type that the Lord mentions to us in his story. And for those that would like to, a topic for all that I will be discussing on today, dear ones, my topic is this: the preoccupied soil. The preoccupied soil. Dear ones, as you look up the word preoccupy or preoccupation in the dictionary, you will find it being defined and described by statements like this: to be seized by something in advance. To be seized by something in advance. Or to have extreme or excessive concern with something or over something. So you have extreme concern, excessive concern over something or with something or about something. Also, you will find statements like to engage or engross the interest or the attention of someone beforehand or preferentially. Now, preferentially means that you choose to think about this more than you choose to think about other things. Your preference, your focus, your mind locks on this one thing, and that thing that you're locked on overrides and supersedes anything else that you may try to think about or may come into your attention. And so to be preoccupied with something is to have your heart, your mind, and your focus engaged on something to the point that it can result in your attention becoming both dominated and divided, so that nothing and no one else truly gets the best of what you have to offer. To be preoccupied with something, or to be preoccupied about something, or preoccupied over something, is to have your mind, your heart, your focus. You can become so dominated, your focus can become so dominated that nothing else really gets your attention. Nothing else really gets, other things may come by, but they really don't get your full attention. Now, I was at Safeway this morning getting a sandwich, and I go there before church to get something to eat before I come to church. And so I was there getting a sandwich, and the young lady was making my sandwich, and she's doing certain things and getting things ready. And the Holy Ghost spoke to me and said, "Pay attention, I'm giving you a word picture. I'm giving you a living word picture right in front of you." And so I had to stop and to kind of take a step back and look at what was going on, because I was telling the young lady what I wanted for my sandwich. I said, "I want lettuce, onion, and tomato on my sandwich." And so she said, "Okay, lettuce, onion, and tomato." And then she was talking to somebody else about her son. And then she was talking to this other person about an inspection that was getting ready to happen. And so she was talking, and I had to tell her about three different times, "Lettuce, onion, and tomato." Okay, and you know, this going on with my son, he did this, da da da da. And what did you want again? Lettuce, onion, and tomato. And you know, and we're getting ready for an inspection today, and we got all this stuff going on there. And what did you want again? Lettuce, onion, and tomato. And so the Holy Ghost had to help me understand. I'm giving you a word picture. This is what it looks like when you're preoccupied. When your attention is so divided that somebody could be talking right to you, and you're not really even hearing what they're saying. Somebody could be looking right at you in your face, and you see their lips moving, but the words really don't register. And you have to come back one more time. I'm sorry. What did you say one more time? And so to be preoccupied with something is to have your mind divided and your attention dominated by other things. And in today's culture, dear ones, we have come up with a term to try and legitimize this condition to make ourselves feel a little bit better. We've come up with a term to make ourselves feel better about this. And the term that we have used to define this is we say that we are multitasking. I'm multitasking. I'm doing this and doing that and I'm divided, but I'm multitasking. I've come up with a term to describe what I'm doing, and I want you to understand that this is important, this is necessary. But dear ones, the term that we use, the truth be told, is just another way for us to describe somebody who was doing a lot of things, but doing all of them halfway, and not really giving the best of what they have to anything. There are a lot of different things that you see. Your attention can be focused on a lot of different things, but dear ones, none of the different things gets all of you. None of the different things gets the best of you. None of those different things gets all that you have to offer because you're so divided. And dear ones, now when you talk about making a sandwich, that's one thing. When you talk about, you know, Sister Ann may be saying something to me and I'm preoccupied with something else and I really don't hear what she's saying, that's another thing. But dear ones, when we start to allow this practice and this type of behavior to enter into our spiritual lives, now we're talking about something different. And that's what the Lord is talking about here with this soil that he's talking about. He's talking about a soil, a heart, a mind, a will that is preoccupied. And so we want to see what the Lord has to say to us here to learn what he is talking about and how it applies to our lives today. Now, as we begin to look at our text, dear ones, notice what he says, starting at verse 7. It says, Jesus says concerning this soil, he says, and some fell among thorns, and the thorns grew up and choked it, and it yielded no fruit. Now, the Lord has been telling us this story, and he says that some of the seed that the sower sowed, it fell among thorns. And as we look at what the Lord says to us here, there are at least two things that we want to take note of. The first thing is that the Lord here begins to speak to us about thorns. And so we first need to begin to try and gain a better understanding about what exactly a thorn is. What is he talking about when he says thorns? It fell among thorns. The seed fell among thorns. What are these thorns that the Lord is talking about? Now, the word thorn that is used here, it literally is describing for us a thorn, a sharp, spiked part of a plant that's there, and it has the potential to stick you. It has the potential to cut you. And a good example of this can be seen with the certain types of bramble bushes that we have in this area, like the type that you get raspberries from or blackberries. Those are bramble bushes. Those are the types of thorns that the Lord is talking about. Now, when I was younger, I used to pick raspberries for money. During the summertime, I'd pick raspberries for money to help pay for my school clothes. So I'd go down there, my brothers and sisters, we all would go down there, and during the summer, we'd pick raspberries. Now, I learned real quickly that during the raspberry picking season, when it first started off, the bus would be full of kids. It'd just be packed. Because at that particular time, the raspberries were right on the surface of the plant. And so there were berries that you would get, you know, just pick them and fill your basket up and take it in and get your money and you'd make a lot of money. And I learned real quickly that the majority of your money was going to be made in the first two or three weeks because the berries were right there on the surface. After that third week, though, there were still berries that needed to be picked. But in order to get those berries, you had to reach your hand in and carefully navigate around the thorns in the bush and get the berry and then get your hand out, because inevitably, if you didn't pay attention, you was going to get all cut up. Your arm is just going to get cut up because you're reaching in and snatching it out, and the thorns would begin to cut you, scratch you. And so there was berries that needed to be picked. There were things that needed to be done. There was still potential there. There was still potential, promising potential. But you had to be careful about what you were doing. And so you ended up with a situation, dear ones, where at the outset of it and at the very beginning of it, things were good. Things were profitable. They were beneficial to you. Everything was good at the beginning. But the longer you went on with it and the deeper you got into it, the potential for you to experience some type of harm and some type of damage because of it increased dramatically, and it increased dramatically the longer you fooled with it.
1: 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But we wanted to take a moment to share with all of you that the aim of our radio ministry at the Word of Life Bible Fellowship is to share the good news of Jesus Christ with as many people as possible, and to strengthen and edify the body of Christ through Bible teaching that is both clear and relevant. 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
0: And so there was berries that needed to be picked. There were things that needed to be done. There was still potential there. There was still potential, promising potential. But you had to be careful about what you were doing. And so you ended up with a situation, dear ones, where at the outset of it and at the very beginning of it, things were good. Things were profitable. They were beneficial to you. Everything was good at the beginning. But the longer you went on with it and the deeper you got into it, the potential for you to experience some type of harm and some type of damage because of it increased dramatically, and it increased dramatically the longer you fooled with it. Dear ones, in many ways, we need to realize, and let me give you this, one of those Pastor Fieldsisms, like one of those Forrest Gumpisms. You know, life is like a box of chocolate. You know, no, this is one of Pastor Fieldsisms. In many ways, dear ones, for many of the situations that we deal with, those life situations are like picking raspberries. They're like picking raspberries. At the beginning of those situations, it looks real promising. Looks real easy. It's real simple to deal with. A lot of the things in our lives, when we first start dealing with it, it's real simple. It's real easy. We're just dealing with it, and we're just going on, and we're having no problems. It's beneficial. But the longer you deal with that thing, the longer the time is you deal with it, the harder it gets to deal with it. The more focused you have to be on what you're doing, the more complicated it becomes, because now it's not as easy as it once was. You've got to navigate your way around things. You've got to deal carefully with it. You've got to focus more of your attention on what you're doing now, because if you don't pay attention to what you're doing, you're going to get cut. It was easy at first. It was no problem at first. I'm just going to do this, and there we go, we're done. Right? But time has gone on, and now it's not easy like that anymore. It's requiring you to pay more attention. It's requiring you to focus more. It's requiring you to have to be more disciplined in what you're doing. Some of y'all say, well, Pastor, I'm not quite sure I understand. Okay, let me give all of us a real practical example. Think about your marriage. When you first got married, she was lovey-dovey and honey booger and sugar booger and all them other kind of things you used to call one another. But as time has gone on, you've begun to realize that now you've got to put more focus, pay more attention, because things are not as easy as they once were. Y'all don't like me now. So we got to focus. We've got to pay attention. And so the Lord is helping us to understand something. But the second thing that we want to take note of from what the Lord says here is he tells us that the seed fell among the thorns. The text says, and some seed fell among thorns. And so he does not say to us that the seed was planted and then the thorns began to grow up. The text doesn't tell us that. The Lord doesn't say that the seed, the sower sowed the seed was planted, and then the thorns came up. That's not what he says. Jesus says specifically that the sum of the seed that was sown fell among thorns. In other words, dear ones, what the Lord is trying to help us to understand is that the presence of the thorns preceded the introduction of the seed. In other words, before the seed of God's word was introduced into our lives, each one of us already had some thorn-like issues that in our lives that were already there, they were already present, and for some of us, they were already causing us problems. You had some thorn-like, I had some thorn-like issues that were already there causing us difficulty. Now, during last summer, I made the decision I was going to clean out my backyard of all the different bushes and, you know, things that were going on back there. So I got online, I did some research to try and find an herbicide that would kill all types of brush and all types of bushes and everything else. So I got in there and I found a good herbicide that was highly recommended. And it was said that it would kill all types of brush, all types of bushes, and it would do it within 24 to 36 hours. And so, I mean, so it was really highly, highly recommended. So I got on there, I ordered it, it came, and I put it on there, and sure enough, within 24 to 36 hours, a lot of the brush and bushes and things that were back there, a lot of those things died off, except the bramble bushes, except the blackberry bushes. I had to keep coming back there, pouring that stuff on several different times to even get them to start to go away. And another thing I began to notice is that even when I had poured some stuff on them and they had begun to go away, when I started to go out there and try to pull them out, Marla, it seemed like they had a defense mechanism built into it. Because as soon as I pulled on one part of it, another part of it would whip around and try to stick me. And so I'm pulling on this, I'm like, ow! So I got to pay attention to what's going on around me, because as soon as I pull on it, another part is trying to poke me. But then another thing I began to notice, Brother Foreman, is I began to notice that as I pulled on one part of it, it almost seemed like it would break intentionally at a distant part. So I'd never be able to get all of it at one time. I'd pull on it, it'd break, and I'd have to re-engage and deal with it more and more and more, which increased the possibility of me being cut by it the longer I dealt with it. Dear ones, for many of us, our thorn-like situations have those same characteristics. When you first start dealing with it, and you're first thinking, I'm going to start handling these situations, you start dealing with that thing, the longer you deal with it, the more problematic it becomes. The longer you deal with it, the more difficult, the more you've got to do, the more you've got to focus on what you're doing. It takes up your time. It takes up your attention. And so all these things are going on. And as I said, there was these thorn-like issues all preceded the introduction of the Word of God into our lives. In other words, here we go now. You were a worrier before you were a believer. Yeah. For many of you, you were a worrier before you were a believer. You're getting saved. For some people, dear ones, for some people, your worrying is what brought you to Christ.
2: Yes.
0: Your anxiety, the stress, the tension that you used to experience, that is what helped you come to know Jesus. But those thorns were there before you became a believer in Jesus. And so for many of us, these thorn-like issues, these are things that have been in our lives for some period of time. And this is why we need the Lord to help us by His Spirit and through His Word, we need Him to do such things in our lives as begin to give us some insulation and some protection against the hurt and the damage that our thorn issues can have on our lives. We need the Lord to use His Spirit and have His Spirit use His Word to give us some insulation, some protection against these thorn-like issues. And we also need the Holy Ghost to help give us direction and guidance on how to best approach these things and address these thorn-like issues in our lives. Because if you approach them wrong and begin to address them wrong, you can do more harm than good to yourself. And so, dear ones, we also need the Lord just to help us to deal with these things, because thorn-like issues are all issues that must be handled correctly, carefully, and cautiously. I was up at Mission Creek yesterday, and I was ministering up there. And one of the young ladies, I was preaching, and as I was preaching, because I always ask them, if you have questions or comments, raise your hand up. One lady raised her hand up and said, "You know what, Pastor, what you're talking about is exactly what happened to me. Because I was out, I had gotten out, and I was at home, and two of my kids began to argue with one another, and I couldn't deal with the stress of what was going on and the intensity of the argument, and I left out of there, and I went to another place, and then got involved in some other things, and my life just started to go downhill, and here I am back locked up again." And so, dear ones, for her, her thorn-like issues had to do with her kids, her children. Now, a lot of times you say, "Well, I'll just get rid of those." How do you get rid of your kids? How do you get rid of some thorn-like issues? Here we go now. Some thorn-like issues you can't divorce yourself from. Amen. You just can't say, "I ain't going to deal with you no more." That can't happen. You've got to ask the Holy Ghost to help you through His Word to teach you how to deal with them. Teach you how to engage and operate in those areas so that you don't cause yourself more harm and more damage in the process. And so the Lord tells us this, but notice what He says. Now, as you look over at verses 18 and 19, the Lord begins to give us His interpretation and His definition of what He's been talking about. He described for us what He's talking about when He talks about these thorn-like issues. Notice what He says, verse 18. He says, "And these are they which are sown among thorns, such as hear the word, and the cares of this world and the deceitfulness of riches and the lusts of other things entering in choke the word, and it becomes unfruitful." Now, as the Lord begins to give the explanation to what He is talking about, we see that the Lord now begins to specify for us the areas that our thorn-like issues are most likely to show themselves and to be found in our lives.

0: Hello, dear ones. This is Pastor Michael Fields. And here at the end of today's broadcast, I just wanted to take a moment and say thank you to all of you for taking the time out of your day to tune in and listen to our program. 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
8: 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We are located at 1023 6th Street in Bremerton, Washington. We are right on the corner of 6th and Warren Avenue. 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
9: So now, again, the author of Hebrews, the main reason why he's writing this book is because these are Jews who came to profess faith in Jesus. And now they're getting persecuted. Their property's being confiscated. They're being beat up. Their friends are being imprisoned. Well, actually, they're not to the point of shedding of blood yet. Not with this particular group of Jews. But many of them are realizing, you know, it'd be a lot easier for me to go back to the Jewish faith,

0: the temple, worship and all, when in actuality, the fullness, the culmination of the Jewish faith is to worship the Lord Jesus, the Jewish Messiah. But they were thinking of departing from Jesus and going back to the temple sacrifices. So this was written before 70 AD, before the temple was destroyed. And so the author is going to give them another warning. He gives several warnings in this book, warning against apostasy, against turning away from Jesus, against departing from the faith. And so look at verses 26 and 27 of Hebrews chapter 10, 26 and 27. For if we sin willfully, he puts a big emphasis on willfully. The Old Testament has a lot of sacrifices for sins you commit inadvertently. But when you have willful disobedience, okay, and I'm not talking about an area in your life where you may have a weakness and you need Christian brothers and sisters to come alongside and help you out. No, this is just like you willfully choose this rather than God. There's no sacrifices for that. Okay? And so the author is in his talk telling them, what I'm trying to prevent you from committing a willful sin, of willfully turning your back on Jesus. And that places you in jeopardy of blaspheming the Holy Spirit, where you make a final heart denial of Jesus as your Lord and Savior, and you'll never consider Jesus again as long as you live. No sacrifice for your sin remains. By the way, I've seen people walk away from the Lord, and I thought, gee, I wonder if they blasphemed the Holy Spirit. And a few years later, some of them came back. And that's just evidence they didn't do what the author of Hebrews was warning against. But the danger is that final heart denial of the Lord and Savior. And so the author, you know, in these verses 26 and 27, he's saying, don't look back. When you come to Jesus, don't look back. If you're not real good at verse memorization and you want to memorize a few easy verses first to get started, and then you could build up as you go on. Luke 17:32 is a good one. It's only three words in the English. And it says, remember Lot's wife. Remember Lot's wife. She physically left Sodom, but her heart was still there, and she started lingering and slowing down and looking back. And as the fire and brimstone came down, the burning sulfur, she was turned into a pillar of salt. Remember Lot's wife. She looked back. Don't look back. The old, if you hear a little voice in your head telling you, man, you had it so much better before you became a Christian. Life was so much fun. That's a lie from Satan and his demons. You didn't have it better. Okay? There might have been some kind of pseudo joy, some false demonic happiness, but that was temporary. True joy only comes from the Lord. Don't remember Lot's wife. Don't look back. So verse 26 and 27, for if we sin willfully after we have received the knowledge of the truth, there no longer remains a sacrifice for sins. Because you made a final heart denial of Jesus' sacrifice for our sins, but a certain fearful expectation of judgment and fiery indignation, which will devour the adversaries. That's some harsh language. Okay? I believe a true believer cannot lose his or her salvation. Yet, I believe that even if a preacher believes in that, he has to regularly encourages people to entertain the possibility that they could end up in hell someday. Because the heart is deceitful beyond all things. And you could be lying to yourself right now. And you might not really be a true believer. How do you know you're a true believer? You be faithful day by day. You persevere through the decades. and you allow the Holy Spirit to bear his fruit in your life. And when you blow it, you feel miserable. Like that song we sang written 3,000 years ago, the lyrics by King David, "Create me a clean heart." He asked the Lord, return to him the joy of his salvation. He didn't lose his salvation, but he lost the joy. And it's built into us. If you're a true believer and you turn your back on the Lord, even temporarily, you're going to lose the joy of the Lord. And that's so that the Holy Spirit encourages you to get back on track. And, but basically, see here when he says, if we sin willfully after we have received the knowledge of the truth, he doesn't say, just like Hebrews 6, 4 to 6, he doesn't say after we know the Lord. Having knowledge of the truth, knowledge of the gospel message is different than fully embracing, not just tasting, but fully eating of the heavenly gift, to where you went to enter into a personal knowledge of the Lord Jesus Christ. That's why I say the true meaning of life is to personally know Christ and to make him known. He's talking about having the knowledge of the truth and your life gets reformed by it, and not necessarily knowing Jesus and being a true believer. Look at what Peter says about this in 2 Peter chapter 2, verses 18 through 32. Well, he's talking about false teachers here. And we'll pick it up at verses 20 to 22. For if, after they have escaped the pollutions of the world, through what? The knowledge of the Lord and Savior Jesus Christ. The NIV says, after they escaped the pollutions of the world, after knowing the Lord. That, as I looked it up in the Greek. No, the definite article is there. And so it should be translated the way it is in the New King James and the New American Standard. For if after they have escaped the pollutions of the world through the knowledge of the Lord and Savior Jesus Christ, they are again entangled in them and overcome, the latter end is worse for them than the beginning. For it would have been better for them not to have known the way of righteousness than, having known it, to turn from the holy commandment delivered to them. But it has happened to them according to the true proverb, a dog returns to its vomit, and a pig, having washed, to her wallowing in the mire. So just as pigs naturally return to wallowing in the mud, and dogs just naturally return to their own vomit, a non-believer who professes to be a believer has the knowledge of the gospel, and it even outwardly reforms their life. If they turn away from that, okay, they're blaspheming the Holy Spirit, and there's no hope for them. All that waits for them is the fiery judgment. And so he's telling these guys, he's warning them against, the author of Hebrews is warning them against apostasy. He doesn't want them to fall away from the faith. He doesn't want them to willfully, purposely turn away from the Lord Jesus. Don't willfully sin after receiving the knowledge of the truth. You know, if there's a sin that you love more than Jesus, you don't really belong to him. Okay? And if you're putting your trust in more than King Jesus to save you, you're not really saved. So you just have to say, look, I'm just going to trust in the Lord Jesus. I'm not going to be perfect. I'm going to have bad days. I'm going to have good days. But I'm going to cling to Jesus. And if there's a sin that I really, really like, I am going to beg Jesus to help me refrain from that sin. And I'm going to get Christian brothers and sisters to come alongside. I'm going to fellowship with Christians. I'm going to study the word. I'm going to be a person of prayer. I'm not going to engage in that sin. Now, if you say, well, forget about the fellowship, forget about the prayer, forget about the Bible study, I'm just going to commit that sin regularly, willfully, and habitually. That's what the author's talking about. Willfully turning your back on the Lord. Any guy who, or gal who comes to me and they want, they're trapped in a sin, but they want out, we can help them. Okay? What I don't do magic. Okay? I've had guys come to me for counseling and they want to find a loophole in the Word of God that allows them to commit their sin. I can remember one guy who wanted a loophole. He wanted to divorce his wife, who was a very godly lady. And he was looking for a loophole. And I told him, you know, I've told others this as well. I don't do magic. True joy comes only from being in God's will. If you want to willfully step outside of God's will, I can't give you joy. Okay? I can't give you peace. And, but I'm telling you, if you're struggling with sin and you want out, there are people here at this church who will help you in your walk with the Lord. But there's some people, their mind is made up. I told one Christian brother, professing Christian brother, you got to choose between your wife and this other woman. He said, I made my choice. I said, let me rephrase that. You got to choose between Jesus and this other woman. And he said, I already made my choice. And I said, okay, well, then you're not welcome here. And never came back to the church. Now, he ended up divorcing his wife, marrying this other lady. Years later, she came to Christ and then confronted him. Told him, you call yourself a Christian and you left your disabled wife for me and this and that and blah, blah, blah. And so he ended up repenting, coming back to the Lord. And then he sent out apologies to everybody by email about what he had done years earlier. But to willfully say, I mean, Lucifer exercised his will. I will sit on the throne of God. I'm going to be the one who's going to be worshipped. I will. That willful, sinful disobedience is a dangerous, dangerous thing. And the author says, no, don't willfully sin after receiving the knowledge of the truth. What do you do after you receive the knowledge of the truth? You embrace the truth and you enter into a true saving relationship with the Lord Jesus Christ, where it's not just about knowledge, head knowledge, it's about your personal walk with King Jesus. Okay? You can say, well, I don't want to sin because that's breaking God's commands. Okay, that's good, but you got to take it a notch higher than that. Okay? You're related. King David did not say, the law is my shepherd. He said, the Lord is my shepherd. So don't just try to have a relationship with God's laws. You're not saved if you only have a relationship with God's laws. You got to have a relationship with the Lord himself. And so then you don't sin because of personal reasons, because you love Jesus. You don't want to displease Jesus. You want to be faithful to Jesus. You want to go where Jesus wants you to go. You want to say what Jesus wants you to say. You want to do what Jesus wants you to do. And but these here were in jeopardy. There were some of them. They received the knowledge of the truth, but now they're thinking of willfully sinning, willfully turning their back on the Lord. If you do that, there's no sacrifice for your sins remain. Okay? You've completely rejected Jesus' sacrifice. All that awaits you is fiery judgment that devours those opposed to Christ. That's all that remains. You know, Hebrews 12:29 says, our God is a consuming fire. Okay? This is why Paul says in Philippians 2:12-13, work out, not work for, work out your salvation with fear and trembling. Why? Because it is God who is at work in you. So don't be nonchalant about your walk with the Lord. Take it so serious that it's the most important thing in your life is your relationship with the Lord Jesus. No second chance at salvation. If you have blasphemed the Holy Spirit and totally walked away from the Lord Jesus so that you'll never consider him again, and you've totally rejected the Holy Spirit, proved Jesus real to you and you rejected it, there's no second chance at salvation. Jesus isn't going to come back down to earth and die again on the cross all over again for your sins. He did that once for all. So this is why the author of Hebrews, this is a very, very scary book in places. The author of Hebrews says, how shall we escape if we neglect so great a salvation? So don't fall away from the faith. Now, yesterday I got to go to a celebration of life. The boxer Jimmy Moore, his mom at age 86 went to be with the Lord. And I can remember in the 1990s, the early to mid 1990s, they used to have this big Christian coffee shop, New Song coffee shop for, kids to come off the street, where they would bring in Christian bands and they would have peanut butter and jelly sandwiches and nachos but they'd bring in Christian bands, and they used to have preachers like myself go up and give a 5-minute message in between bands on Friday nights and stuff. And some of the people, I could name about a dozen, there's probably 10 times that amount, maybe more, of young teenagers who came to Christ and are still walking strong with the Lord and persevering in the faith. And just to go to that memorial service of a lady who dedicated her life to the Lord, she didn't get saved till she was an adult. And I think in 1987, and then she dedicated her life to the Lord for almost the next 40 years. And to see the fruit, the people that were there, I don't know, some of you remember Mike Gizzy. Mike Gizzy was there. He was a product of New Song. And Bill and Karen, it was Karen and her brother Arthur and Sharon Hunter. Pam, who's now Pam Tronson and stuff like that. Just some teenage kids who just fell in love with the Lord. And so New Song was a little bit of revival in Kitsap County, which Lord knows needs revival. And when I bump into people years later, decades later, and they're still walking strong with the Lord, boy, that brings me encouragement. And so be like them. Persevere, okay? Don't be so sloppy. They used to call it sloppy agape. Don't be so sloppy in your walk that on the judgment day, you're wondering, gee, was I really saved? Make it so clear. You walk with Jesus. And once had a leading atheist philosopher in a debate said, is there any evidence I can give you that would cause you to reject belief in God? And I said, no, not at this point in my life. Even if you gave me what sounded like a logical argument, I think there's something wrong with the way I'm reasoning, because you're trying to get me to give up on Jesus, and I personally know him. Okay. I walked with him. I said it'd be tantamount to for you providing documentation disproving the existence of my brother Mark. I'm not going to believe you. I grew up with my brother Mark. I had a personal encounter, personal relationship with him. So Christianity is not just propositional truth, but it's also a personal relationship. And but with these particular people, they're at the point where some of them know the truth, and they know the gospel, and it's transformed their lives, but apparently they don't personally know Jesus, okay? And for them to walk away at that point after their life's been reformed, there's no other way for them to be saved. Now keep in mind, Reformation, remember this, reformation will not get you to heaven. You don't understand, Pastor Phil, my life was reformed. Great. The Black Muslim movement reformed, outwardly reformed the life of Malcolm X. He went from being a criminal to being a law-abiding guy. Yeah, he had some real racist rhetoric there. But his life was reformed, but that's not going to get you to heaven. You need more than outward reformation to get you to heaven. You need inward regeneration, okay? And but there are many people, especially in the American church. If a guy, we go to Nigeria right now, and a guy tells me, a Nigerian says, I'm a Christian, I believe him. Just the fact that you're in Nigeria and you got the courage to call yourself a Christian, I'm not questioning that. But in America, you call yourself a Christian, everybody and their mother's brother calls themselves Christians nowadays. And so there are people in our churches. I'm not saying specifically our church. I hope not in our church. But there are people whose lives have been reformed because of their knowledge of the gospel, but they've never really turned their life over to the Lord. They've never really trusted in Jesus for salvation. It's not just believing about Jesus, it's trusting in him. Okay? And believe me, if you aren't sure, if you never really said, look, Lord, I'm a sinner, I can't save myself, I'm trusting in your son, the Lord Jesus, alone for salvation. I know he died on the cross for my sins. I know he rose from the dead to conquer death for me. I know he's coming back. I trust in him alone for salvation. And I pray for the strength of the Holy Spirit to live for him all the days of my life. If you've never prayed a prayer like that and really committed your life to the Lord, don't go on being unsure. Just go to the piano after church today. We got people who are here for you, willing to pray with you and to pray for you. But make it clear, you're not one of these people like the readers of the book of Hebrews who they know about Jesus. They know about the gospel. It's reformed their life. And then they're thinking of walking away from it. You make it clear. Don't wait till the judgment day. Don't wait till things get bad and think, oh boy, now maybe I should turn my life over to Jesus. Turn your life over to Jesus while days are good. Because when things get bad, you don't know what you're going to do. Okay? So live for King Jesus when the days are good. And then you can be confident you'll be willing to die for him when things get bad. And so all that awaits those who walk away for the Lord for good, never to consider him again. It's kind of like a person who leaves their spouse, never to return. Okay? And our relationship with King Jesus, it's got to be real. And you got to be there for the long run. And if you are a true believer, I believe the Holy Spirit is going to protect you and cause you to persevere. There are passages that if God has regenerated you, he's not going to unregenerate you. The problem is we can often lie to ourselves. Okay? Our heart is deceitful. Now, listen to what he says in verse 28. Anyone who has rejected Moses' law, the old covenant, dies without mercy on the testimony of two or three witnesses. So if you reject the Mosaic law, and you walked away from it as an Old Testament Jew, when they were under the law of Moses, you would be stoned to death. No mercy. All they needed were two or three witnesses that you have willfully turned your back on the law of Moses. So then he says in verse 29, of how much worse punishment do you suppose will be thought worthy who has trampled the Son of God underfoot, counted the blood of the covenant by which he was sanctified a common thing, and insulted the Spirit of grace. By the way, when you there's much worse punishment for those who reject Christ. But when you think about somebody professing faith in Christ and then denouncing it, you know, like denouncing even like denouncing your baptism. No, when I got baptized, I was made a public confession to others that I was a follower of Jesus. I denounced that. Okay. So, sometimes we Christians act like somebody who does that. That's no big deal. You know how big of a deal it is? You're trampling the Son of God underfoot. Do we think of it as that? In that, those drastic terms? They're treating the blood of Jesus as a common thing. Oh, he died on the cross for me? Who? No big deal. Lots of people. Everybody dies eventually. Treating the blood of Jesus as a common thing. And it's insulting the spirit of grace. Okay? I remember when I worked in law enforcement, and there was a guy who was a really nice guy, but he wasn't a believer. And I was witnessing to him and having a hard time convincing him that he should come to Christ. And I took him to Galatians 2:21. Now, you know, I was doing the D. James Kennedy evangelism explosion type of thing, where I said, if you died tonight, would you go to heaven? Would God allow you into heaven? And most people say, gee, I don't know, or no, definitely not. And then you give him the gospel message. He thought for a minute, and he said, yeah. Yeah, God would allow me into heaven. And I said, he would? He said, yeah. And I said, why? And then he started talking about his neighbor, who was an adulterer. And he said, and I'm faithful to my wife. Then he talked about another neighbor, treats people like garbage. I treat people pretty nice. And he kept comparing himself to other people. I said, you know, we could all play that game. I could say, yeah, God would allow me into heaven. I'm not as bad as Hitler. You know, we could just lower the bar. And that's real easy. All you got to do is just lower the bar below yourself and say, I'm above the standard. I get a D+. I'm going to heaven. But I say, you realize, though, you're calling Jesus a fool. And it took him to Galatians 2:21. Paul says, I do not set aside. Some translations say, I do not nullify the grace of God. For if righteousness or salvation, if righteousness comes through the law, then Christ died in vain. If we could save ourselves by our works, then Jesus was a fool who thought he was dying on the cross for our sins. If we could save ourselves by our works, then Jesus should have just, you know, got married, had kids, and lived a good long life instead of being scourged and crucified because he didn't need to die for our sins. So we have to understand, the author of Hebrews understands, when you walk away from the Lord Jesus, and we Americans think, well, that's no big deal. No, that's a big deal. Virtually every head of a false religion or cult in American history grew up in a Christian home and walked away from their knowledge of the truth. Whether it be Joseph Smith or Mary Baker Eddy or Charles Taze Russell of the Jehovah's Witnesses. Okay? And don't trample the Son of God underfoot. Don't treat the blood of Jesus as a common thing. Don't insult the Spirit of grace. Okay? That insulting the Spirit of grace, he's talking about blasphemy of the Holy Spirit. We don't have time to turn here, but Matthew 12, verse 24, the Holy Spirit was proving to the hearts of the people that Jesus was the Savior and the Messiah through the power of the Holy Spirit casting demons out through Jesus. And so what did the Jewish religious leaders do? They said he does this through the power of Beelzebub, the prince of demons. He does it through the power of Satan. They were taking the work of the Holy Spirit and calling it the work of Satan. And Jesus said, look, all blasphemies will be forgiven you, but not blasphemy, not speaking out against the Holy Spirit. When the Holy Spirit speaks to a person's heart and proves Jesus is real, if you reject that witness, there's no hope for you. Okay? So this is why Paul says, work out your salvation with fear and trembling. Why? Because it's God who's at work in you. We American Christians, we do not take, Matthew 12, 24, and 31 and 32 is where it talks about that, the blasphemy of the Holy Spirit. But, you know, how many times have we come close to trampling the Son of God underfoot? Treating the blood of Jesus as a common thing. Insulting the Spirit of grace. You realize that there's a growing movement right now of demoting Jesus. And again, I'm talking about this UFO disclosure thing. There are Catholic priests and some who call themselves Protestant Christians that are promoting the Space Brothers religion when it's all demonic. And they're trampling the Son of God underfoot. They're treating the blood of Jesus as a common thing. They're insulting the Spirit of grace. Verses 30 and 31 back in Hebrews chapter 10. And by the way, we think of it. So sometimes we align ourselves politically with people who are very moral people. They outwardly do good stuff because they think that's how they get saved. And we take these guys, Christian leaders, we take these guys as our colleagues because we have political agreements with them. But it doesn't ever occur to us that these guys, some of whom we act like they're our heroes, but if they reject Jesus, they're trampling underfoot the Lord Jesus Christ. They're considering the blood of Jesus a common thing. They're insulting the Spirit of God. And I'm not saying, you know, let's say you got, there's a podcaster and he or she is one of your favorite podcasters and they're really good on political issues, but they reject Jesus as Savior. Okay? I'm not saying don't listen to them, but I'm saying don't imply. Don't even imply, let alone explicitly say, don't imply they're going to heaven because they're outwardly doing good things. Okay? If you think righteousness comes through the law, then you're saying that Christ was a fool. He died needlessly because he didn't need to die on your cross, on the cross for your sins. The only reason why Jesus died on the cross for our sins, there is no other way for us to be saved. Okay. As your pastor, you know, please, I don't tell people. He says, yeah, Pastor Phil's a good guy. He tells us to put most of our eggs in the Jesus basket. No, I don't. I tell you to put all your eggs in the Jesus basket. It's either all in or all out. If you're trying to go through life with one foot in the kingdom of God and one foot in the world, be honest with yourself. You got both feet in the world. Okay? And so now verses 30 and 31. For we know him who said, God is speaking, vengeance is mine, I will repay, says the Lord. And again, the Lord will judge his people. It is a fearful thing to fall into the hands of the living God. Okay. And by the way, as you grow in the Lord, you know, the Bible teaches the fear of the Lord is the beginning of knowledge. The fear of the Lord is the beginning of wisdom. You know, Proverbs 1:7, it's mentioned numerous times in the scriptures. That's how you start your relationship with God. You realize, okay, there is a God. I'm not him. I don't want to face his judgment, which is eternal conscious torment, although a lot of American Christians are starting to reject that. So starts out with fear, but then John says later on, perfect love casts out all fear. Because in love, there's no fear of judgment. So keep in mind, this is a warning to all Christians. But as we apply this warning, our fear relationship with the Lord Jesus moves on to that love relationship. Okay? So, yes, I work out my salvation with fear and trembling. But with the way that it looks is like, okay, I got another day on planet Earth. I woke up this morning. I got another opportunity to express my love for King Jesus. I got another opportunity to walk with Jesus. But here he says, it's a fearful thing to fall into the hands of the living God. God will judge those who fall away from Jesus. God will take vengeance on all who oppose him. The Lord will even judge those who claim to be his people. And so it's a fearful thing to fall into the hands of the living God. Now, I don't want to move into an entire sermon on hell. But it is important that we recognize the Bible teaches that hell is eternal conscious torment. And right now there's a growing movement. I debated one of the key leaders of that movement, Chris Date. He's a friend of mine. He loves Jesus. I just think he's mistaken on this issue. But he dedicates his life to arguing that hell is just annihilation of the wicked. That those who reject Christ till they die are not going to live in eternal conscious torment and all. But the scriptures are clear. Jesus describes hell. I've got in your notes, I've got some of the passages listed down there, but in Mark 9:43 and 44, he says of hell, where their worm does not die and the fire is not quenched. Those are metaphors for eternal conscious torment. Jesus refers to hell, like there's a typo there, it should be Matthew 24:48 to 51. He describes hell as a place of weeping and gnashing of teeth. Okay, now let me say this. A lot of people who are denying hell I don't believe they take the book of Revelation seriously enough. Okay, and if you're just acting like, well, book of Revelation, just talking about good versus evil and a lot of symbolism, who knows what it means. I don't think Jesus is going to literally, there's not going to literally be an antichrist. Jesus isn't going to literally reign on earth for 1,000 years. People who are consciously making, by the way, a lot of professing Christians do that. Then when you see verses like Revelation 14:9-11, where those who accept the mark of the beast will be thrown into the lake of fire and brimstone, they'll have no rest day and night forever and ever. And the smoke of their torment goes up forever and ever. Well, how do they deal with that? They have no rest day or night forever and ever. How does that equal the cessation of existence? It doesn't. But if you don't take the book of Revelation seriously, you don't have to deal with it. And Revelation 19:20, with the Antichrist and false prophet, Jesus returns, he throws him into the lake of fire, will there be tormented day and night forever and ever. Revelation 20:10, Satan eventually will be thrown there at the end of the 1,000-year reign of Christ. Well, if you don't believe in a 1,000-year reign of Christ, you don't believe there's going to be an antichrist or a false prophet, why should you believe those passages about hell? So I think a lot of Christians are watering down the gospel. By the way, if it wasn't for the doctrine of hell, I don't know if I would have ever come to Christ. The guys who led me to Christ were telling me, if you don't trust in Jesus for salvation, if you die without Jesus, you're going to burn in hell forever. If they had said, if you don't trust in Jesus for salvation, you're going to cease to exist after you die, it would have been tougher for me to make that choice. Okay? But whatever the case, sometimes we have to remind ourselves of the justice side of God. A God who says, vengeance is mine, says the Lord. If I were witnessing to Bill Gates right now, I wouldn't put a major emphasis on, oh, God loves you so much, and this, which he does, God does. Jesus died on the cross for your sins, which he did. But I put a big emphasis on hell. Because there's people who just, you know, the fear of the Lord is the beginning of knowledge and the beginning of wisdom. There are people who cannot even begin to learn spiritual things because they have no fear of God. Hell is real and it burns with flames eternal. And I'm not going to lie to people about it. Okay? And you think this isn't a big issue. We got 50,000 YouTube views on that video. Because this is a very big movement. A lot of Christians starting to water down hell. I think it's going to be harder to preach the fear of God if you water down hell. Okay? Now, this sounded like, man, this is like really negative, Pastor. Come on, man. It was like, hey, I didn't write the book. Okay? I'm just telling you what God wrote. And remember, this is our series going through the entire Bible. It's not like, man, I really want to slam the people, so I'm going to preach from Hebrews. Okay? But even the author of Hebrews, he knows, man, I got to give these people a little bit of a break here. He tells them to remember their past faithfulness and based on that to endure in the faith. In verses 32 to 36, you see, the author again is expressing the fact that he's fairly confident his readers are saved. Remember with the warning in Hebrews 6:46, but he says, but I'm confident of better things concerning you, things that accompany salvation. Because I remember the way you served the saints and treated other Christians. And so he's basically saying, okay, look, I'm giving this warning because some of you are thinking of walking away from Jesus. But I think most of you are legit. As a pastor of Trinity Bible Fellowship, I could say, as far as I know, I think all of you are legit. Now, that's between you and the Lord. I'm not going to be standing in your shoes on a judgment day. I'm standing in my own shoes. But I can think back and remember past faithfulness. And so verses 32 and 33, but that's an important word there. But despite this warning I'm giving you, recall the former days in which after you were illuminated, after you were enlightened to the gospel message, you endured a great struggle with sufferings. So he said, you guys have already endured sufferings for Christ. Partly while you were made a spectacle, both by reproaches and tribulations, and partly while you became companions of those who were so treated. Then he says in verse 34, for you had compassion on me in my chains. So the author of Hebrews was in prison, probably for preaching the gospel, and they had compassion on him and joyfully accepted the plundering of your goods, knowing that you have a better and an enduring possession for yourselves in heaven. And so what he's saying is, hey, you guys have already endured sufferings. They even took away, the Jews took away some of your property because you're believers. And you say, well, no biggie, because our inheritance in heaven is much greater than this. And so the author's confident his readers are actually saved. He's saying, in the past, when you heard the gospel, you endured much suffering and persecution for their faith. They had compassion on the author when he was in prison for preaching Jesus. They joyfully accepted the confiscation of their property, for they knew they had an eternal inheritance in heaven. So verse 35, therefore do not cast away your confidence, which has great reward. The author beseeches them to not lose their confidence, for there is great reward for those who persevere. Now, the thing is, when I was reading this for the first time as a new believer, I didn't know he was trying to build my confidence. You're like, dude, if you're trying to build my confidence, why do you keep warning me about hell? You're making me wonder, am I even saved? Well, the author's saying, good, I want you to wonder about it. But once you're convinced, once you look at your life and your walk with the Lord and enduring suffering and persecution for the Lord, once you acknowledge, you know, I am legitimately saved, don't lose that confidence. Okay? So the author of Hebrews is talking to the guys who are thinking of walking away, but he's telling the rest of them, look, hey, I'm confident you're legitimately saved. You're genuinely saved. Do not lose that confidence. It's a great reward for those who persevere. By the way, he says confidence. He doesn't tell us to be overconfident. I had a brother, Christian brother, love the guy, at the memorial service yesterday. Real muscular guy, tattoos all over the place, going up his neck and everything, and always wears shades and shaved head and stuff like that. And intimidating looking guy, but he loves the Lord. He said, you know, you're one of the few pastors in the area that is never going to back down. You're going to stand up for King Jesus when everything comes down, comes apart. I'm convinced you're one of the guys who's going to stand tall. How did I respond to that? I told him, I said, you know what? My faith is yet to be tested. He received it real well. I told him, I said, the book is still out on me. I proved I could be a powerful proclaimer of God's truth when people say amen. No one's ever thrown a rock at me for preaching the gospel. Yeah, you get your occasional death threats now and then. But the authorities don't take it serious, so why should I guess? But my faith has not been tested. And then I told this guy, I said that there was a few occasions in my life, episodes of cowardice. As far as I know, it's never been because of my faith in Jesus. Usually it was when I was a non-believer or a believer, but cowardice and something else or something. So I reminded him, the book is still out on me. Let's make a deal. I'm going to pray for you that you stand tall in the midst of persecution, but you pray for me. You know, it's like the elderly lady who told me, God is telling you right now, well done, thou good and faithful servant. And I don't want to hurt the lady's feelings, but it's like, no, he's not. I'm not dead yet. What if I live to be 900 and then get naked and drunk like Noah? Okay, you could live a long life and still blow it later on. The book is still out on us, brothers and sisters. So be confident in your faith in the Lord, but don't be overconfident. And there's great reward for those who persevere. I'm telling you, that celebration of life, all the glory went to King Jesus there for that lady. And then this elderly guy walks up to me, and because it was Dick and Lynn Miles who had started a new song, and Lynn Miles was her celebration of life. This elderly guy walked up to me and started shooting a breeze with me, like he knew me, and I was like, who is this guy? And all of a sudden I looked at him, and I had to do age progression. I said, are you Dick Miles? And he said, yeah. And I said, you remember me? And it sounded like he remembers me because of my voice. And, but he's probably, what, 88 now? Still walking strong with Jesus. You know, when you start a church in America, there's a revolving door. People leave your church, go to another church and stuff like that. And we got one lady here. She's been here from day one, 38 years. And she's still persevering in the faith, loving Jesus. And she's faithful to TBF. And look at people like that. People like Cease as your example. You can do this, okay? You know Jesus. Be confident that you know him. And there's great reward for those who persevere. And we'll pick it up there next week. But in closing, please don't look back. Don't look back. I'm actually fortunate. Because as a non-believer, I tried so hard to worship myself. I made such a fool of myself, and I knew it. I'd play a tough guy, and then I'd cry myself to sleep on my pillow at night, knowing I was a total fool, and I didn't even know why life had meaning. Don't look back. It's the evil one who tells you, man, you had it good before you became a Christian. No, you didn't. You should be willing to give up everything for King Jesus. Jesus says, what does it profit a man to gain the whole world and forfeit his soul? Having Jesus as your personal savior is better than owning all the property in the world and all the riches in the world. Brothers and sisters, please, I beseech you as the author of Hebrews beseeches his readers, don't look back. Remember Lot's wife. And you keep your eyes focused on the King of Kings, the Lord of Lords, the Lamb who was slain, the Lion of the tribe of Judah. You stay true to Jesus. You be faithful to Jesus. He's always going to be faithful to you. Father, in Jesus' precious name, I pray your blessings upon these people. And I pray you show us the evidence that we are truly saved so that we can be confident, not overconfident, but confident in our faith and persevere through the power of the Holy Spirit and look forward to the day when you return and you rescue your people. And I pray, Lord, if there's anyone here that has never asked Jesus to be their Savior, that they would recognize and admit to God that they're sinners, they can't save themselves, but that Jesus died on the cross for our sins. He paid the price for our sins. And then he rose from the dead to conquer death for us. And so I pray, Lord, if there's anyone here who hasn't trusted in Jesus for salvation yet, that they would come forward for prayer at the piano and turn their lives over to the Lord. And I pray, Lord, that those of us who already believe, but know things aren't quite right in our walks with the Lord, I pray that those people will go for prayer as well. Lord, you know we all need prayer. We all need your Son. And may we confidently serve him and acknowledge that Jesus and Jesus alone is Savior.
1: 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Hope you enjoyed and getting to know Christ just a little bit better. 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Also, again, if you don't have a church home, we would love to have you here at Trinity Bible Fellowship, where we meet Sunday mornings at 10 a.m. at 1023 6th Street. Again, right on the corner of 6th and Warren Avenue. So if you don't have a church home, we would love to have you here. Thank you, and have a wonderful day, and God bless.
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3: 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No transfer, substitution, or cash equivalent will be given for the prize, provided, however, KGNW may, at its sole discretion, substitute a prize of equal or greater value. 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The winner is solely responsible for all applicable federal, state, and local taxes. 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By participating in the contest, each entrant agrees to release and hold KGNW, its parent company, and its parents' affiliated companies harmless from all losses, damages, rights, claims, and/or actions of any kind in connection with the contest. 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
6: David was seeking the heart of God. His heart was open to God, responsive to God. He meditated upon the things that he saw around him. Everything that David saw, he saw the fingerprint in it or the footprint of God behind it. And a man whose heart is after the heart of God is a man whose priority is on deep, abiding, personal, warm, intimate fellowship with him.
7: When you read the stories of great people in the Bible, do you assume that you could never be quite like them? 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
6: Would you turn to Acts chapter 13? And this is not 1 and 2 Samuel, but that's what we are talking about. But there's a passage here that refers to what we're going to be talking about this evening. And the title of this message, A Man After God's Own Heart. So I want you to look in the 13th chapter of the book of Acts. And Paul and his company, it says, are over in Antioch. And in verse 14 it says, they went to the synagogue on the Sabbath day and sat down. And after the reading of the law and the prophets, the rulers of the synagogue sent unto them, saying, Ye men and brethren, if you have any word of exhortation for the people, say it. Then Paul stood up and beckoning with his hand said, Men of Israel, and ye that fear God, give audience. That's a good way to say it, isn't it? Ye men of Israel, and if you have any fear for God, listen to what I'm going to say. The God of this people of Israel chose our fathers and exalted the people when they dwelt as strangers in the land of Egypt, and with a high arm brought he them out of it. And about the time of 40 years suffered he their manners in the wilderness. And when he had destroyed seven nations in the land of Canaan, he divided their land to them by lot. And after that he gave unto them judges about the space of 450 years until Samuel the prophet. Now what Paul is doing in his sermon, he's giving them background about themselves, so they'll have to listen to what else he's getting ready to tell them. And afterwards they desired a king, and God gave unto them Saul, the son of Cis, a man of the tribe of Benjamin, by the space of 40 years. And when he had removed him, that is Saul, from being king, he raised up unto them David to be their king. To whom also, he's speaking of God now, to whom also he, God, gave testimony and said, I have found David, the son of Jesse, a man after mine own heart, who shall fulfill all my will.

0: Now, when you say, what do you mean, a man after God's own heart? Paul gives us the key right there. Listen. He says, God said, I have found David, the son of Jesse, a man after mine own heart, who shall fulfill all my will. Now, there are a lot of things you and I can look in the Bible and say, well, I could possibly do that, but I couldn't do this, and I probably couldn't live up to that, and more than likely couldn't live up to this. But let me ask you this. Can you think of anything, any higher goal for your life as a Christian than this? To be a man or a woman after God's own heart. That is one seeking to fulfill God's desire for you. Well, the question comes, what are the qualities in a person's life that would make one of us a man or a woman after God's own heart? Now, you recall one of the messages we went through first in 2 Samuel, and one of the messages dealt with the character qualities to be found in David. And we went through a whole list of qualities here that we found in him. And a couple of those I want to mention here this evening, but I want to mention a different light. As I've read and reread and looked at the book of 1 and 2 Samuel and looked at the life of David and asked myself the question, what are the character qualities? What is the nature? What is it about a man or a woman that would make them a person after God's own heart? Is it possible for one of us to be like that? Are the qualities found in David just limited to Old Testament saints, or are they available to folks like you and me? What are those qualities? Well, the first character quality, I think, or the first characteristic of a man or a woman after God's own heart, and that's this. A man or a woman after God's own heart has a priority on their personal fellowship with God. A man after God's own heart is going to be a person who has put a priority on their personal, private fellowship with the Lord God. I began to look through the scriptures and looking at the life of David here, I really believe that's one of the reasons, probably the motivating factor behind his zeal. And you know, if you sit down and read through 1 and 2 Samuel without stopping, you'll see that David was a zealous, go-getter type fellow. I believe one of the reasons for his zeal was that he had such a deep, abiding fellowship with the Lord. He knew where he was headed. And he had confidence, and that confidence was based on that fellowship with him. And when we come through these four characteristics, you're going to find very quickly that all four of them all depend upon each other, and you really can't separate any of them. You wonder why David was able to perform as he was able to perform? Because he lived in a deep, abiding relationship with the Father. And God said, here is a man after my own heart. Why did he say that? Because David was seeking to know God. David was seeking the heart of God. His heart was open to God, responsive to God. He meditated upon the things that he saw around him. Everything that David saw, he saw the fingerprint in it or the footprint of God behind it. He never saw anything that he didn't see God in. And a man whose heart is after the heart of God is a man whose priority is on deep, abiding, personal, warm, intimate fellowship with him. Because you see, how can you be a man after God's own heart if you don't know God's heart? And how would you ever know God's heart if you don't meditate upon him? And we talked about that. One of the phrases we talked about later on in 1 Samuel, when the scripture says that David sat before the Lord. He knew how to be still and quiet and meditate. And I believe, any way you cut it, a man about whom God can say, there is a man and there is a woman with a heart after God, God's own heart, I believe you'll find the person whose priority it is to fellowship and commune and meditate with the Lord God Almighty. The second characteristic I want you to see, and of course this one will be very evident to you, and that is a man after a woman after God's own heart has a strong desire to obey God. Now listen, I didn't say they just want to. They wish they could. But a person after God's own heart has a strong desire to obey God. You say, well, I have a desire to obey God. Do you have a strong, insatiable, hungering, thirsting, yearning desire to obey God? It doesn't mean you always will, but can you say, I have a strong, yearning, hungering, thirsting desire to obey God? Listen, to obey God anytime and every time in any situation and in every circumstance. You say, well, nobody does. Don't you? Can't say that. All right. What is the real crux of the matter here? Now watch this, and it's very important you understand this particular point, because it's easy to say, well, I don't know why God would say that about David. Here's the reason. A man after God's own heart has a certain kind of spirit. It is a spirit, we said, first of all, that hungers for God. A priority on his own personal meditation and being alone before the Lord. That's the first characteristic. The second is, he has a strong, hungering, thirsting desire to obey God. But now watch. What about when he disobeys God? Please don't miss this. The reason God could say that David was a man after God's own heart, though he disobeyed him, though he failed him, though he had his weaknesses just like all of us, when he sinned against God, he admitted it, he assumed responsibility for it. He didn't try to hide it. When God's servant said, you are guilty, he said, you are right. I have sinned against God. I am responsible to God. Not only that, when God took his child, he grieved over the death of his son. He grieved likewise over the reputation of Israel. And later on in 2 Samuel, when he had numbered the people of Israel in chapter 24, and here's the reason he numbered them. He said, well, why would God judge him for numbering? Because, you see, God wanted David to trust the Lord, not in his legions of soldiers. And he shouldn't have done it, but he did it anyway. And the scripture says in verse 10, and David's heart smote him. That is, David's heart came under conviction that he had numbered the people, and David said to the Lord, I have sinned greatly in that I have done this, and now I beseech thee, O Lord, take away the iniquity of thy servant, for I have done very foolishly. You don't see David covering up and excusing and explaining away and rationalizing his sin. Now I want you to watch this. Verse 17, when God began to judge them, David said in verse 17, lo, I have sinned, I have done wickedly, but these sheep, the other people of Israel who have been killed in battle here, he says, what have they done? Let thine hand, I pray thee, be up against me and against my father's house. Now listen, ought to be a tremendous lesson to every one of us. We're not going to be perfect. We're going to sin against God. Our heart's desire is to be absolutely, unquestionably obedient to God, and we're going to fail him at times. The key that determines whether a man's heart is a heart after God or not is not how often he obeys or disobeys, but what is his spirit when he disobeys God and God confronts him with his sin. Is it immediate confession and a spirit of repentance toward God, or is it rationalizing and confessing and blaming somebody else? And I believe here's the whole key to why he could say, here's a man up to God's own heart. That his desire was to obey God. He sought the Lord. He sought the Lord. He sought the Lord. But when he did fail, he was willing to acknowledge his failure, repent of his sins, weeping and tears before God. And the Bible says that God forgave him. He'll do the same thing for you and me. The third characteristic, a man or woman after God's own heart is one who has the courage to put their faith in God. A man or woman after God's own heart is one who is excited, really, about trusting the Lord. One who has the courage to put their faith in God when things are tough. In the middle of the battle, when the bottom drops out and everything's caving in and darkness is all around, they're hanging in there, trusting and believing God. Well, there's no more beautiful example of that. Early in his life, and I believe the reason early in his life, because the first thing I said was also a prerequisite in his own life. That is, his priority was on his fellowship and dwelling upon, listen, sitting out there with those sheep at nighttime, thinking about God, dwelling upon him, meditating upon him, absorbing into his soul, and reflecting how God had worked in his life. Here's a man who trusted God. Listen, when you read the Psalms and you see David's comprehension and his understanding of who God is, what he created, the supernatural power of God, that all things find their source in him. Is it any wonder that he could come to the 17th chapter and say what he said? I love this. Look at 17th chapter. Here he is facing old Goliath, the most beautiful expression of genuine faith. A man after God's own heart is a man who has and is learning, who's excited about trusting God. Listen, he's not trusting God with fear and trembling. He's trusting God with excitement, with anticipation of the consequences. He comes out to face old Goliath. Verse 45 of 1 Samuel 17, then said David to the Philistine. Here's the man after God's own heart. 1 Samuel 17, he's facing a giant. David said to him, Goliath, you come to me with a sword and with a spear, with a shield, but I come to thee in the name of Jehovah of hosts, the God of the armies of Israel, whom thou hast defied. This day will the Lord, his faith, will the Lord deliver thee into mine hand. Now listen, friend, he wasn't over with the rest of Israel hollowing across the valley. He was looking him right in the eyeballs, a sword just about as tall as David was, with his armor bearer there, all in his armor, and he says, this day will the Lord deliver thee into mine hand. Now this is a young strapping teenager talking to a giant. That is faith. He is excited about trusting God when he's in a position and the only way out is God himself. The fourth characteristic, that a man after God's own heart, he must possess a servant's spirit. A man after a woman after God's own heart must possess a servant's spirit. Now, the 89th Psalm says about David, listen to this. The 89th Psalm, verse 20 says, I have found David, my servant. With my holy oil have I anointed him. Now, if you begin to look back and just recall some of the incidences that we have discussed about him, let me ask you this. What do you think would motivate a man or a woman to have a servant spirit? One of the things that would motivate us to have a servant spirit is our reverence for God. When we understand who he is and what he's like, that's going to have some effect on motivating us to have a servant spirit. But as you go back in 1 Samuel, you recall that in the very beginning, he was called to Saul's house in order to play for him and to just sort of soothe him. So he became a servant in the very beginning. God was teaching him very early in life to have a servant spirit, not to be rebellious. You see, a rebellious spirit in the life of a child will work against them all of their life in developing a servant spirit. And I believe here is a beautiful example, and here is an acid test of a servant spirit. And you can apply this in your business, you can apply it in your vocation, you can apply it anywhere you want to apply it. Now watch this. There is not one verse of Scripture in all of those chapters where David ever even indicates the first idea that he still was not willing to serve Saul. He could have killed him twice. He sneaked up on him, took a piece of his garment, but he says, I wouldn't dare touch God's anointed. Here is the most perfect example of the acid test of a servant spirit. David willingly, voluntarily, with the spirit of a servant, served Saul even when he knew God had rejected Saul. That is the acid test of a servant spirit. Am I willing to subject myself to someone who is not a Christian, who is ungodly where I work, where I serve? Of all the tests in his life, I believe that's the greatest. You see, even when he was young and he came into Saul's household, he came in, recall, on one occasion with the women in the streets dancing and saying, "Saul, King Saul has killed his thousands, but David is 10,000. He wasn't proud. When Saul offered him his daughter, he said, "Who am I? Who am I to become the son-in-law of the king?" He had a servant spirit. He could have killed Saul, but he waited. He could have become king of the whole nation of Israel, but he waited. He waited until God's timing was right. David saw himself subject to, subservient to, yielded to, surrendered to, obedient to Almighty God. And he was not about to step out of that in any way in order to lift himself up. So now watch this. A man or a woman who has a heart after God will put a priority on fellowshipping and knowing who he is. Strong desire to obey God, excited about trusting the Lord, and willing to serve wherever God puts them. A servant spirit. Now listen, what wiser thing could you do than to pray, "Lord, teach me how to put my priority on knowing you. Strengthen my desire to obey you and leave the consequences to you. Send me into life's experiences that will grow up my faith so that I will be excited about every single challenge of my life. And Lord, teach me how to have a servant spirit. And Lord, I want to begin by serving those around me." When you and I get to heaven, if the only thing Jesus Christ would say to us is, "My dear or my son, welcome into glory. You have a heart after God." Man, you could just forget everything else. If he says that about you, forget everything else. There is no higher calling than for God to say to you and me, "Here is a man or woman after God's own heart."
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1: 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Would you like to receive direction from God? Well, you first must be committed to saying yes to him. 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
0: When you are confronted with a question in your life, when you're facing a decision in your life, do you consult and seek after and search to know the mind of God, because you know in your heart whatever He says, you are going to do it? Or do you want to know the mind of God because you want to see what He says, and then you'll decide what you'll do? I'm going to tell you something. I really believe that one of the reasons many people do not know what God's move in their life is simply because they're not committed to doing it. They want to know, and then after they've heard, then they want to consider it. I want to tell you, that's not the way God operates. But a man after God's own heart doesn't seek to know the mind of God to consider whether he wants to do it or not. A man after God's own heart seeks the mind of God in order to obey the voice of God, period. He doesn't seek it for consideration, but he seeks it in order to be obedient.
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9: 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No transfer, substitution, or cash equivalent will be given for the prize, provided, however, KGNW may, at its sole discretion, substitute a prize of equal or greater value. By participating in the contest, each entrant agrees to abide by and be bound by all these official contest rules and the decisions of the general manager of the radio station. The winner is solely responsible for all applicable federal, state, and local taxes. All federal, state, and local laws apply. By participating in the contest, each entrant agrees to release and hold KGNW, its parent company, and its parents' affiliated companies harmless from all losses, damages, rights, claims, and or actions of any kind in connection with the contest. A complete list of contest rules and regulations can be found at the words Seattle.com.
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11: 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But often we look so long at the closed door that we do not see the one which has been opened for us. Surprisingly, Helen Keller was both deaf and blind due to a childhood illness. When the doors of sight and hearing were closed for Helen Keller, she looked for others that were open, and she found them. And we should do the same. The Bible says that God often closes doors in order to direct us to doors that are open, but seeing them requires the eyes of faith. 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
15: Solomon wrote in Ecclesiastes just this little phrase, "The end of a matter is better than its beginning." I think there is a real shortage of consideration of the end of a matter in our culture, in the things that are going on around us. We've been trained to consider the present, right? People talk about living in the now, you know, living presently. And that's somewhat important, but we've kind of lost the art of considering the end of things. As we're coming to here now in the book of Revelation, here in chapter 19, we're at the end. We're at the end of the end. Not just the end of the book, but we're reading about, we're studying the end of the world as we know it. And it is both glorious and horrific. Like specifically, this latter part of Revelation 19, it contains glory for the children of God. It's glorious for us. But then there's also a sense that it's horrific. It's horrific for God's enemies. And so that's what we're going to be taking in today. The end of things and the glory for the children of God and the horror for those who are not His. Let's read our text, Revelation 19, we're picking up in verse 11. John's continuing to tell us about this vision. He says, "And I saw heaven opened, and behold, a white horse. And he who sat on it is called Faithful and True. And in righteousness he judges and wages war. His eyes are a flame of fire, and on his head are many diadems. And he has a name written on him, which no one knows except himself. He's clothed with a robe dipped in blood, and his name is called the Word of God. And the armies which are in heaven, clothed in fine linen, white and clean, were following him on white horses. From his mouth comes a sharp sword, so that with it he may strike down the nations, and he will rule them with a rod of iron. And he treads the winepress of the fierce wrath of God the Almighty. And on his robe and on his thigh, he has a name written, King of Kings and Lord of Lords. Then I saw an angel standing in the sun, and he cried out with a loud voice, saying to all the birds which fly in mid-heaven, come, assemble for the great supper of God, so that you may eat of the flesh of kings and the flesh of commanders and the flesh of mighty men and the flesh of horses and of those who sit on them and the flesh of all men, both free men and slaves and small and great. And I saw the beast and the kings of the earth and their armies assembled to make war against him who sat on the horse and against his army. Verse 20, and the beast was seized, and with him the false prophet who performed the signs in his presence, by which he deceived those who had received the mark of the beast and those who worshipped his image. These two were thrown alive into the lake of fire, which burns with brimstone. And the rest were killed with the sword, which came from the mouth of him who sat on the horse, and all the birds were filled with their flesh. Wow. The first part of this is perhaps one of the most magnificent scenes in all of prophecy. We're seeing this vision of the return of Jesus. And he's different. He's different in the way that he's presented, in the way that John describes him, in the way that he's seen in this vision. He's no longer the suffering servant. He's still Jesus, but he's not coming in the same way that he came originally as the suffering servant. He's now the conquering king. And every detail, as John describes this thing, every detail of this vision highlights that very idea. He is the conquering king. He says, heaven is opened. He's coming from heaven. And it would seem as though this is all really you need to know. He's coming from heaven. He's coming from the throne room of God. This speaks to his identity. It's interesting that here he's pictured as coming from heaven. Heavens are open. Here comes the king. It's an interesting contrast to the derogatory things that were said in his earthly life and his association, even with the place of his origin. Born in Bethlehem, but then raised in Nazareth. And you know that they used that as a derogatory thing in his life. Nathanael famously said in John chapter 1, verse 46, Nathanael said, can any good thing come out of Nazareth? Like they're just making fun of him. He's from this podunk town, Nowheresville. Philip said, come and see. In his incarnation, that is, in his first coming, Jesus was identified with man. Though he's still God, he identified with mankind. Born in humble circumstances, born as a man, raised amongst men, he identified with man here now. His identification is with God. He comes from heaven. And all of these things add to that. Every one of these details adds to that very thing. Here's Jesus. He's God. He's seated on a white horse. Now, there's another white horse referenced in chapter 6. We saw a white horse whose rider, it says, went out to conquer. This was a picture of a false Christ who was from the earth. He came to conquer. He was conquering. This is the true Christ from heaven. The earlier one was really a mockery. The color of the white horse here suggests royalty. As one commentator put it, the power of the elite. Since white horses were considered to be the best and so often selected for rulers, for kings. It's symbolic. He's seated on a white horse. He's royalty. He's called faithful and true. Again, each one of these things is worthy of an independent study all on its own. But here, just these titles, this characteristic that he's known by, faithful and true. These are some of the greatest characteristics of him. He's faithful. In Hebrews chapter 13, verse 5 says, make sure that your character is free from the love of money, being content with what you have. For he himself said, I will never desert you, nor will I ever forsake you. Now, there's an Old Testament line there at the end of that that's a promise. It's a promise that you and I hold on to, isn't it? I will never desert you. I will never forsake you. What an incredible promise that is. And people for ages have held on to that. Our God does not desert us. Our God does not forsake us. Our Savior is faithful. And I'll tell you, we live in a world of unfaithful people. Right? Oftentimes, we ourselves even are not always entirely faithful, but our God is faithful. Jesus Christ is faithful. He was faithful in his rescue mission. He was faithful even unto death. And he remains faithful today. Amen? In 2 Timothy chapter 2, verse 13, it says, if we are faithless, he remains faithful, for he cannot deny himself. What an incredible truth that is. What an incredible promise that is. And it's in the face of our own unfaithfulness at times. Are you completely 100% faithful all the time to God? No. He is. And even when you're not faithful, he's always faithful. It's amazing. It's awesome. And it says he cannot deny himself. It's who he is. He can't be otherwise. This is who he is. He is faithful. He is true. And this, again, this speaks to us in the condition and in the culture that surrounds us today when it seems like we can't even find truth. I mean, the whole world has gone crazy in the denial of obvious truth. Here is our Savior who declared himself to be truth. John 14, 6, he says, I am the truth. And it's not just that he speaks true words. I mean, we all can speak true words. He not only speaks true words, he's the embodiment of all truth. He's the key to truth. Again, John's just seeing these things. He's just recording these things. The purpose for it is that the church would know these things, that the church would remember these things. We would recognize this is our King. The third thing here, there's a list of 10 that we're going through. It says that his eyes are a flame of fire. Eyes are so interesting because eyes can communicate so much. I'm looking around and I look at people's eyes. You can tell if somebody's paying attention. One of the things that I've really enjoyed about the dog that we have, I know this might sound kind of weird, but I've fallen in love with our golden retriever. And she's just so cute. And one of the things that she does is like almost every morning, it seems like, she just begins just kind of looking at me. Like I'm reading and doing a little devotional and stuff, and she's just staring at me. And then I'll invite her to come jump on my lap. And she just comes and lays on my lap, just like this, and stares at my face. And she's looking at me in the eyes. And we have this connection. And it's weird and wonderful. We just stare at each other. And I just love it. And there's just something that's so sweet and soothing about it. I have no idea what she's thinking. Like, are we going to have steak again? How do you like that? I don't know what she's thinking. But it just feels like she loves me. Dogs are so much different than cats. Dogs look you in the eye. I don't think when we take this in, the idea that Jesus has these eyes that are like a flame of fire, I don't think that we should imagine that when we see him, he's going to have these flames shooting out of his eyes. I think this is metaphoric language. It's part of John's vision. It's what he sees, but it's a picture that's intended to describe something of his character, something of his nature that's important for us to understand. And here's what it is. It's that his eyes are searching. His eyes are knowing. They're on some level, they're consuming. And it's this idea that nothing escapes his sight. He searches all things. Nothing is hidden from him. Nothing can be hidden from him. In Hebrews 4:13, it says, "And there is no creature hidden from his sight, but all things are open and laid bare to the eyes of him with whom we have to do." And that last part is really important. Of him with whom we have to do. Because at the end of the day, he's the Lord. And at the end of the day, he's the one with whom we have to do. And here's what the writer is communicating. He sees it all. And isn't it interesting how we spend a lot of our lives hiding? I mean, from the fall, what's the first thing that Adam did? He hid. Right? Hey, let's hide from God. Let's try to cover this thing ourselves. And let's try to escape his sight. We don't want to see him. And ever since then, this is what we do. This is what our sin nature does. We suppose that somehow, if we don't bring our sin to him, if we don't acknowledge it, somehow we kind of just run this little fantasy in our brain that somehow he's not really paying attention or that he doesn't care. No, nothing is hidden from his sight. Everything is laid open. Everything is laid bare. In the sense, it's that idea of we stand naked before him. He sees everything. We need to be reminded of these things. This is not just some information about future events. It is that, but these are the qualities of Christ as John sees them, and they are real qualities. Jesus sees you. Like that ought to minister to us. His eyes see you. Again, I think sometimes, you know, we can talk ourselves into thinking, hey, he's not really paying attention to me. No, he sees you too. He sees you, friend. He sees your heartache. He knows what you're going through. How comforting that is. He sees your struggle. He sees your sin. Likewise, he sees the good things that you do. Jesus talked about this in the Sermon on the Mount in Matthew chapter 6. He talked about in Matthew 6, he talks about over and over again how God sees the things that we do in secret. He mentions the fact that when people give in Matthew 6, 4, he says he sees that. He says when people pray, Matthew 6, 6, he says he sees that. He says when you fast, 6, 18, God sees that too. So he sees the things that you do that are good in love and response to him. Like, that's comforting to know, because sometimes it seems like other people, no one really needs to see it anyway, but he sees it. And that's the point. He sees what's done in secret. He sees your evil deeds as well. He sees your evil thoughts. We have, each one of us, you know, you've got the screen of your mind, the things that, you know, it's like entertainment. You've got your own screen and you think things and you see things. And sometimes you give way more attention to those things, the thoughts and the imaginations and the wickedness of the heart. He sees that too. Oh my goodness. The scripture's filled with examples of God demonstrating that he sees the hidden things. Story after story of individuals. In Jeremiah chapter 16, it makes it really clear. This is Jeremiah 16, 17. Says, God says, my eyes are on all their ways. They're not hidden from my face, nor is their iniquity concealed from my eyes. It's like, I see that too. Oh, my goodness. I mean, the idea that he knows you and that he knows everything about you and that he sees it all, that's both a comfort and it's incredibly frightening. The psalmist said it this way. This is Psalm 139:1-2. O Lord, you've searched me and known me. You know when I sit down and when I rise up. You understand my thought from afar. That is true. That is just true. And I think that's what's being communicated. His eyes, he sees it all. And if there's any exhortation or application from that, it's like stop living. Stop living as though God doesn't see. Because he does see. And he knows. And the sooner we acknowledge that, the better off our lives will be. And also to live with that thought in mind. Again, this is why John's been given this vision. It's not just of future things. This is the present reality of who Christ is. The fourth thing that we see in these attributes and characteristics is it says that he has many diadems, crowns. These are crowns. He doesn't have one, but many. And it's interesting that the number is not given. I think that the number is not given simply to indicate the idea that there is no limit to his sovereignty. And I think we can contrast that with other rulers that are mentioned in Revelation, where this one has this many crowns and this one has this many crowns. They do have some rule and some authority that's been given to them for a short amount of time, but it's limited. Here, it's unlimited. He has unlimited sovereignty. He's Lord of all. He's King of creation. He's Lord of time and space. In Colossians chapter 1, verse 16, it says this, "For by him all things were created, both in the heavens and on earth, visible and invisible, whether thrones or dominions or rulers or authorities, all things have been created through him and for him." All things. And it lists off some of these. He's the Lord of creation. He's the Lord of heaven. He's the Lord of earth. He's the Lord of the visible. He's the Lord of the invisible. Over all thrones, all dominions, all rulers, all authorities, everything's been created by him and for him. It kind of sums it up pretty well, doesn't it? He has many crowns. He's Lord. He's King over all of it. This is our Lord. This is our Savior, Jesus. Here's an interesting characteristic, the fifth one I want to look at. This is really strange. He has a name written on him that no one knows. What? It's like, what? You kind of just scratch your head. Who can explain this? We know his name. It's Jesus, right? It's clear this is Jesus. So we know his name, and yet it says that he's got a name that no one knows. What is that all about? Now, we understand that God has made himself known through the person of Jesus Christ, the Son of God, who is God. We must also understand, and I think this is the point, that though he is God, Christ is God, and we know him in Jesus, there are hidden depths of God that will never be completely understood. Not this side of eternity anyway, not by mortal men. We sing that song every once in a while. We sing that song, Empty the Ocean. And it's that line of trying to know the greatness of God is like trying to empty the ocean into the palm of my hand. You can't do it is the point. You can't fully understand God. And so again, this vision is meant to convey certain things. And it's this, that we lack complete understanding of God. Even Jesus, we don't know everything about him. Now, I believe that one day, this lack of understanding will be replaced with understanding, at least to a greater degree. In 1 John 3:2, it says this, "Beloved, now we are children of God, and it has not appeared as yet what we will be. We know that when he appears," which is what we're talking about, "we're going to be like him, we'll be like him, because we will see him just as he is." There's going to be this glorious day when we'll be revealed for who we are, which we don't really even fully understanding who we are. But there's going to be this day when things are going to be changed, will be changed, and we're going to see him. And we'll see ourselves for who we are in him, but we're also going to see him more clearly than we do now. I don't know if we'll ever, you know, be given the capacity to understand everything about God, but we'll certainly understand more. Now, there's another possible thought, and this is kind of an interesting one, in regard to this idea that he has no name, or name that's not known by anyone other than himself. Since I was a child, I've been a fan of those early Clint Eastwood movies. Some of you, probably all of you, are familiar with the spaghetti westerns. Wah, wah, wah, wah. My dad, when I was a little boy, my dad would watch those, and I just remember watching those with my dad. And it's just the epic characters that were created. Well, these were called spaghetti westerns. And they were that term was coined. They were western films produced in Europe, specifically by an Italian director. Some of the films, at least the trilogy, as it's known, that Eastwood starred in, they were also known by his character, the man with no name. They never told you his name. He was called different things, some derogatory thing. He was called Blondie in, I know, one of the films. He was called other things, but no one ever knew his name. And the whole idea behind it is it was mystery, right? It created a bit of mystery about this guy. Who is this guy that just kind of shows up? And of course, they didn't really tell you all about his past, but then in the telling of the story, they would let you know little things about his past, little tidbits. And pretty much all that you ended up knowing about him was that he was a very dangerous man.
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21: 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So let's do this. Let's give all the kids

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4: Welcome to Seculo. This is Logan Seculo. Will Haynes in studio as well. Got a packed show for you today. And look, it's Friday. We are wrapping up this week's ACLJ Liberty Drive. I need you to be a part of it today. If you've ever thought about donating during these special months, we're able to offer really great opportunities to have your donation doubled. 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That's someone that gives every month, like a member, who decides that they will pledge to unlock a donation. And what we do, we pull them all together, and we have a very, very large potential. So large that, like I said, if we ever hit it, I'll tell you one day, but usually we can match anything that's donated by an ACLJ supporter. So I encourage you right now, if you can, to go to ACLJ.org and have your impact doubled today. Stand with the ACLJ, not just in our fight in the courtrooms, even if you just watch this show, you like the media side. This is not a small operation. We have a huge team that works on the media operation each and every day to make sure you get this show, like it says at the beginning, to keep you informed and engaged, to create, not only cover the news, but actually tell you the truth. Again, I always like to say, whether you like it or not, we tell you the truth. We're not here to just tell you what you want to hear. It's something very different what we do here. We do it in a way that's professional. We do it in a way that's consistent. And we do it because we believe in the truth. And I want you to right now join us during this ACLJ Liberty Drive. And we're going to cover a lot more today, but I wanted to start there because, look, it is Friday. I'm not going to have as many opportunities to give these sort of big pushes over the weekend. So right now, that's why I wanted to do that.
5: That's right. And when you think about, even you talk about the truth that we fight for here at the ACLJ and the foundations of this country, those are things that are, it almost feels like a luxury these days to be able to go and get content that is just going to tell you straight what we believe as an organization, what we see the fight ahead as being, because so much seems to be in an ecosystem, whether it's conservative or liberal, it doesn't matter, but it's, you get caught up in the talking points of one side or the other. And sometimes, for better or worse, you may not like what you hear, but we are going to tell you what we believe the truth to be, what, it falls within our constitutional framework. And that comes sometimes at the expense of making one side or the other mad. But we're not afraid of that. What we know is that you have to keep fighting for these principles. You have to hold fast to them. And that's what we do here, whether it be the legal work, the fights that our attorneys are engaged in every day, whether it be our UN work, where we are trying to share the truth and spread the light to a very dark world, a world that doesn't want to hear the truth many times. We are doing that. Our senior counsel, Cece Heil, right now is overseas. When she gets back, she's going to be able to talk about some of these things she's doing in North Africa right now, where she is there with the ACLJ as an ACLJ representative to speak about religious freedom, about protecting those that are persecuted for their faith. And so, you may not see even some of the moving parts that are going on behind the scenes every day because we can't cover everything every day, but know that there is so much work going on. And when you support the ACLJ, especially during this Liberty Drive,

0: it is vital to keep that work going.
1: That's right. So that's what I'm going to encourage you. Look, there are days where we just feel like we have to talk about the work of the ACLJ and we have to do some fundraising. Today's one of those days. Be a part of it. Be a part of this team. I see a lot of you comment on YouTube all the time. You've created a whole community, a whole family there where you go back and forth. Same on Rumble, where you, the same people join us each and every day. They have their own sidebar discussions. If you even like that, the fact that we've built a community of people that are like-minded, sometimes not so like-minded, but are cordial and respectful and will have these conversations also. Again, all of that happens. We got moderators. We got all of this huge crew, whether that's our production crew, whether that's the editorial crew. All of it happens because people like you support the work of the ACLJ. Because I never want to put our content behind a paywall. I never want to ask you to pay for legal work. You're never going to have to pay for legal work if we represent you. And I certainly don't want to have to ask you to pay for any of the media operations that we have here. I want to make sure it's easy for you to share this content with as many people as you can so we can get our message out there. And really, when we get our message, it's your message because you represent so much of what we do here at the ACLJ. We'll be right back with more on Secular.
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5: Most Americans think of Abraham Lincoln and they think of the Civil War or the Emancipation. But in 1862, he signed another hugely significant piece of legislation, the Homestead Act. It offered eligible Americans up to 160 acres of land, not as a prize for the powerful, but as an opportunity for ordinary families willing to live on it, work it, and build something lasting. Why did it matter? Because Lincoln understood that freedom was not merely the absence of tyranny. Rather, freedom required responsibility, labor, stewardship, and moral courage. A free people must be given room to build, but they also must be willing to cultivate what they have been given. That still matters today. Liberty without responsibility decays. Opportunity without character collapses. Lincoln's lesson is clear. A nation stays free when its people remain willing to work, build, and steward freedom under God.
1: Welcome back to Secular. We do have phone lines open for you at 1-800-684-3110. President Trump right now is also meeting with the Iraqi Prime Minister at the White House. So if there's anything worth note, we have a team watching that. We'll break in if we need to. My brother Jordan is joining us from Washington, D.C. First, we got to say and let him know in the chat, happy birthday. Welcome.
6: Thank you. Thank you much. We won't disclose age because after walking around Capitol Hill with some of the meetings this morning, when you're talking to the younger, you used to be the younger guys on the Hill working, you realize you're a different, different part of life.
7: You're not staffer age anymore. We can say that.
6: No, that's definitely not staffer age. And I was just talking to one of our attorneys, not junior attorneys anymore.
7: There we go. Jordan, you're on Capitol Hill. We're actually talking about today as well the security that the Supreme Court Justices Elena Kagan and Amy Coney Barrett are actually testifying before the Supreme Court today for security increase. And I think it's pertinent to talk about this. You're there. We've seen the security threats even against those Antifa members, the terrorist members that were arrested, that were trying to attack the UFC event. We've seen security for our nation's capital and every branch of government be something that's a heightened threat. You're there in D.C. We know that the crime rate in D.C. has actually gotten under control in a way that we haven't seen in decades there, but the threat to our institutions seems like it's at an all-time high. And I want to give you a moment to speak about this. Even as we see this unusual, it doesn't happen often. Last time was 2019 that justices go before the Appropriations Committee asking for, in this case, more money to keep them safe.
6: Yeah, I was actually in a meeting with Senator Hagerty's, who's up on this broadcast a lot, but his chief of staff and a couple of staffers, and it caught the corner of my eye because I saw Elena Kagan, Justice Kagan, testifying. And I was like, this is not like replaying a video unless we're talking about a judicial nomination. It somehow happened in this crazy last 48 hours. And you look at it, it's very rare to see because, again, you don't have the court broadcasting any kind of back and forth ever before when it comes to the visuals. You get the audio, but it's also interesting to see them on the other side of the room, if you will, sitting back down, you know, having to answer questions instead of being the person who does ask questions. I know Senator Hagerty is going to have an opportunity this afternoon as well to be a part of that questioning. And I think there's a lot of bipartisan support. Our office is behind the U.S. Supreme Court and right catty corner to the first the Senate office building in Russell. And so there's already a lot of security right here because this is the street justices or their vehicles come down to park. And so now, anytime that the court is in session at all, which means the justices are there, this street is blocked for vehicles. We can walk. You can walk down the street, but there are the armed guys come out, not just with handguns, but also sometimes you'll see machine guns, big presence when they know there's a big case either being argued or that is possibly the decisions coming out. And so on a regular basis, you've got right now, which has been about two blocks or 2.5 block radius, is now expanding down Second Street. So if you were to take a right out of our office, it used to kind of stop right at that intersection for folks who may have seen our office before in D.C. where at that catty corner. It now goes for you guys, for who I know have been there a lot, Logan and Will. It now goes blocks further. So I think that tells us right there that what could be done quickly enough because of the amount of security threats the court is facing. And I think that you're hearing that today from, again, the justices. And when we talk about the wise use of resources and the intimidation tactics, we want to make sure justices of the U.S. Supreme Court feel safe, that they can't be intimidated by groups for either ideological reasons or just because they happen to be a Supreme Court justices. And we live in an age where even though, guys, you know, you don't see much this visual. You'll see sometimes them doing lectures and things like that, but not this kind of a visual. We're living in a day and age where you can't hide behind the building anymore. And so with that being said, I think, again, I kind of in Washington and where we are and what we do, as long as it's smart and it's things that have already shown in the past to work, that it's a good place to invest resources, not just because our office is right here, not just for the justices, but for all of the American people who visit Washington, D.C. in our nation's capital. Maybe they do it once or twice in their, you know, in their life to feel like they are safe when they are taking tours and going to the most important places that our federal government is associated with. So it's not just for the justices, it's for all that staff. You know, they've got people that behind us, they've got a parking lot, and you know, people are working 24/7. These are huge government buildings. So from everybody down to the janitor on up to the justice themselves, you want them to be safe. And then you also want a law enforcement on the Hill, the Capitol Hill police, to be able to focus on their job, which is different than the Supreme Court police's job. They work together, but they have a different client, if you will, where they're focused on protecting. So, yes, I mean, it is serious in Washington. You guys have seen the talk about the what's happening potentially in front of the White House. That's something that can also probably be more temporary, but that they're just nonstop threats. I think that's as far as I can go with communication I've had, but the threats do not stop. And out of just, you know, maybe it doesn't mean that they're all credible, but we've seen in the past there are people that will act or try to act against these justices.
7: Jordan, I think one of the other issues here, and this is something we're going to get on later in the broadcast, and I know you've got meetings you're about to head back out to. We're grateful you could hop in, literally, and thanks to our team to get everything in our studio in D.C. turned on real quick, have Jordan in. But here's another issue, and this is what I see as the broader issue. These threats, I think, are the unfortunate symptoms of what is happening at a broader level in our country. We saw first in 2016 and then 2024, the way that the left said President Trump is an illegitimate president. So they delegitimize the executive. And what do we see? We see violent threats. We see people that feel like the only thing they can do is use violence to try and stop the executive. We saw then through the Supreme Court, illegitimate court, pack the court. You see that symptom again. You see them having these threats against the members of the court. Now what we're hearing, and we're going to get into this more, Jordan, the DSA, who has all these candidates that are now going to be in Congress because they've won in safe blue seats, their primaries, they're calling to abolish the Senate. And I know you are meeting with senators, but they think it's an illegitimate thing. Because of the very reason the founders created the Senate, the entire Senate, all 100 seats,
1: the idea
7: every state,
1: of it.
7: The concept of having equal representation from states based off not just a direct population representation like the House, they want to get rid of it. So obviously very difficult, if constitutional at all, to amend it out, but that's their goal. And I'm not as concerned about them getting rid of it on paper as much as the threat to the very people that you're having meetings with, because they're delegitimizing now the third branch of government in the legislative branch. Jordan, it's shocking and also dangerous.
6: I would love to know if Bernie Sanders is a self-hating socialist enough that he would support getting rid of his really, I think, the only job he's had, which is in politics as an elected official, maybe some part-time work as a professor when he was much younger. But it is rhetoric, right? It comes down to the idea of they've been demonized. The left was really, they took that mantle on. On the right, we would disagree with decisions by justices and by the Supreme Court, but we'd never made it personal or call these calls for violence and to make it difficult for the police to do their job of just trying to keep people safe. And so again, the whirlwind that we've heard, you know, with Senator Schumer, and I think it just reminds us all that the rhetoric that has been being used in Washington that is most dangerous emanates from the left. And as you said, Will, it's the radical left, and they are being normalized by becoming members of Congress in the House of Representatives. And so their rhetoric is becoming normalized. So I am glad to see Justice Kagan there as well, to make it clear to everyone that this is not some partisan move, while at the same time understanding that much of the rhetoric is coming out of the left, especially the rhetoric that takes it past just "I fundamentally disagree." And then, of course, this abolish the Senate. I mean, yes, the Constitution can be amended, but here's the thing. It's interesting for those socialists. What the Senate does is to make sure that states with smaller populations still have full representation in Congress, because they're not going to get that in the House. And so they've got to work together, the House and the Senate. But really, that's so that they are representing all of us equally.
1: All right. Well, thank you, Jordan, for joining us. I know you got a lot of work to do. We appreciate it. Phone lines are open, and happy birthday. Phone lines are open at 1-800-684-3110. Let's hear from you about this. Also, we are right smack in the middle of our ACLJ Liberty Drive. 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

0: back to Seculo. Phone lines are open. We have a lot of calls coming in. 1-800-684-3110. Of course, talking about the security and safety of the Supreme Court justices as they were testifying today to try to get the budget upped due to ongoing threats. And we can kind of trace back. I mean, look, Supreme Court justices in modern day have always been a little bit of celebrities. We obviously in the 80s and the 90s, there was people that we all knew of. We knew their, at least their names, their faces, but maybe they weren't as regularly a part of the mainstream media, or maybe they weren't targets of attacks. They were maybe targets within their own political parties, or if you watched CNN, if you watched the news, you knew about these people. The difference was, and a lot of it, you know, goes back to the Dobbs decision. We can flash back to even someone like Senator Schumer, who started to inflame the rhetoric. We know this has been an issue with the right and the left over the last decade or so, where it went beyond politics and started becoming very personal. And like Jordan said, if you live in a modern day, you live in a modern society where finding out where someone lives is not exactly the hardest thing in the world, especially when those people are public figures and Supreme Court justices. And you have Supreme Court justices like Amy Coney Barrett or Brett Kavanaugh or whoever it may be, who have come under real threats from people who are crazy, who have been inflamed by their political leaders. So let's flash back before we take this call. Let's flash back to Senator Schumer, you know, back when the Dobbs decision was leaked.
1: I want to tell you, Gorsuch, I want to tell you, Kavanaugh, you have released the whirlwind and you will pay the price. You won't know what hit you if you go forward with these awful decisions.
0: Again, threatening Supreme Court justices from our elected officials. We have some calls coming in about that. I want to go to Martin in North Carolina, who's an ACLJ champion. It's someone that gives on a monthly basis or automatically membership, which is great. And I always like to give them, you know, first bite of the apple here. They're always able to get on the air quicker. Martin, go ahead.
2: Thank you, sir. I was glad that you all are at the helm and you hit on it. Jordan hit on it too. It's a two-phase thing that I'm going to touch on. Exactly what you just said. I'm a firm believer in freedom of speech. And I'm glad we have it. But like you just said, Logan, is that it becomes inflammatory. And I would really, I don't know how you could do it, like to see some sort of way of holding these things in check. It's almost treasonous with that kind of rhetoric, with the leaks that are going on, with the Dobbs decision, Schumer and Comey leaking, and even this last week and a half, 2 weeks, the leak that came through the news media about the assassination attack. Something, there's got to be something to hold people accountable so that we can move on and do things decent and in order, as they say, and not have these inflaming arguments and rhetoric and things of that nature continue to fan the flames to do, like you said, the crazy people out there that are going to do stuff.
0: Martin, you can hear real, and I hate to say this, you can hear real fear in the voices of these Supreme Court justices who are out there testifying for Congress, asking for more money for have their security to be raised. Let's hear, this is bite two, let's hear from Amy Coney Barrett again, talking about something that's just happened to her in the last few weeks.
3: It's also been reported in the news that roughly 6 weeks ago, I was the victim of a swatting incident. At that point, one of my teenage sons opened the door to go out with friends and saw in our street, it was full of police cars, who had responded to a false report of gunshots and raised voices in my home. I was very, very grateful that I had Supreme Court police outside my home because they were able to stop and meet with and explain to the county police that it had been a false alarm. And so the police did not actually attempt to enter our home.
0: I understand that in many occasions, and this has happened directly, by the way, to people again sitting in this room, where you have people who feel justified in making your life miserable because they disagree with maybe your political point of view, or maybe it's a little bit different because they're the ones who are, you know, they are deciding the law of the land here. And if you have political leaders saying unleash the whirlwind, we are going to go after you, you're not going to know what's going to hit you. Yeah, Senator Schumer may be living in a old school mentality going, well, I don't mean physically, and that's not what I meant by there, but we don't live in that world anymore. We live in the world where every word is scrutinized, where everything is justified. And sadly, we have now seen that rhetoric raise up, not just to a Supreme Court justice, but we've seen it across the board, not even just for political opponents or people that are in the political sphere. Basically, if you're willing to have a voice, you have to be willing to take real security protocol because your life may be at risk.
4: Well, and once again, I think the positioning of this before the Congress today, it was Elena Kagan, an Obama appointee, and Justice Barrett, a Trump appointee. It was two different justices from two different eras. It also, Elena Kagan opened her remarks talking about the Senator Graham, who just passed away because of how he engaged with talking to someone that he didn't agree with. And that's one of the things he caught flack for was he would interview. He was on the Judiciary Committee, actually was the chairman of the Judiciary Committee at the time of his passing. But he would get flack for voting for nominees that were judges Democratic from the other side. And she pointed out, she goes, it's rare these days. It used to be justices got 100 or 99 votes to sail through. What she was trying to point out is that, one, disarm the committee a little bit and say, hey, we're here. Obviously, it's a Republican-led committee at this time. And they were there for a specific reason. Now, people, there was one congressman from Wisconsin that was trying to make it about the shadow docket. They're asking for security, and they're obviously they have their prerogative, and they can do what they want with their time, especially when they don't get to speak to the justices very often. But trying to, in some ways, use the rhetoric that people have been using to delegitimize the court itself by saying, you took a lot of things on the shadow docket, you made a lot of these decisions, to which Justice Barrett said, yeah, we're the court. If it comes before us during when we're out of session and it's a stay grant request, we have to dispose of it. We have to do either grant or not. That's how that works. But they, even in their questioning, when they're talking about security for their families and themselves, there were Democrats trying to go after something that has been a Democrat talking point and a media talking point this entire year. I also, to Martin's point, the rhetoric of Chuck Schumer was very bad. But it's not only isolated to people on the left.
0: Well, of course not.
4: I mean, even the dehumanizing language that we see when people say demon rats or these cute names or they're all demons, that's a dehumanizing thing. Now, we may disagree with, and a lot of their policies may be anti-human or
0: it
4: evil,
0: justifying.
4: The way that they are so pro-choice, those things. But it doesn't mean that you strip their humanity or them being created in the image of God from them and try to find a way to work towards a more perfect union.
0: When we get back, I want to actually play the bite that Justice Kagan spoke about Senator Graham, because again, maybe that little glimmer of hope that we can get back to that kind of place. And again, the fact that we're talking about who is uniting us, it feels like the most unlikely case, sadly, would have been the passing of Lindsey Graham, someone who was very controversial and very polarizing for a lot of people. But what you've been able to see is that it was old school Washington, D.C. in the way that you worked with people and actually could get things done. Maybe we need to get back to that. Speaking of getting things done, it is our Liberty Drive. Be a part of the ACLJ team today at aclj.org. 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We'll be back in just a minute. 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
13: And welcome to the weekend edition of Turning Point from a Cave. Today, we learn our lesson, the story of David. And as is often the case, his psalm begins with a sigh and it ends with a song. He begins in trouble and he ends in triumph. A Prayer from a Cave, Psalm 142, one of my favorite portions of the Old Testament, right here on the weekend edition of Turning Point.
14: The life of David is a great encouragement to all of us because he mirrors to a great extent many of the expressions and feelings of our own hearts. As you know, David is a man of great faith and a man of great vision, but he's also a man who struggles on occasion with the gap between his belief and his behavior. Psalm 142 is one of three psalms that David probably wrote from the cave experience. Psalm 142, Psalm 57, and perhaps even Psalm 34. We have called these psalms Miktim or Mikkel psalms. The word is the word that you will find in the superscription over the psalm, and it means a teaching psalm. Psalm 142 is the last of the teaching psalms. There are 14 of them altogether. In fact, David wrote 8 psalms while he was on the run. And these three that we're going to look briefly at today were written by David while he was running from Saul and hiding out in a cave. Now in 1 Samuel 22 and verse 1, we are told that David is in the cave of Adullam. The Bible says in 1 Samuel 22 that David departed and escaped to the cave of Adullam. And when his brethren and all his father's house heard it, they went down there to him. And everyone who was in distress, and everyone who was in debt, and everyone who was discontented gathered themselves unto him, and he became captain over them. And there were with him about 400 men. Now, most scholars believe that Saul had levied a heavy tax upon the inhabitants of Israel, and many of these people who were in debt and discontented and distressed were victims of the high taxation and were struggling for their very existence. They were friends of David from the past, and when they heard David was in exile hiding out in the cave, they decided to go join him. It should be evident to all of us at once that this was not your one-man cave. The cave of Adullam is still in existence today, and if you were to go and visit it, you would discover that the mouth of the cave is some 20 feet wide and the height of the cave is some 40 feet. A place quite large enough for 400 people together. It is also interesting to discover that when the word got out of these 400 men who had gathered to David in the cave of Adullam, that they began to grow in number. For when you come to the 23rd chapter of 1 Samuel and verse 13, you will learn that this number has now grown to 600 men. And no doubt all of them are still described by these words, distressed, debtors, discontent. What a group. What a wonderful bunch of people to have come and minister to you when you're down. What a group. Renegades, rebels. And they have all come there because David is there. Now David has become their leader. And so if you have your Bibles open to the Psalms in Psalm 142, we need to look at what's going on in the mind of David as he experiences this cave experience. Some of you may say to me, Pastor, what do I care about what goes on in a man's heart when he's in a cave? And perhaps you have forgotten that all of us have our caves, every one of us. For some of us, it is the cave of physical distress and infirmity. For others, it's the cave of financial reverse and discouragement. For still others, it's the cave of family distress and upheaval and rebellion. I don't know what the cave is for you, but everyone has them. Everyone moves in the direction of the cave on occasion. We cannot escape them. There are moments when we are down under all of the pressures of life and we seek for refuge. I cannot help believe that David went to that cave to be alone. He wanted to get away from everybody, and the next thing he knows, he's surrounded by all of these wonderful counselors that have come to be a part of his life. And because David is a poetic fellow, he tells us what he feels. I have a poet in my family. When she writes me letters, they are so rich with color and beauty, and I know everything that's going on in her heart. She's the most descriptive of all the Jeremiahs. I don't have to doubt about what she feels because she puts it down in writing and she does it beautifully, and that's the poetic genius of David. You know, if it had been me, I would have just said in a little subscription, you know, life in the cave is the pits, and let it go at that. David put down in writing everything he felt, what he was going through, what it was like, what his emotions were, and I'm glad he did because it helps me comprehend what was going through his heart at the time. It also helps me to see how he dealt with it. In the 142nd Psalm, David talks about the condition of his soul during this period of time. He was, first of all, disoriented. Notice what it says in your Bible in verse 3. When my spirit was overwhelmed within me. Do you know what that means? The Hebrew of that particular phrase literally says, in the muffling of my spirit upon me. David felt like some fierce flood had rushed down upon him. He can barely stand up against the might of it. He's overwhelmed. He's disoriented. When my way and my spirit is so wrapped in trouble and gloom, so muffled with woe, my powers of judgment are baffled. Literally, that's what it means. He's disoriented. Have you ever gone through disorientation? I don't know exactly what it's like at its total depth, but it's something like coming home from a trip and seeing your desk piled high with papers. Walking in and sitting down and looking at them all and sort of feeling like, there's too much. There's no way. I know I should start this. I don't know where to start, so I don't think I will. So you just sit there and look at them. Only David's disorientation is at a much deeper level. He's so cumbered with problems and difficulties. He's being chased by the king of Israel with the army of Israel. Now he's got all these sorry people around him that he doesn't really want, but that have come down to be a part of him, and he ends up being their leader. He's got all these personal problems, probably overrun with guilt because of the death of Ahimelech's family. And he says, I'm just disoriented. Have you ever been there? Have you ever gone through that part of the cave? David said when he continued to think about his situation, he went through a period of total desertion, feeling as if he was all alone. This is probably the saddest verse in the Psalms. Look at the fourth verse. He said, I looked on my right hand, and behold, there was no man that would know me. Refuge failed me. No man cared for my soul. Now, wait a minute, David. There are 400 people and more are coming every day. What do you mean nobody's around? How can you be surrounded by people and be alone? David said, I looked on my right hand. Who am I going to talk to? I looked on my left hand and they don't understand. You know what he said? There's not one person in this whole group that cares for my soul. I don't know what there is about a problem, but problems have a tendency to isolate us from others. We build a shell around ourselves and sometimes to our own undoing. We believe that we are unique in that situation, so who can we tell and who will understand? And the more we think on it, the more certain we are that there's not a person in the world who would ever totally understand what we're going through. So though we're surrounded by people, we feel very much alone. I can think back on some problems that I've experienced as a father, as a pastor, when I would deeply desire to have talked to somebody but just didn't know how to go about it, wondering if anybody would really understand. He's totally abandoned, he's hunted by Saul, and he feels alone. And then, because of all of this, David gets depressed. In the sixth verse is the best description for depression I have ever found in the Bible. It's exactly what the word means. He said, I am brought very low. What is depression? Well, if you make a depression in something, you press in on it and you leave an indentation. When the soul is depressed, when your spirit is depressed, when you are emotionally depressed, it is a low point in your emotional cycle, and you get very low. David said he had gone through depression. I don't know if I've ever been depressed. I'm not easily depressed, not really easily discouraged, but I've probably been close enough to it to know that I don't want to be. And I've counseled with people who have suffered with chronic depression, and I know that it is a very, very heavy burden to bear. It is what is causing hundreds and thousands of high school young people, teenagers, to end their lives because they see no hope or any reason to go on because of family problems or because of total despair over the future of their own lives because of a lack of purpose and concern for spiritual truth. They look around at a world and to them it's not worth fighting, and they get so depressed that finally they despair of their own lives and they're killing themselves by the dozens. David was depressed. All of his hope and all of his joy is gone. The thoughts of his problems have turned inward, and now they're no longer out here. Now they're in here. It's no longer Saul is chasing me. It's no longer the 400 men are surrounding me. All of that has somehow come into his spirit, and it resides within his own emotions. He may not even be aware that anybody else is around. He is so down and depressed and discouraged. Sometimes we think depression is sin, and there are occasions perhaps when it is, but as I've read the history of the great preachers, I've been overwhelmed to discover how many of them had great, great difficulty with depression. Charles Haddon Spurgeon, the great English preacher, would oftentimes get so depressed that he would have to take 2 to 3 months off from his ministry and go to the French Riviera just to be by himself and not even think about anybody or talk about anybody till he finally came out of it. Elijah was depressed, remember, after his great mountaintop experience. Jonah was depressed after he was confronted by God in his disbelief of God's will. I could name others in the Bible. Moses was depressed. Many of God's people have been depressed. David's depressed. And because of that, he has given up. He's just given up. He's in the midst of this situation. He doesn't see any way out. He doesn't see any hope. And so in verse 6, he just kind of looks at the problem and he says, my persecutors are stronger than I am. You see, what David has done now, I want you to listen carefully. He's added up the score. He's put everything down over on this side of the ledger. He's looked at all of his problems, and you can just see him mentally listening to them. He's got all these people, and he's got Saul, and he's got this problem, and he's got his guilt over what's happened, and he's the king elect, but it isn't going to happen that way. And he lists all these things down over, and he looks at him, he said, listen, there's no hope. When I look at everything that's wrong in my life, every problem I have, I've totaled it up, and I'm telling you, I'm going to lose. So he describes his experience in the last verse as being in prison. Wait a minute, David, you're not in prison, you're in a cave. Yes, I know, but sometimes your caves become your prisons, don't they? Sometimes the problems you go through literally incarcerate you in the midst of them, and you can't get out, and there's no way to look, and you don't know what to do. And David is right there in his life. This is his low point, and he's telling us what it's like. He's telling us honestly what he feels. And we can identify with it because we've walked with him through all these experiences. David is a man after God's own heart. And so when he thinks about Ahimelech the priest and that whole family being annihilated because of his rebellion, David's just overwhelmed with it all. And if we read the psalm, we sure identify, don't we? Some of you here today have been right where David was, and some of you are there right now. You may think I've been reading your mail. You may think I've been listening to your conversations because I've just described what's happening with you. Well, folks, I don't want to leave you there. The thing that's so great about this psalm is David kind of works his way through it. I want to just show you the beginning and the end of the psalm, and then I want to take you through the steps in between. Verse 1, I cried unto the Lord. Verse 7, thou shalt deal bountifully with me. How did David get from the depths of depression to the confidence that he shows in the last verse? Well, at the risk of being very simplistic, let's just watch carefully the steps he walked through. And these are steps which we too can experience. First of all, he verbalized what was going on in his life. I have come to this psalm often and read it often because it reminds me of all the things I don't like to do when I have problems. And I'm reminded that David was a man of God who followed these principles in his own life and shows us the way that we should go when we have difficulty. If you will look through the psalm, you will notice it over and over again. Verse 1, I cried unto the Lord. Verse 2, I poured out my complaint. Verse 5, I cried unto thee. Verse 6, attend unto my cry. What is David doing? He's telling God what's going on. You say, doesn't God know? Oh yes, he knows. Why is it so hard for us to do that? Why do we struggle? Some of you have a problem that's overwhelming to you. It's bigger than you can bear. But you cannot bring yourself to tell anybody what's happening. And you haven't even told God. Before God, we speak our minds fully and name the problems and the people that plague us. Why do we do that? First of all, I do it because the best friend I have in the universe is the God of heaven. He knows, and I can say to him anything that's in my heart. Isn't that what a true friend is? A true friend is somebody to whom you can go, pour out your heart, and say everything that you want to say. And as one writer has said, they will keep the wheat and blow the chaff away. Do you have anybody that you can get in the car with and lock the door, roll up the windows, and drive off? And when you get to one of those overlooks, you pull the car off and you turn and you vent. And you say, I want to tell you what is going on in my life. Here's what I feel. And you can scream if you want to. And holler and cry. That's what God is for us. You say, Pastor, that doesn't sound very spiritual. But I want to tell you something. You can't get to verse 7 if you don't walk through that step. Until you get to the place where you can tell God what you feel, as honestly as you know how to say it. And I'm not talking about chronic complaining or negative begging of God. I'm simply saying, oftentimes we don't come to God with our problem. We don't cry out to God from the cave. One of my favorite people has always been Joseph Bailey. Joe Bailey for years wrote a column for Eternity Magazine. He's written many books, some of them on the family. Joe Bailey suffered a great deal in his life. He lost 3 of his children through terrible, tragic accidents. And he wrote a book called A View from the Hearse, describing what he went through in his pain. But he was such a great writer because he just put down on paper the way it was. And he's got a book called The Psalms of My Life, things that he wrote while he was walking through life. And one particular psalm he wrote while he was traveling across the country on a speaking and writing tour. He was all by himself, and these are his words. Listen carefully. I'm alone, Lord, all alone. 1,000 miles from home. There's no one here who knows my name except the clerk, and he spelled it wrong. No one to eat dinner with. No one to laugh at my jokes. Listen to my gripes. Be happy with me about what happened today and say that's great. No one cares. There's just this lousy bed and slush in the street outside and between the buildings. I feel sorry for myself and I've plenty of reason to. Maybe I ought to say I'm on top of it. Praise the Lord. Things are great, but they're not. Tonight, it's all gray slush. Not much of a psalm, but surely a good way to express what the man felt. He verbalized what was happening in his heart. Do you do that? Have you listened to your prayers lately? Some of you are hurting so desperately today. I know some of your hurts. When was the last time you closed the door, locked it, got on your knees, and just told God what you were feeling? Some of you feel abandoned by Him. Some of you think God has forgotten about you. You've gone through so many difficult things that You wonder if God really cares. Have you told him? That's where it starts. That's how it begins. I want you to notice the second thing that he does is he kind of visualizes this whole thing before God. Verse 2, he says, I poured out my complaint before him. I showed before him my trouble. That's a very important verse. Here's his trouble in this little book. And David says, he goes before God and he just turns the book around. And he says, here, God, here it is. This is what's wrong. Look at it. Will you look at it? But the key to the verse is that he did it before God. And in the picture, if you can see it, are David's troubles laid out. And in the picture is God. One of the dangers we have in our praying is we rush quickly into our supplication and intercession before we go to praise. And I've warned you about that and how carefully God has protected in the pattern of praying that worship comes first. That's not just because it's an arbitrary thing of God. Listen to me now. If we do not praise God, if we do not worship God, if we do not adore God in the beginning of our praying, we will not be showing our problems before Him. The purpose of praise is not only because God alone is worthy of it, but praise has a tendency to make God big in our hearts and in our minds and in our spiritual being, so that when we finally pass through the gates of praise and thanksgiving and we enter into the disclosure of our problems, we are pouring out our problems before a great and mighty God. If I visualize my problems without God in the picture, I'm depressed. And truly, much praying can be depressing because we give God the grocery list of all of our problems and we've forgotten the greatness of the one to whom we pray. David said, I showed my problems before him. I poured them out before God. I think of the story of Kadesh Barnea in the Old Testament. Now the spies went in to check out the land. And the majority report came back. They said, we're dead. We're dead. We've checked out the opposition and we're like grasshoppers before them. We haven't got a chance. And then Joshua and Caleb, stubborn men of faith, came back and they said, listen, we looked at those guys and it's a piece of cake. We have a great God. They may be big to us, but they're not big to God. And after all, it's God's problem and God can take care of it. All we got to do is trust him. And the majority wouldn't believe, and they ended up wandering around the wilderness for 40 years because of their unbelief. But those two men, God blessed. You know what the difference between the two reports was? The first group saw their problems in respect to their own resources and were frightened. But Joshua and Caleb saw the problem in respect to the resources of God, and they were encouraged and had faith. The best thing I can do when I have a problem, and I feel like I'm in the cave and the prison of my own difficulties, is to spend as much time as I can praising God, exalting Him, honoring Him, glorifying Him, reading the great passages that build the picture of God as He really is. And then in the context of that kind of a God, I tell Him my problems. David continues. He is beginning to get confidence in his own spirit. Notice in the third verse, he begins to recognize something about God. When my spirit was overwhelmed within me, then thou knewest my path. He begins to think about the fact that what he's going through is known to God. God, I know I've told you all of this today, and I've showed you all of this today, but it suddenly dawns on me that you know this. You know me, and you care about me, and you're interested in me. And as we read in Job 23:10, he knoweth the way that I take, and when he hath tried me, I shall come forth as gold. Or Psalm 37:23, the steps of a good man are ordered of the Lord, and he delighteth in his way. As David pours out his soul to God and cries out to God in the midst of the cave, he suddenly begins to understand that the one to whom he speaks is the priest. The one to whom he speaks is the one who knows, who understands. And so he begins to realize the provision that he has in God. Notice verse 5, I cried unto thee, O Lord, I said, watch this, thou art my refuge and my portion in the land of the living. What is happening to David? Do you see how he's working through this thing in his life? He's in the cave. He's surrounded by the enemy. He's depressed and discouraged, but he begins to tell God what he feels. He begins to show God what he feels. He begins to understand that God knows what he feels. And then he begins to realize in his own mind that because he is talking to such a great God, that that's where the answer lies. Thou art my portion and my refuge in the land of the living. I heard an old preacher one time preach this psalm, and it blessed my soul. He said, there's no living in the land of the living like living on the living God. And he was right. That's what the psalmist said. Thou art my portion and my refuge in the land of the living. And finally, David comes to the seventh verse, and he finishes up the psalm, and he's arrived at the place of victory over all of this. Bring my soul out of prison, watch this, that I may praise thy name, for thou shalt deal bountifully with me. From depression to praise, from problems to praise. And I like to believe that when David finished writing Psalm 142, he took a break, and he came back and wrote Psalm 57. Turn over to Psalm 57. We haven't but a moment to look at it, and we're just going to look at two verses. David is learning that God can be trusted in times of danger. And as he has talked about his problem to God, he now writes this great hymn of exciting praise to the Lord. Now, this hymn has two verses, and in between the two verses is a chorus. Verse 1 of the song is verses 1 through 4 in the psalm, and verse 2 is verses 6 through 11. And at the end of each verse, there is the chorus. The chorus is in verse 5, "Be thou exalted, O God, above the heavens. Let thy glory be above all the earth." And then there's the second verse and the chorus again in verse 11. "Be thou exalted, O God, above the heavens. Let thy glory be above all the earth." Well, you see, we don't have much a different pattern in our singing today than they did back then. We sing a verse and then we sing the chorus. We sing the verse and then we sing the chorus. But notice what is going on in the verses. Verse 1, "Be merciful unto me, O God, be merciful unto me, for my soul trusteth in thee." That's where David is at the end of Psalm 142. He's now trusting in God. "In the shadow of thy wings will I make my refuge until these calamities are over. I will cry unto God most high, unto God that performeth all things for me. He shall send from heaven and save me from the reproach of him that would swallow me up. God shall send forth his mercy and his truth. My soul is among lions." Those are the 400 to 600 men he's with. "And I lie even among them that are set on fire, even the sons of men whose teeth are spears and arrows and their tongue is a sharp sword. But be thou exalted, O God, above the heavens, let thy glory be above all the earth. They've prepared a net for my steps. My soul is bowed down. They've digged a pit for me. In the midst thereof, they have fallen themselves. My heart is fixed, O God. My heart is fixed. I will sing and give praise. Awake up, my glory. Awake, psaltery and harp. I myself will awake early. I will praise thee, O Lord, among the people. I will sing unto thee among the nations, for thy mercy is great unto the heavens and thy truth unto the clouds. Be thou exalted, O God, above the heavens. Let thy glory be above all the earth." I like to imagine the Bible. Here's this huge cave. It has an echo in it. And here are these 400 rough men. And David says, "All right, everyone, listen up. It's time for choir rehearsal. All the tenors over here. We're going to sing." And at first, it didn't sound like much. But then they sang it again and again until that whole cave resounded with praise of God in heaven.
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2: 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I'm John Fuller.
4: John, I had the chance to speak to Gabe and Rebecca at a conference in Nashville earlier this year, and they shared some powerful insights about the ways your past could still be affecting you and causing conflict in your relationship. And if you just stop and think about that, I think you could probably identify two or three things in your relationship that your past is affecting. And we're all going to hear more from them how to process those experiences with your spouse specifically.
2: Mm-hmm. And Gabe and Rebecca are speakers, writers, and co-hosts of the podcast called Rhythms for Life. And they joined you, Jim, to talk about their book, The Fight for Us. We've got details about the book online. And here now, the conversation with Gabe and Rebecca Lyons.
4: Gabe and Rebecca, welcome to Focus on the Family. It's good to have you back.
5: Oh, it's a joy.
6: Thank you for having us. We love being with you.
4: Now, you know, one of the key things, this is a great marriage book, a great life book, The Fight for Us. I love the idea of fighting for your marriage. It feels like too few of us in the Christian community are willing to do that. So let me ask that bigger question. Why do we give up so easily? Why is our divorce rate 35, 40% in the Christian community?
6: Well, I think people get discouraged easily. I mean, it's hard, right? Marriage has conflict in it. You have arguments with your spouse. You start to get narratives in your head.
4: I've never experienced that.
5: I know. We, though, are professionals at fighting, which felt fitting to write about fighting, because I do think we see the reason why even Christians walk away is that we see each other as the enemy instead of the ultimate enemy, who is really trying to divide us. And so the only power the enemy has over his sons and daughters is he accuses and then gets us to agree.
4: Yeah.
5: And so he might say or plant an intrusive thought that's saying Gabe is not attentive to your needs. He's suppressing you or dismissing you. He's transactional. And then I'll be like, that hurt or that felt that way. And so I'll internalize that and then I'll ruminate on it. And all of a sudden it grows.
4: Yeah. It's so interesting. You write about unhealthy conflict patterns. I mean, this is it. This is where everybody needs to lean in.
5: Right.
4: Because every marriage experiences that. There's just things that we do that we learn from our childhood typically that we build on in our adult years. What was happening for you, particularly, Rebecca, where you were experiencing that with Gabe?
5: Yeah, so we had something that we had cultivated without intention called the dysfunctional dance. And it was triggered by these emotions, and it was silent, intense, avoidant, and anxious. And the more we talked to other couples about it, we found this was a trend. The silent was always triggered by hurt, like some form of hurt that was never expressed or repaired that started to grow into resentment or bitterness. And so we just kind of said, agreed with it is what it is, and we moved on. The intense one is the one that really was ours.
6: We're good at this one.
5: And that's triggered by anger. That's, you know, and the scriptures say, in your anger, do not sin. So it's okay to go, there could be a righteous anger around some of the things that we feel like we might not be honoring in one another or recognizing well in one another. But again, anger unexpressed is toxic. And so we have to express it. So the intense one is one. And as we've pulled so many marriages, intense is like the top one and silent is second. So those extremes, but there's also avoidant and anxious. Avoidant is triggered by guilt and anxious is triggered by fear. And so these are all stress responses and they happen so much in the margins, the transitions, because the bottom line is we're rookies. Like we've never, you know, before kids had kids, we never had special needs kids till we entered that. We had never, you know, did a cross country move, and then there's stressors there, and then launching kids and kids getting married and going off to college. And we realized that we saw every transition differently based on our origin, which created stress, which created conflict. Because we're rookies.
4: Well, how long have you been married? You're not rookies.
5: 28 years.
4: I mean, you look great.

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2: On an average day in America, 500 million cups of coffee are drunk. 10,000 passengers take their first airplane ride. 3 million people go to the movies. And get this, 9,077 babies are born. 6,000 couples get married. And each American produces nearly 6 pounds of garbage. That's on an average every day. I know what you're thinking. So what? Who really cares, Chuck? Well, think of it this way. When you multiply all those things by 365, you get the general idea that there's a fair amount of energy, money, and activity going on in 1 year's time. And that's just in America. We're really busy people. That's true wherever you live, isn't it? In fact, we're so busy, it's easy to get selfishly swept up in the whirlwind of our own little worlds, isn't it? Blessed beyond measure and rich beyond comparison. Every so often, it's helpful to stop the merry-go-round, get off, look objectively at your own life, and think clearly. It's not only helpful, it's healthy. In fact, it's essential for the Christian. In this circus-like lifestyle of ours, we tend to be deafened by the blare of our own band and blinded by the lights of our own spots, always shining on the ring of our own choice. That's why the ringmaster of the universe will often stop the band, capture our attention, and announce, "We interrupt this program to bring all of you a reminder that the world in which you live is not the whole world, but only a very small part of the world for which I died." Now, we're going to do that in today's message, which I've called Strengthening Your Grip on Mission. Listen to how the ringmaster got Isaiah's attention many, many centuries ago. In the 6th chapter of the book that bears Isaiah's name, he writes this in the first 12 verses. "It was in the year King Uzziah died that I saw the Lord. He was sitting on a lofty throne, and the train of his robe filled the temple. Attending him were mighty seraphim, each having 6 wings. With 2 wings they covered their faces, with 2 they covered their feet, and with 2 they flew. They were calling out to each other, 'Holy, holy, holy is the Lord of heaven's armies. The whole earth is filled with his glory.' Their voices shook the temple to its foundations, and the entire building was filled with smoke. Then I said, 'It's all over. I am doomed, for I am a sinful man. I have filthy lips, and I live among a people with filthy lips. Yet I have seen the King, the Lord of heaven's armies.' Then one of the seraphim flew to me with a burning coal he had taken from the altar with a pair of tongs. He touched my lips with it and said, 'See, this coal has touched your lips. Now your guilt is removed and your sins are forgiven.' Then I heard the Lord asking, 'Whom should I send as a messenger to this people? Who will go for us?' I said, 'Here I am. Send me.' And he said, 'Yes, go and say to this people, listen carefully, but do not understand. Watch closely,

0: but learn nothing. Harden the hearts of these people, plug their ears and shut their eyes. That way they will not see with their eyes, nor hear with their ears, nor understand with their hearts, and turn to me for healing. Then I said, Lord, how long will this go on? And he replied, until their towns are empty, their houses are deserted, and the whole country is a wasteland. Until the Lord has sent everyone away, and the entire land of Israel lies deserted.
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2: My first serious encounter with world missions occurred in a most unlikely place and through a most unusual set of circumstances. I was not in a church building. I was not doing anything religious at the time. In fact, there wasn't a lot religious about my life. I did not feel any embrace of divine arms. I didn't hear any voices, see any faces staring out of heaven. Nothing said to me, go overseas or be a missionary. To tell you the truth, I was having a struggle with God at that particular time. I didn't like him very much. Even though I was a Christian, I couldn't understand why he hadn't answered my prayer, which I had uttered in real sincerity. Let me explain what I mean by that so you'll understand how it all took place. It was back in the late 1950s. I had joined the Marine Corps, not the Navy, because the Navy signs had said, join the Navy and see the world. I was not interested in seeing the world at all. I was interested in staying home, finishing my military obligation, and getting back on stream in a career that was waiting for me at a large industry in Houston. I had made two mistakes. First, I had talked to the recruiting officer, and second, I had believed him. And he had promised me, liar that he was, that I would never have to go overseas, and there was no chance whatever I would have to worry about leaving the States, my wife and our families. We had settled down in a quaint, lovely little apartment in Daly City for my first and what I felt would be my only place of military duty in the Corps, and I received a letter from Washington, D.C. I thought it was your standard form letter, so I never bothered to open it. Until that afternoon, I was in my car sitting outside the place where Cynthia worked on a hill in San Francisco. Pulled my car over, stopped, and cut open this piece of mail. I couldn't believe it. It said that I was invited to go to Okinawa. In so many words, that's what it said. I wanted two things. I wanted that to be a mistake, and I wanted Okinawa to be a little town in South Texas. That's what I had hoped for. It was not. I later came to realize it affectionately is known as the Rock. I looked up, and in front of me was Alcatraz out in the bay of San Francisco. And I'll never forget that empty feeling of disillusionment that swept over me. 30 days later, and the night before I was to ship out to go overseas, I was in a Greyhound bus traveling from Pasadena, California, down to Camp Pendleton, where I was in a staging regiment to go overseas. I was lonely. It was raining. I had experienced my world caving in. I looked at 18 months on the rock. I had in my lap a book, the book I now hold in my hand, written by a woman I had never met, but my brother had told me it would help at a time like this. So I flipped the light on over my head on that Greyhound bus, and God began to speak. The book is written by Elizabeth Elliot. It had just been released, entitled Through Gates of Splendor, the moving true story of five martyred missionaries who went down to reach a tribe of Indians in Ecuador called the Aucas. And it was there that Jim Elliot and Nate Saint, Pete Fleming and Ed McCulley and Rod Udarian lost their lives. I'll come back to that story later. But I couldn't put the book down. I read all 256 pages before the next day when we shipped out, and God began to get my attention. It was a wrenching experience. No one hearing my voice right now could have been more stubborn than I was. No one could possibly have it further on the back list in their mind than I did at that time in my life. Here I was, a green young Marine, about to be pushed 8,000 miles away from home, not realizing that was God's way of showing me the world, which I would never otherwise have cared to see. I was a Christian, but I had no plans for God to interfere in my life. But the way he broke through in a most unexpected manner, as I would imagine he did in Isaiah's life, according to chapter 6 of his book, is the story of the rest of my life. Seems remarkable as I think back. Isaiah felt lonely. What God did in his life was not to push him as a member of the military forces of Judah overseas. He simply saw fit to snuff from his life a friend named Uzziah. Understand, we're traveling back 27 centuries. We're going to a land that most of us have never visited. We're going to Judah. At that time, in tough shape, Judah was not interested in God. One historian tells us she was weak. Superstition, idolatry, customs from the East, immorality, ate like bone cancer on the structure of the nation. The women were coarse and sensual, drunken and shallow. And to the northeast, there was a sleeping giant that was now awakening called Assyria. The names of Tiglath-Pileser and Shalmaneser and Sargon and Sennacherib were the notorious enemies of Judah. And this giant was awakening, and she was sure to march across Judah, and the villages were soon to be plundered. Ultimately, Zion was to fall. A terrible time. I am confident that Isaiah, just like I, had determined his world would stay very comfortable. It would move in a course that he had planned, and here this 20-year-old prophet, knowing that he was to speak for God, would simply keep life simple. Not on a bus and not through a book, not because someone had tried to reach a tribe, but because of the death of a friend, God got Isaiah's attention. This young Israeli discovered that his friend had died. Uzziah's death was as untimely as Lincoln's in 1865. If ever they needed a king that walked with God, they needed him then, and he died. The Living Bible seems to capture the significance of that death by putting the first sentence closing at the words, Well, let me read it from the Living. The year King Uzziah died, I saw the Lord! Exclamation point. Links them together. I think that's the way it was. It was the year when the world seemed to come to a stop. It was a year when the cave fell in on him. Brings up the first of five principles I want to share with you from these verses. God uses circumstances to make us aware of his presence. For some of you, it has been the loss of a friend. For others, the loss of a mate, death or divorce. For others, it has been the loss of a job, or the news of a crippling illness that is creeping onto your life, or that of your loved one. For some, it's been the surprise of a move, and you're going to have to pull up roots and go somewhere else. And human as we are, our tendency is to fight back and to say, what right does he have to intervene and to invade my life? When I have it mapped out like I think it ought to be, and it's working so far, it's so smooth, it's so simple, why all the rototilling of my life? Who is this distant deity? Is he peeved? Is he angry? Now, God uses circumstances to make us aware of his presence. If you ever have the chance to read A Severe Mercy, read it. Sheldon Van Auken loses his wife, Davy, and you'll be moved to tears when you get to the chapter called The Deathly Snows, as he takes a small box with her ashes and early one morning sprinkles them on the snow and says, go under the mercy. His life is changed. The death turns him around. You see, circumstances are designed to make us aware of God's presence. It took the sudden cutting of the umbilical cord in my life. For some, it takes the sudden loss of someone that's very, very important, but dangerously near the idol altar. For someone else, the death of a dream, or being unable to get that degree, or make that trip, or see that romance fulfilled into marriage. Whatever the circumstance, God is in it, and he is making his presence known. I'll never forget the moving experience in our church when we came to the end of the musical Greater Is He, which says, surely the presence of the Lord is in this place. I can feel his mighty power and his grace. I can hear the rush of angel wings. I see glory on each face. Surely the presence of the Lord is in this place. That's the way it was that day. Isaiah was what we would say at church. He was in the temple. He was in worship, perhaps weeping in the grief of his friend Uzziah. In the year King Uzziah died, I saw the Lord. What did he see when he saw the Lord? The verse says, I saw him pacing? No. Frowning? No. Anxious? Puzzled? Disturbed? No. Sitting. Enthroned. When I see someone sitting enthroned, I see sovereign control. I saw him in control. And I saw him high. I saw him lifted up. Isaiah saw him up there. And the a train of his robe filled the temple. He was everywhere. Think of that. All over the place was the presence of the Lord. You see, the death of Uzziah had stopped Isaiah in his tracks. And God suddenly came to his attention and he saw the Lord lifted up high with perspective, sovereignly seated on the throne. You will never fully understand what we call the call of God until you see him high and lifted up, until you see him filling your circumstances, until you read him in all of the empty places. Then you'll say, I understand. The New International Version calls these creatures that were flying about the Lord seraphs. A seraph, plural form in Hebrew, is seraphim. We'll call them seraphs. One man refers to them as flaming angels. Flaming angels stood above him, each having six wings. Now, we've never seen the seraphs. We have to imagine them. They're angelic creatures. With two of those wings, they covered their face. With two of their wings, they covered their feet and the lower torso. And with two of their wings, they flew about the throne. Imagine that. Talk about a moving sight. They fluttered all over the throne. They were all about the presence of God. And Isaiah saw them as they moved about. And lo and behold, they began to speak. They stood above him. They flew around him. Verse 3. One called to another. Merrill Unger suggests from their antiphonal chant, we may conceive them to have been ranged in opposite rows on each side of the throne. So one group on this side began to say, holy, holy, holy is the Lord God of hosts. The earth is full of his glory. And they answered back, holy, holy, holy, Lord God of hosts. The earth is full of his glory. Holy, holy, holy, holy, holy, holy. And let's do that right now. Are you ready for that? You look at me like you don't believe it. We're going to do it. You're going to be the seraphs. And half of you are going to say, holy, holy, holy, and then stop. The other half will answer, holy, holy, holy. Okay? Then we'll do it again. And you'll answer again. And each time we'll crescendo. All right? Are you ready? Here we go. Holy, holy, holy. Come now. Louder. Louder. Louder. Scream! Oh, can you imagine the angelic scene in the heavenlies as Isaiah saw the Lord high and lifted up, and these angels back and forth answering, holy, holy, holy, infinitely holy. Gleason Archer writes, the foundations of the earthly temple trembled at the thunder of the angelic choir, and the sanctuary was filled with the incense smoke of adoring prayer. Oh, the place shook. The columns rumbled. The place was alive with sound. Second principle, God reveals his character to make us see our need. God reveals his character to make us see our need. That's the way it was. Isaiah stumbled into that temple to worship, and he saw the Lord high and lifted up. He remembered his dead friend, Uzziah. And that same year, visited by the Lord, Isaiah begins to hear, the Lord God is holy, infinitely holy. That's why the name is repeated three times. Infinitely holy, more holy than you can imagine, more holy than any man or woman on this earth. And that's why he responds with his need, I am ruined. He says in verse 5, woe is me. The Berkeley Bible says, alas for me, I feel beaten. The Living says, my doom is sealed. For I am a foul-mouthed sinner, a member of a sinful, foul-mouthed race. You feel like that? Sure you do. It's okay to say it. That's why you feel that God is distant from you. That's why you feel that missions is something for somebody way out there that has kind of a halo, kind of an aura. Hey, for whatever it's worth, I've never seen a missionary with a halo. I've never met one with an aura about them. I find human people there, broken people, at times confused, sometimes doubting, occasionally downright disobedient. I'd find some of them not knowing exactly what to do next. Some of them deeply disappointed in life. Some unhappy in their marriages. Some divorced. You think God can't handle that thing you're using to keep you from him?
1: 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Our topic today, strengthening your grip on missions. This is message number 11 in a 16-part series, and Chuck wrote a 16-chapter book that parallels this series. It, too, is called Strengthening Your Grip. The subtitle is How to Be Grounded in a Chaotic World. In addition to the topic we address today, Chuck also tackles other topics, such as strengthening your grip on purity, leisure, and one of the most popular subjects, strengthening your grip on attitudes. 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
5: Most Americans think of Abraham Lincoln and they think of the Civil War or the Emancipation. But in 1862, he signed another hugely significant piece of legislation, the Homestead Act. It offered eligible Americans up to 160 acres of land, not as a prize for the powerful, but as an opportunity for ordinary families willing to live on it, work it, and build something lasting. Why did it matter? Because Lincoln understood that freedom was not merely the absence of tyranny. Rather, freedom required responsibility, labor, stewardship, and moral courage. A free people must be given room to build, but they also must be willing to cultivate what they have been given. That still matters today. Liberty without responsibility decays. Opportunity without character collapses. Lincoln's lesson is clear. A nation stays free when its people remain willing to work, build, and steward freedom under God.
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10: 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That he would commission believers just like you and I to take the message to a lost humanity just like you and I once were.
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7: 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Now, Peter was, of course, a disciple of Jesus Christ, who later on became the leader of the first church. And throughout his ministry, Peter lovingly cared for others and faithfully pursued his passion to spread the gospel to those all around him. Peter understood the power of God's love, and he set an example for all true believers to live by. Now, as we continue in this final section of chapter 5, we're going to see how the early church had become well aware of satanic and demonic activity. Satan's goal is to blind us to reality. So he dresses up to look like us and sound like us and even hangs around us just to see where he can trip us up. It's why we must never underestimate his power. It takes the spiritual disciplines of being sober and diligent to keep him from getting a foothold in our lives. So today, on day one of this message, Pastor Jack tells us that the second biggest problem in our lives is the dark underworld of Satan, where he wants us to join him. Our first biggest problem is ourself, of course, in not realizing that we have an adversary who wants to destroy us. Satan watches, listens, and uses the most subtle ways to dull our senses towards God. And now, with his message called The Second Biggest Problem in Your Life, Part 2, here's pastor and Bible teacher Jack Hibbs.
10: Turn to 1 Peter 5, verses 8 and 9. And I'm being a little bit hard on you. I deserve that because last week's message started out in such a way, and we only had two verses to study, and it went somewhere else. It went somewhere else. I can now tell you, thank God the Lord bailed me out, is that, remember, his word never returns void. And he used last Sunday's message even to reach a young man who had unsuccessfully attempted suicide, was found by friends, and was taken and revived and out of recovery, and wound up hearing the message that was given to us last week from the Lord, I trust. And he realized, wow, everything that was being said last week, that is what was going on in my life. And bowed his heart, bowed his knee to accept Christ, and became a Christ follower. And so thank God for that. God works in spite of us. So we're looking at part two of a message entitled The Second Biggest Problem in Your Life. We're looking at the second biggest problem in your life, and that is the life of the underworld. It is the life of the dark world. It is the life of the demonic, satanic world that Peter is talking to us about. And you're saying maybe, well, Pastor, shouldn't that be our first biggest problem? And no, it's not our first biggest problem, because God knows how to handle the world of the enemy. Thus, it's the second biggest problem in our lives. The first biggest problem for you is you. The first biggest problem for Jack is Jack. And therein, we talk about the lordship of Jesus Christ, and therein, we talk about the call and the challenge to be a follower of Jesus. But we're learning about what Peter is expressing, his final farewells to the dearly beloved church of the Roman Empire, who is now on the road, running, hiding, fighting for its life, because the persecutions of Nero have broken out, and word has traveled that Christians are being exploited, Christians are being put into slave type of environments. Some are being wrapped with a type of paper element dipped in a tar, and they are repeatedly being used as human torches there in Rome in Nero's palace at night. And some, if you've been to the Colosseum, I hope and pray that every Christian can save up enough nickels and dimes to get to the Colosseum. And I mean this sincerely, to go there and to stand there on the arena, the sand, or to get close to it and to look and to observe the monument that Rome has erected, a great cross memorializing the sacrifice of Christians who were consumed by all kinds of terrible acts of the ancient Roman Empire. Why do I want you to go there? Because if you were to Google today, Christian persecution, early or first century Rome, you'll see a bunch of websites completely discrediting Christian persecution, that it was a lie, never happened, no worries, propaganda. And yet Rome knows differently. Lord, we pray for your teaching to our hearts by the power of your Holy Spirit. In Jesus' name, and all God's people said, amen. Amen. You may be seated. We ended last time in our study together a Hollywood version, a powerful representation when Joan of Arc is in prison. She's going to die for her God and country. And while she's in confinement, there were writings and rumors, much like Martin Luther, who writes about his encounters with the actual personage of Satan. I firmly believe Martin Luther was encountering Satan at the birth pains of the Reformation period. But I also choose to believe the accounts that Joan of Arc makes mention, or it's written about her encounter with Satan's devices and Satan's resistance. And you saw that brief little clip where Dustin Hoffman, who plays a great Satan, is speaking calmly and gently, but yet poignantly and challenging-wise. It's not that he even spoke of an outward lie, as the Bible says Satan is the father of all lies, but he challenged her. He challenged her calling. He challenged her salvation. He challenged her mission. And in fact, by the time he was done, he wound up blaming her for the great war between France and England. But he really came down and he began to affect her thinking when she said to him, God needs me, I'm his messenger. And he belittled her by saying, God, the creator of the universe, him, he needs your help? Really? And every one of us, as that clip was being played, could actually agree with that kind of voiceover of Satan speaking to Joan of Arc. Does God really need me? Can God really use me? Well, the answer is no, God does not need me, doesn't need you, doesn't need us. God has chosen in his grand redemptive messaging to use us. Isn't that amazing? that he would commission believers just like you and I to take the message to a lost humanity just like you and I once were. And the power of the gospel is undiminished by the vessels in which God uses. And I'm so grateful, I'm sure you are too. As we get back into our study and we pick up where we left off, I'm going to give you two passages that you need now for this second introduction. And it's found in 2 Corinthians chapter 2. 2 Corinthians chapter 2, for example, mark this if you would. It says there, Paul is speaking to the church in Greece. He says, "Now whom you forgive anything, I also forgive." So he's talking, Paul's talking to him about forgiveness. Paul says, I'm united with you on forgiving one another. For if indeed I have forgiven anything, I have forgiven that one for you, for your sakes, in the presence of Christ, for this reason, look, lest Satan should take advantage of us, for we are not ignorant of his devices. What's he saying? Paul is saying, watch out, Christian. Satan is so slick. He's so cunning, he's so divisive, that he looks for what might feel like a little area of even unforgiveness among believers. A little bit of, rough edges in a relationship. And he'll begin to stoke that and have you focus on it and create it to be something that in your mind becomes almost unforgivable. And you even hear the person's name and you cringe. And it's just disgusting. And what's going on? The devices of the enemy are so slick and so cunning and so subtle that he's begun to work in the believer's heart to neutralize you. And that's how he does it. He begins to get a wedge in between you and God. And he starts to separate. And we fall into that if we're not careful, if we're not hanging on to the word of God carefully. And then the next thing I want you to mark down before we get into our study of part two is 2 Corinthians 11:13. 2 Corinthians 11-13 down to verse 15 says this. Regarding Satan and his work, listen, regarding Satan and his work among believers, Paul says, for such are false apostles, false teachers, false leaders, false pastors, false evangelists, you name it. Deceitful workers, transforming themselves into apostles of Christ. And no wonder, for Satan himself transforms himself into an angel of light. Therefore, it is no great thing if his ministers also transform themselves into ministers of righteousness, whose end will be according to their works. Isn't that a sober statement? Where do you want to find, or where can you find Satan working today in the world? Answer: in a church. He loves to pollute the pulpit. He loves to infiltrate leadership. Christians that are making a difference. Ministries that are making a difference. We need to wake up to this and understand that wherever God is working, the enemy is working harder.
11: 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And now, let's get back to today's message. Once again, here's Pastor Jack.
10: Jesus Christ going about preaching and raising the dead and all the things that we've been learning about, and there, right in the midst of them the whole time. In fact, this ought to freak you out. One of the 12 by the name of Judas was touched by the power of the Holy Spirit, sent out with the other 11, and they performed miracles. They came back and reported to Jesus. And Jesus said, don't rejoice over the miracles that you have just done, but rejoice over this, that your names are written down in heaven. But there's a little caveat to that. Later we find out in the fine print that in that church of 12 people, Jesus is the pastor. One of them was possessed by Satan. One of them was destined for hell by his own choosing. What happened? It's what happened last time in our study regarding part one of this. In verse 8, we saw that you can become, as Satan would have it, blind to his reality, or blind from reality, I should say. And we saw two things. We saw that it's Satan's work to get you spiritually dumb. Now listen, I hope there's no little kids in here, because my grandkids do not allow me to use the word stupid. That's like a cuss word in our home. not allowed to use the word stupid, but I'm going to use it today because there's nothing but adults in here right now. And it is this: Satan's plan is to get you to not be able to cope with reality. And he does that, number one, by getting you to be stupid regarding what the Bible says about him, and to have you be in what is called a stupor. To have some flippant, lackadaisical attitude about who Satan really is. That he's actually a living, breathing entity of the underworld. He's not a joke, he's for real. And he has his demonic forces that work with him, and we studied that. And all to keep you from exercising your spiritual disciplines as a Christian. You and I live, as we know, in this physical realm. And to us, if this physical realm is all that you and I know, then we are actually blinded to the spiritual realm. But to the Christian's eyes have been opened to the physical realm and the real world that's behind it. Now, this is not in my notes, and I'm not going to belabor it because we've got somewhere to go today. But, and I'm grateful, right when I became a Christian, back in 1977, up through like 79, 1980, those years, I could not understand why everyone didn't want to become a Christian. I just didn't get it. I thought everybody, wow, is this Christianity? Oh my goodness. Why isn't everybody a Christian? I thought this was happening to everybody. But as I'm studying my Bible and talking with people or encountering whatsoever, there were things that I encountered in my life, and Lisa, my wife as well, where this was radical demonic manifestation of stuff. It came out of the invisible world and it appeared right then and there. And I thought, man, this Christianity rocks. I just thought everybody went through this stuff. And had a chance to see some people that were actually demon possessed. You say, how do you know? Well, because I've never seen a human being just stand there and then float about 8 inches up off the ground by themselves, whose eyes they're blinking, and then they blink once again and the eyes are stone black. Who begins to talk sounding normal, and then the next voice coming out of their mouth sounds like it's coming from a pipe that's about 30 feet down in the earth. And we saw the power of God move. No cameras, no hype, no crowds. And I thought, this Christianity is amazing. But listen, I'm convinced as a believer now that the last thing the enemy forces would want you to know is that they actually truly do exist, because that would reveal their hand, so to speak. It would reveal their cards, because you as a Christian can respond in the power of the Word of God and see God move. And I tell you what, it just builds your faith. And in that, I think the enemy gets a black eye. That we ought to be very strong about our spiritual disciplines, stay in the Word of God, stay in the Bible and prayer, fellowship with one another, and grow in the grace and knowledge of Jesus, which led us to considering the fact that we're to be sober and to be vigilant. This is a command, military command, given to the believer. Secondly, we saw that we need to be careful that we're not underestimating the enemy. And we see there that it said, because your adversary, the devil, walks about. It's a remarkable statement. And remember this, adversary means the one that opposes you. And I want to give you one more thing that we didn't give last time together. See the word adversary, circle it, and put it in the margins of your notes or Bible, Revelation chapter 12, verses 10 through 11. How is he, Satan, the adversary of the believer? The answer is in Revelation 12, 10. The Bible there says, John is speaking about, by the way, this is the tribulation period. The church is up in heaven. This is speaking about the tribulation saints. Verse 10. Then I heard a loud voice saying in heaven, now salvation and strength and the kingdom of our God and the power of his Christ have come. For the accuser of our brethren, who accused them before our God day and night, has been cast down. That is, cast down to earth. And they, notice this, verse 11, and they overcame him by the blood of the Lamb. What a tremendous statement. Now, church, you know, if you've read your Bible, the tribulation age that is coming, it's still ahead of us. When that age comes, no longer will someone be called at that time to live for Christ as you and I do. Now, they will be required to die for Christ. And the Bible says that in their death, in their victory, living for Jesus and being killed by that political world and realm at that time for being a believer, the Bible here tells us that the power in their death to overcome the works of Satan is by the power of the blood of Christ. Someone would say amen to that. The power of the blood of Jesus Christ. What's amazing to me is John tells us that he sees this one who is the accuser. And the word accuser is the word kategero. And you might recognize the meaning of that word in English, category. He is the one who categorizes. Who does? Satan does. How? What? Well, where were you yesterday? Where were you last night? I'm just talking to the Christian. Now look, if you're not a Christian tonight or today, just relax. Satan's got you where he wants you. You're on your way to hell. You're on a greased rail. We can almost smell the flames from here. He's got you duped. You're on your way. I'm talking to the Christian today, this morning, and it's the believers he's accusing. Categorically, Satan's the categorizer. What does this mean? Give me a name, somebody's name. Give me a name.
12: Fred.
10: What?
12: Fred.
10: Okay, so, Fred, this is what the word means. The accuser appears before God. He's Satan, and he legally does this. It's a legal term. It means to bring a legal charge against someone. The word categorize means to do it this way. God, you're God, no doubt about it. You're God, and you're holy, you're pure. Here's Fred, and I saw what he did. You saw what he did, and according to your righteousness, you're to destroy him now. He broke your law. You're the lawgiver. You are to destroy him. Everything Satan is saying about you is true. About Fred is true. Categorically, if God were to say, what's the problem with Fred? He had that filthy thought. I saw it. You saw it. Get him. You're holy. You're the lawgiver. Get him. No? How about this category? Pride. Look how proud Fred is. His swag, his arrogance, self-right. Look at him. God, you're the one. You hate pride. And he says he believes in you. What a hypocrite. God, get him now. Categorically. Boom. No, nothing. He just moves to the next category in your life. Are you with me? Remember how he walks around seeking whom he may devour? He walks around seeking whom he may devour because he's categorically building a case. He's the accuser of the brethren. Day and night he appears before the presence of God. And everything he says about you, about me, is probably true. But yet God doesn't fry you and God doesn't fry me. Why? Read the book of Romans. The Bible tells us in the book of Romans that we have an advocate. What comes to mind when you hear the word advocate? An attorney. We have an attorney whose name is Jesus. Satan's shooting his mouth off, probably saying a bunch of truths against us anyway. Jesus walks up and says, Father, it's okay. Maybe he even leans on the bench and says, Dad, Fred's with me. Fred called out to me years ago. He believes I died on the cross and rose again from the dead. Fred, trust me. Yeah, he's having a rough go, but he's not who he used to be. He's certainly not going to be this when I'm done with him. But Father, he belongs to me. My blood is upon his life. And Satan walks away with his bent, crooked fingers and nose and goes to hunt down some other believer to try to ruin their lives. Earlier, I kind of not really played with you a moment ago. If you were not a Christian, the truth of the matter is, you don't need Satan to condemn you. The Bible tells us that your sins that you've sinned against God are all stored on God's grand hard drive. God stores all your sins in his cloud. And yet the Bible tells us that if you come to Christ and invite him into your life, that you're now declared a child of God. And I hope you've experienced that.
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13: is in our pardoned sin. We are weak. God is strong. And when we're humble before Him, He lifts us up. The second biggest problem in your life, part two. 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And we'll continue on the next edition of Real Life Radio.
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16: 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No transfer, substitution, or cash equivalent will be given for the prize, provided, however, KGNW may, at its sole discretion, substitute a prize of equal or greater value. By participating in the contest, each entrant agrees to abide by and be bound by all these official contest rules and the decisions of the general manager of the radio station. The winner is solely responsible for all applicable federal, state, and local taxes. All federal, state, and local laws apply. By participating in the contest, each entrant agrees to release and hold KGNW, its parent company, and its parents' affiliated companies harmless from all losses, damages, rights, claims, and/or actions of any kind in connection with the contest. A complete list of contest rules and regulations can be found at thewordseattle.com.
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16: 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Employees, officers, directors, agents, representatives, and immediate family and household members of KGNW, its parent company, its parents' affiliated companies, and its advertising and promotions agencies are not eligible to participate in the contest. No transfer, substitution, or cash equivalent will be given for the prize, provided, however, KGNW may, at its sole discretion, substitute a prize of equal or greater value. By participating in the contest, each entrant agrees to abide by and be bound by all these official contest rules and the decisions of the general manager of the radio station. The winner is solely responsible for all applicable federal, state, and local taxes. All federal, state, and local laws apply. By participating in the contest, each entrant agrees to release and hold KGNW, its parent company, and its parents' affiliated companies harmless from all losses, damages, rights, claims, and/or actions of any kind in connection with the contest. A complete list of contest rules and regulations can be found at the word Seattle.
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2: 142 is the last of the teaching psalms. There are 14 of them altogether. In fact, David wrote 8 psalms while he was on the run. And these 3 that we're going to look briefly at today were written by David while he was running from Saul and hiding out in a cave. Now in 1 Samuel 22 and verse 1, we are told that David is in the cave of Adullam. The Bible says in 1 Samuel 22 that David departed and escaped to the cave of Adullam. And when his brethren and all his father's house heard it, they went down there to him. And everyone who was in distress, and everyone who was in debt, and everyone who was discontented gathered themselves unto him, and he became captain over them. And there were with him about 400 men. Now, most scholars believe that Saul had levied a heavy tax upon the inhabitants of Israel, and many of these people who were in debt and discontented and distressed were victims of the high taxation and were struggling for their very existence. They were friends of David from the past, and when they heard David was in exile hiding out in the cave, they decided to go join him. It should be evident to all of us at once that this was not your one-man cave. The cave of Adullam is still in existence today, and if you were to go and visit it, you would discover that the mouth of the cave is some 20 feet wide, and the height of the cave is some 40 feet, a place quite large enough for 400 people together. It is also interesting to discover that when the word got out of these 400 men who had gathered to David in the cave of Adullam, that they began to grow in number, for when you come to the 23rd chapter of 1 Samuel and verse 13, you will learn that this number has now grown to 600 men. And no doubt all of them are still described by these words, distressed, debtors, discontent. What a group. What a wonderful bunch of people to have come and minister to you when you're down. What a group. Renegades, rebels. And they have all come there because David is there. Now David has become their leader. And so if you have your Bibles open to the Psalms, in Psalm 142, we need to look at what's going on in the mind of David as he experiences this cave experience. Some of you may say to me, Pastor, what do I care about what goes on in a man's heart when he's in a cave? And perhaps you have forgotten that all of us have our caves, every one of us. For some of us, it is the cave of physical distress and infirmity. For others, it's the cave of financial reverse and discouragement. For still others, it's the cave of family distress and upheaval and rebellion. I don't know what the cave is for you, but everyone has them. Everyone moves in the direction of the cave on occasion. We cannot escape them. There are moments when we are down under all of the pressures of life and we seek for refuge. I cannot help believe that David went to that cave to be alone. He wanted to get away from everybody, and the next thing he knows, he's surrounded by all of these wonderful counselors that have come to be a part of his life. And because David is a poetic fellow, he tells us what he feels. I have a poet in my family. When she writes me letters, they are so rich with color and beauty, and I know everything that's going on in her heart. She's the most descriptive of all the Jeremiahs. I don't have to doubt about what she feels because she puts it down in writing and she does it beautifully, and that's the poetic genius of David. You know, if it had been me, I would have just said in a little subscription, you know, life in the cave is the pits, and let it go at that. David put down in writing everything he felt, what he was going through, what it was like, what his emotions were, and I'm glad he did because it helps me comprehend what was going through his heart at the time. It also helps me to see how he dealt with it. In the 142nd Psalm, David talks about the condition of his soul during this period of time. He was, first of all, disoriented. Notice what it says in your Bible in verse 3. When my spirit was overwhelmed within me. Do you know what that means? The Hebrew of that particular phrase literally says, in the muffling of my spirit upon me.

0: David felt like some fierce flood had rushed down upon him. He can barely stand up against the might of it. He's overwhelmed. He's disoriented. When my way and my spirit is so wrapped in trouble and gloom, so muffled with woe, my powers of judgment are baffled. Literally, that's what it means. He's disoriented. Have you ever gone through disorientation? I don't know exactly what it's like at its total depth, but it's something like coming home from a trip and seeing your desk piled high with papers. Walking in and sitting down and looking at them all and sort of feeling like, there's too much. There's no way. I know I should start this. I don't know where to start, so I don't think I will. So you just sit there and look at them. Only David's disorientation is at a much deeper level. He's so cumbered with problems and difficulties. He's being chased by the king of Israel with the army of Israel. Now he's got all these sorry people around him that he doesn't really want, but that have come down to be a part of him, and he ends up being their leader. He's got all these personal problems, probably overrun with guilt because of the death of Ahimelech's family. And he says, I'm just disoriented. Have you ever been there? Have you ever gone through that part of the cave? David said when he continued to think about his situation, he went through a period of total desertion, feeling as if he was all alone. This is probably the saddest verse in the Psalms. Look at the fourth verse. He said, I looked on my right hand, and behold, there was no man that would know me. Refuge failed me. No man cared for my soul. Now, wait a minute, David. There are 400 people and more coming every day. What do you mean nobody's around? How can you be surrounded by people and be alone? David said, I looked on my right hand. Who am I going to talk to? I looked on my left hand and they don't understand. You know what he said? There's not one person in this whole group that cares for my soul. I don't know what there is about a problem, but problems have a tendency to isolate us from others. We build a shell around ourselves, and sometimes to our own undoing. We believe that we are unique in that situation, so who can we tell and who will understand? And the more we think on it, the more certain we are that there's not a person in the world who would ever totally understand what we're going through. So though we're surrounded by people, we feel very much alone. I can think back on some problems that I've experienced as a father, as a pastor, when I would deeply desire to have talked to somebody but just didn't know how to go about it, wondering if anybody would really understand. He's totally abandoned, he's hunted by Saul, and he feels alone. And then, because of all of this, David gets depressed. In the sixth verse is the best description for depression I have ever found in the Bible. It's exactly what the word means. He said, I am brought very low. What is depression? Well, if you make a depression in something, you press in on it and you leave an indentation. When the soul is depressed, when your spirit is depressed, when you are emotionally depressed, it is a low point in your emotional cycle and you get very low. David said he had gone through depression. I don't know if I've ever been depressed. I'm not easily depressed, not really easily discouraged, but I've probably been close enough to it to know that I don't want to be. And I've counseled with people who have suffered with chronic depression, and I know that it is a very, very heavy burden to bear. It is what is causing hundreds and thousands of high school young people, teenagers, to end their lives because they see no hope or any reason to go on because of family problems or because of total despair over the future of their own lives because of a lack of purpose and concern for spiritual truth. They look around at a world and to them it's not worth fighting, and they get so depressed that finally they despair of their own lives and they're killing themselves by the dozens. David was depressed. All of his hope and all of his joy is gone. The thoughts of his problems have turned inward, and now they're no longer out here. Now they're in here. It's no longer Saul is chasing me. It's no longer the 400 men are surrounding me. All of that has somehow come into his spirit, and it resides within his own emotions. He may not even be aware that anybody else is around. He is so down and depressed and discouraged. Sometimes we think depression is sin, and there are occasions perhaps when it is, but as I've read the history of the great preachers, I've been overwhelmed to discover how many of them had great, great difficulty with depression. Charles Haddon Spurgeon, the great English preacher, would oftentimes get so depressed that he would have to take 2 to 3 months off from his ministry and go to the French Riviera just to be by himself and not even think about anybody or talk about anybody, till he finally came out of it. Elijah was depressed, remember, after his great mountaintop experience. Jonah was depressed after he was confronted by God in his disbelief of God's will. I could name others in the Bible. Moses was depressed. Many of God's people have been depressed. David's depressed. And because of that, he has given up. He's just given up. He's in the midst of this situation. He doesn't see any way out. He doesn't see any hope. And so in verse 6, he just kind of looks at the problem and he says, "My persecutors are stronger than I am." You see what David has done now? I want you to listen carefully. He's added up the score. He's put everything down over on this side of the ledger. He's looked at all of his problems, and you can just see him mentally listing them. He's got all these people, and he's got Saul, and he's got this problem, and he's got his guilt over what's happened, and he's the king elect, but it isn't going to happen that way. And he lists all these things down over, and he looks at him, he said, "Listen, there's no hope. When I look at everything that's wrong in my life, every problem I have, I've totaled it up, and I'm telling you, I'm going to lose." So he describes his experience in the last verse as being in prison. "Wait a minute, David, you're not in prison, you're in a cave." "Yes, I know, but sometimes your caves become your prisons, don't they? Sometimes the problems you go through literally incarcerate you in the midst of them, and you can't get out, and there's no way to look, and you don't know what to do." And David is right there in his life. This is his low point, and he's telling us what it's like. He's telling us honestly what he feels. And we can identify with it because we've walked with him through all these experiences. David is a man after God's own heart. And so when he thinks about Ahimelech the priest and that whole family being annihilated because of his rebellion, David's just so overwhelmed with it all. And if we read the psalm, we sure identify, don't we? Some of you here today have been right where David was, and some of you are there right now. You may think I've been reading your mail. You may think I've been listening to your conversations because I've just described what's happening with you. Well, folks, I don't want to leave you there. The thing that's so great about this psalm is David kind of works his way through it. I want to just show you the beginning and the end of the psalm, and then I want to take you through the steps in between. Verse 1, "I cried unto the Lord." Verse 7, "Thou shalt deal bountifully with me." How did David get from the depths of depression to the confidence that he shows in the last verse? Well, at the risk of being very simplistic, let's just watch carefully the steps he walked through. And these are steps which we too can experience. First of all, he verbalized what was going on in his life. "I have come to this psalm often and read it often because it reminds me of all the things I don't like to do when I have problems." And I'm reminded that David was a man of God who followed these principles in his own life and shows us the way that we should go when we have difficulty. If you will look through the psalm, you will notice it over and over again. Verse 1, "I cried unto the Lord." Verse 2, "I poured out my complaint." Verse 5, "I cried unto thee." Verse 6, "Attend unto my cry." What is David doing? He's telling God what's going on. You say, "Doesn't God know?" Oh, yes, he knows. Why is it so hard for us to do that? Why do we struggle? Some of you have a problem that's overwhelming to you. It's bigger than you can bear, but you cannot bring yourself to tell anybody what's happening, and you haven't even told God. Before God, we speak our minds fully and name the problems and the people that plague us. Why do we do that? First of all, I do it because the best friend I have in the universe is the God of heaven. He knows, and I can say to him anything that's in my heart. Isn't that what a true friend is? A true friend is somebody to whom you can go, pour out your heart, and say everything that you want to say. And as one writer has said, they will keep the wheat and blow the chaff away. Do you have anybody that you can get in the car with and lock the door, roll up the windows, and drive off? And when you get to one of those overlooks, you pull the car off and you turn and you vent? And you say, "I want to tell you what is going on in my life. Here's what I feel." And you can scream if you want to. and holler and cry. That's what God is for us. You say, Pastor, that doesn't sound very spiritual. But I want to tell you something. You can't get to verse 7 if you don't walk through that step. Until you get to the place where you can tell God what you feel, as honestly as you know how to say it. And I'm not talking about chronic complaining or negative begging of God. I'm simply saying oftentimes we don't come to God with our problem. We don't cry out to God from the cave. One of my favorite people has always been Joseph Bailey. Joe Bailey for years wrote a column for Eternity Magazine. He's written many books, some of them on the family. Joe Bailey suffered a great deal in his life. He lost 3 of his children through terrible, tragic accidents. And he wrote a book called A View from the Hearse, describing what he went through in his pain. But he was such a great writer because he just put down on paper the way it was. And he's got a book called The Psalms of My Life, things that he wrote while he was walking through life. And one particular psalm he wrote while he was traveling across the country on a speaking and writing tour. He was all by himself, and these are his words. Listen carefully. I'm alone, Lord, all alone. 1,000 miles from home. There's no one here who knows my name except the clerk, and he spelled it wrong. No one to eat dinner with. No one to laugh at my jokes. Listen to my gripes. Be happy with me about what happened today and say that's great. No one cares. There's just this lousy bed and slush in the street outside and between the buildings. I feel sorry for myself, and I've plenty of reason to. Maybe I ought to say I'm on top of it. Praise the Lord. Things are great, but they're not. Tonight, it's all gray slush. Not much of a psalm, but surely a good way to express what the man felt. He verbalized what was happening in his heart. Do you do that? Have you listened to your prayers lately? Some of you are hurting so desperately today. I know some of your hurts. When was the last time you closed the door, locked it, got on your knees, and just told God what you were feeling? Some of you feel abandoned by Him. Some of you think God has forgotten about you. You've gone through so many difficult things that you wonder if God really cares. Have you told Him? That's where it starts. That's how it begins. I want you to notice the second thing that he does is he kind of visualizes this whole thing before God. Verse 2, he says, I poured out my complaint before him. I showed before him my trouble. That's a very important verse. Here's his trouble in this little book. And David says he goes before God and he just turns the book around and he says, here, God, here it is. This is what's wrong. Look at it. Will you look at it? But the key to the verse is that he did it before God. And in the picture, if you can see it, are David's troubles laid out. And in the picture is God. One of the dangers we have in our praying is we rush quickly into our supplication and intercession before we go to praise. And I've warned you about that and how carefully God has protected in the pattern of praying that worship comes first. That's not just because it's an arbitrary thing of God. Listen to me now. If we do not praise God, if we do not worship God, if we do not adore God in the beginning of our praying, we will not be showing our problems before Him. The purpose of praise is not only because God alone is worthy of it, but praise has a tendency to make God big in our hearts and in our minds and in our spiritual being, so that when we finally pass through the gates of praise and thanksgiving and we enter into the disclosure of our problems, we are pouring out our problems before a great and mighty God. If I visualize my problems without God in the picture, I'm depressed. And truly, much praying can be depressing because we give God the grocery list of all of our problems and we've forgotten the greatness of the one to whom we pray. David said, I showed my problems before him. I poured them out before God. I think of the story of Kadesh Barnea in the Old Testament and how the spies went in to check out the land. And the majority report came back. They said, we're dead. We're dead. We've checked out the opposition and we're like grasshoppers before them. We haven't got a chance. And then Joshua and Caleb, stubborn men of faith, came back and they said, listen, We looked at those guys and it's a piece of cake. We have a great God. They may be big to us, but they're not big to God. And after all, it's God's problem. And God can take care of it. All we got to do is trust him. And the majority wouldn't believe, and they ended up wandering around the wilderness for 40 years because of their unbelief. But those two men, God blessed. You know what the difference between the two reports was? The first group saw their problems in respect to their own resources and were frightened. But Joshua and Caleb saw the problem in respect to the resources of God, and they were encouraged and had faith. The best thing I can do when I have a problem, and I feel like I'm in the cave and the prison of my own difficulties, is to spend as much time as I can praising God, exalting him, honoring him, glorifying him, reading the great passages that build the picture of God as he really is. And then in the context of that kind of a God, I tell him my problems. David continues. He is beginning to get confidence in his own spirit. Notice in the third verse, he begins to recognize something about God. When my spirit was overwhelmed within me, then thou knewest my path. He begins to think about the fact that what he's going through is known to God. God, I know I've told you all of this today, and I've showed you all of this today, but it suddenly dawns on me that you know this. You know me, and you care about me, and you're interested in me. And as we read in Job 23:10, he knoweth the way that I take, and when he hath tried me, I shall come forth as gold. Or Psalm 37:23, the steps of a good man are ordered of the Lord, and he delighteth in his way. As David pours out his soul to God and cries out to God in the midst of the cave, he suddenly begins to understand that the one to whom he speaks is the priest. The one to whom he speaks is the one who knows, who understands. And so he begins to realize the provision that he has in God. Notice verse 5, I cried unto thee, O Lord, I said, watch this, thou art my refuge and my portion in the land of the living. What is happening to David? Do you see how he's working through this thing in his life? He's in the cave. He's surrounded by the enemy. He's depressed and discouraged, but he begins to tell God what he feels. He begins to show God what he feels. He begins to understand that God knows what he feels. And then he begins to realize in his own mind that because he is talking to such a great God, that that's where the answer lies. Thou art my portion and my refuge in the land of the living. I heard an old preacher one time preach this psalm, and it blessed my soul. He said, there's no living in the land of the living like living on the living God. And he was right. That's what the psalmist said. Thou art my portion and my refuge in the land of the living. And finally, David comes to seventh verse, and he finishes up the psalm, and he's arrived at the place of victory over all of this. Bring my soul out of prison, watch this, that I may praise thy name. For thou shalt deal bountifully with me. From depression to praise, from problems to praise. And I like to believe that when David finished writing Psalm 142, he took a break and he came back and wrote Psalm 57. Turn over to Psalm 57. We haven't but a moment to look at it, and we're just going to look at two verses. David is learning that God can be trusted in times of danger. And as he has talked about his problem to God, he now writes this great hymn of exciting praise to the Lord. Now, this hymn has two verses, and in between the two verses is a chorus. Verse 1 of the song is verses 1 through 4 in the psalm, and verse 2 is verses 6 through 11. And at the end of each verse, there is the chorus. The chorus is in verse 5, Be thou exalted, O God, above the heavens. Let thy glory be above all the earth. And then there's the second verse and the chorus again in verse 11. Be thou exalted, O God, above the heavens. Let thy glory be above all the earth. Well, you see, we don't have much a different pattern in our singing today than they did back then. We sing a verse and then we sing the chorus. We sing the verse and then we sing the chorus. But notice what is going on in the verses. Verse 1, Be merciful unto me, O God. Be merciful unto me, for my soul trusteth in thee. That's where David is at the end of Psalm 142. He's now trusting in God. In the shadow of thy wings will I make my refuge until these calamities are over. I will cry unto God most high, unto God that performeth all things for me. He shall send from heaven and save me from the reproach of him that would swallow me up. God shall send forth his mercy and his truth. My soul is among lions. Those are the 400 to 600 men he's with. And I lie even among them that are set on fire, even the sons of men whose teeth are spears and arrows and their tongue is a sharp sword. But be thou exalted, O God. Above the heavens, let thy glory be above all the earth. They've prepared a net for my steps. My soul is bowed down. They've digged a pit for me. In the midst thereof, they have fallen themselves. My heart is fixed, O God. My heart is fixed. I will sing and give praise. Awake up, my glory. Awake, psaltery and harp. I myself will awake early. I will praise thee, O Lord, among the people. I will sing unto thee among the nations, for thy mercy is great unto the heavens and thy truth unto the clouds. Be thou exalted, O God, above the heavens. Let thy glory be above all the earth. I like to imagine the Bible. Here's this huge cave. It has an echo in it. And here are these 400 rough men. And David says, all right, everyone, listen up. It's time for choir rehearsal. All the tenors over here. We're going to sing. And at first, it didn't sound like much. But then they sang it again and again until that whole cave resounded with the praise of God in heaven.
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5: Are you willing to leave your comfort zone to reach people that need Jesus?
6: 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Pastor Greg Laurie wants to know if we'll leave our comfort zone to talk about what Jesus did.
5: Are you willing to build bridges to people who are of a different race than you? Are you willing to build bridges to people who are just different than you? How are you going to reach them if you won't communicate?

0: then shall they call on him in whom they have not believed? And how shall they believe in him of whom they have not heard? And how shall they hear without a preacher? God reaches people through people. God may want to reach someone you know through you. And today on A New Beginning, Pastor Greg Laurie helps us be ready for that assignment. There's nothing like helping someone meet Jesus and find eternal life. You'll never forget it. The reward is worth the risk.
1: Let me start with a question. Have you ever been sound asleep and around 3 o'clock your phone rings and a person actually asks you this question, did I wake you? And for some unknown reason, our natural response is, no, I was already awake. No, you weren't. Why is it that we deny it when we're sleeping? Sometimes I'll watch television with my wife and she'll pick something that I don't find all that interesting, like some British baking show, and I'll fall asleep, but she'll say, you were sleeping. I'll say, no, I wasn't, but I was, because I was actually snoring. Have you ever fallen asleep and woken yourself up with your own snoring? What is the deal with us denying that we're actually asleep? I don't know, but I know this one thing. You can be spiritually asleep. You can be spiritually asleep as a follower of Christ, and a nation can be asleep as well. And I have some thoughts about our nation, because I believe America needs to wake up spiritually. No question, God has blessed our nation in so many ways. We sing about it, America, America, God shed his grace on thee. And I'm praying that God will send another spiritual awakening to our nation. Listen, we don't need to be woke. We need to be awake. Romans chapter 13 says, it's all the more urgent. You know how late it is. Time is running out, so wake up, because our salvation is nearer than when we first believed. And that's what I want to talk about in this message that I'm calling the refreshing power of revival. Now we hear that word revival thrown around a lot, and you might wonder, what is revival exactly? I think we overly mystify this word and don't necessarily understand its actual meaning. Revival is just another word for refreshment or restoration or simply returning something to its original condition. The psalmist says in Psalm 85:6, will you not revive us again that your people may rejoice in you? And then Psalm 80 verse 19 says, restore us, O Lord, let your face shine upon us that we may be saved. Revival is refreshment. Revival is being restored to original condition. You see a beat up old car, maybe lying around in a junkyard. Someone buys it. They do body work on it. They repaint it. They drop a new engine in it, put new tires and wheels on it, and you see it rolling down the road. You can't believe it's the same car. That is called a restoration. You see a plant that's beginning to wither. You put some water on it and get it out in the sunshine, and it comes back to life again. Or maybe you see someone that's just out working in the sun, and you're exhausted. And you come and have a nice meal and drink some cool water and you're refreshed. That is what I'm talking about, being refreshed or restored again. A revival is when God's people come back to life again because they've been refreshed, they've been refilled, and they've been restored to their original condition. The church needs a revival. We need to be restored to original condition. You might ask, what is original condition? It's the church of the first century. It's the church of the book of Acts. It's the church that turned their world upside down. We need to be more like that. The church needs a revival, but our nation needs a spiritual awakening. Revival is for believers. Awakening is for non-believers. Revival for a believer is getting back to that first bloom of a love relationship with Jesus Christ. Sometimes when we've been walking with the Lord for a while, that passion begins to fade. that zeal begins to erode, and we don't have that excitement in walking with the Lord as we had before. What we want to have is longevity, but we don't want to sacrifice our passion as we walk with Christ. I've been married over 52 years now, and there's a secret to a long and happy marriage. For Kathy and I, it goes back to our honeymoon. We decided to ride on pack mules in the Grand Canyon. Kathy was ahead of me, and her pack mule stumbled a little bit, and she leaned down and whispered into the ear of the mule, "That's once." Thought that was kind of weird, actually. We went a little bit further. Her mule stumbled again. She leans forward and says into the ear of the mule, "That's twice." "That's twice? What is this all about?" And then finally, the mule stumbled again, and she pulled a pistol out of her purse. I didn't know she was packing a pistol. And she held it up to the head of the mule and fired, and the mule dropped to the ground. So I was shocked. I was outraged. I couldn't believe she just shot this poor mule in the head. And I said, "Kathy, why did you do that? That was wrong." She looked at me and said, "That's once." Okay, this is a joke. This never happened. I just wanted to throw it in there. Don't be traumatized by my story. But listen, we want to maintain that love relationship with Jesus Christ, and sometimes we walk away from it, and revival is getting back to it again. If you're taking notes, here's point number one. Revival is like the spark that starts the engine. Revival is like the spark that starts the engine. Evangelist Billy Sunday once said, quote, "They tell me a revival is only temporary, so is a bath, but it does you some good," end quote. You know, periodically we need that reboot. Periodically we need that refresh. Periodically we need that bath. We need God to intervene, and we need to keep that fire burning. We need to keep fuel on that fire. Years ago, I was in Virginia staying at a friend's cabin. And he told me, "Okay, now this cabin is heated by this little stove here and the fireplace, so you have to always keep these flames going." And I said, "Okay, there's not central heating?" "No, the whole cabin is heated by this fireplace and this stove, so you have to keep wood on the fire, and you just start with some kindling." I said, "Great, where do I buy kindling?" He goes, "What's wrong with you? You don't buy kindling. You just go and pick it up off the ground." I said, "I don't know what kindling is. Can you show me?" I'm from California. He's from North Carolina. So we're walking along the ground, and kindling is just little bits of branches and other things to start a fire with. And so he showed me, and I got the fire going, and the fire was working just fine. But the problem was it would fill with ash, and then you would pour the ash into a metal bucket that was kept on a concrete surface. And then when the embers died down, you threw out the ash, and then you started filling it up again. And that bucket filled up quickly. I'd get up in the middle of the night and put more wood on the fire and keep it going. And the bucket was filled to the top with ash. I thought, "I've got to get rid of this, but I'm sure the embers are cool now. It's been quite a long time." So I went outside. It's very dark. It's very cold. I'm standing on the porch of this cabin, and I throw the ash out, and along with the ash comes these little burning embers. It's like everything went into slow motion. And one burning ember goes over into the grass area, and it starts a fire. Another ember goes over here among dried leaves. Another fire starts. Another ember goes over there. Another fire starts. I just about had a heart attack. I run out, and I'm picking these embers up with my hands and throwing them up on the gravel driveway, and I go to look for a bucket, and they had the smallest bucket. It was like the size of an ice bucket you have in a hotel. I'm filling it with water, running out, trying to put out all these little fires. I was terrified. I was convinced that I would wake up the next morning and the whole area would have been burned down. But thankfully, that didn't happen. But that's when a fire gets out of control. But see, here's what you want to do. You want to keep feeding a fire. And you need to feed the fire of revival. And you need to keep refueling yourself spiritually over and over again.
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2: Well, today, from his series called Refresh, Pastor Greg is talking about the refreshing power of revival. Let's continue.
1: So I want to look for a few moments with you at the greatest revival in human history. And it took place in the city of Nineveh. And of course, the man that God used to bring this revival about was named Jonah. Now, let me ask you a question. When you hear the name Jonah, what do you think of next? The whale, of course. We always think of the whale. It's a funny thing when you read the book of Jonah. There's only a few verses about this whale. By the way, the Bible never says whale. The Bible says he was swallowed by a great fish. The root word could be translated sea monster. It could have been a whale. It could have been some creature that has come to exist and no longer is out there. It could have been a one-off custom design creature God made just for Jonah. I don't know. Well, he was in the belly of the beast for 3 days and three nights. How did he end up there? Well, it all started when he was running from God. You see, God came to Jonah and he said, I want you to go to the city of Nineveh and I want you to preach the message that I give you to them. And Jonah flat out refused. Why? Nineveh was a wicked city. Nineveh was known for their atrocities and their intense cruelty that they would demonstrate toward their enemies. And Nineveh, the capital of Assyria, they were the avowed enemies of Israel. Therefore, Jonah wanted nothing to do with them. He had no concern for their souls. It didn't concern him that God would judge this nation. In fact, it was his hope that God would judge this nation. Let me ask you a question. Are you willing to leave your comfort zone to reach people that need Jesus? Are you willing to build bridges to people that are of a different political persuasion than you? Are you willing to build bridges to people who are of a different race than you? Are you willing to build bridges to people who are just different than you? How are you going to reach them if you won't communicate with them? But here was Jonah's real reason for not wanting to go to Nineveh. His fear was that God would forgive them. He knew the loving nature of God. He knew that God extended mercy, and he did not want the people of Nineveh to hear a message of forgiveness and turn from their sin and be spared. By the way, so much for the angry God of the Old Testament concept. Sometimes people say, well, you know, the God of the Old Testament is angry and harsh and judgmental, and the God of the New Testament is merciful and loving. Nonsense. The God of the Old Testament is the same as the God of the New Testament. He's merciful, he's loving, he's forgiving. He's also just, holy, and righteous. But Jonah knew that God would forgive them if they turned to him. So Jonah literally bought a fare on a boat going the opposite direction. Well, that didn't work out so well for him. And the Bible says he went down to the boat, and then he went down to Tarshish. Any step away from God is a step down. And you will pay the fare when you run away from God. Remember this, sin will take you further than you want to go. It'll keep you longer than you want to stay. And it will cost you more than you want to spend. But also know this, God will always have the last word. The Lord could have just said, okay, that's it, Jonah. I'm done with you. I'm going to get somebody else. But the Lord loved Jonah. He had a plan for him. And he was going to give him a second chance, just like God loves you and has a plan for you. So the Lord sent a storm. But we have storms in life as well. A storm can be a metaphor for a hardship, a difficulty. In fact, there are three kinds of storms we face as Christians. There are perfecting storms, there are protecting storms, and there are correcting storms. First, there are perfecting storms. That's a storm that God allows you to go through so you will grow up spiritually. Job talked about the difficulty he was facing, how he would come through it and be like gold. That was a perfecting storm. Joseph, of course, was thrown into prison. He had done nothing wrong, but God used him to help many other people. So that was a perfecting storm. Then there are protecting storms. Remember when Jesus and the disciples were with the people in Galilee and Jesus performed his most popular miracle to date, the feeding of the 5,000. People were very excited. In fact, we read that they wanted to make Jesus king and the disciples would be ruling with them. And Jesus said to his disciples, get in the boat, we're going to the other side. And as they were crossing the Sea of Galilee, a great storm came. That was a protecting storm. Jesus was protecting them from something that would have been very destructive in their life. But finally, there are correcting storms. These are storms we effectively bring upon ourselves. But here's the good news. Even if it's your fault, God will not abandon you in your storm. Because by sending this storm, it's a reminder that you're loved by God and you're being chastened by God. Hebrews 12:6 says, the Lord disciplines the one he loves and he chastens everyone that accepts his son. So this chastening happened in the life of Jonah because he was loved by God. And the Ninevites that God wanted to reach through Jonah were also loved by God. So inside of the belly of this sea monster, maybe a whale, a great fish of some kind, Jonah had a personal revival.

0: Pastor Greg Laurie, talking about revival today here on A New Beginning. The title of the message, The Refreshing Power of Revival. And there's more to come from this presentation. Pastor Greg mentioned Jonah's personal revival. We each need to have a time when we personally have an encounter with the Lord, a moment when we come to the Lord and accept His free gift of eternal life. Pastor Greg, if someone wants to do that right now, what would you say?
1: What I would say is, He's only a prayer away, which means if you will call upon the name of the Lord right now through prayer, He will hear your prayer and answer your prayer. Listen, if you want Jesus Christ to come into your life, if you want Him to forgive you of your sin, if you want to know that you'll go to heaven when you die, just pray this prayer right now after me. Just pray, Lord Jesus, I know that I'm a sinner, but I know that You're the Savior who died on the cross for my sin and rose again from the dead. I turn from my sin now, and I choose to follow You from this moment forward as my Savior and Lord, as my God and my friend. In Jesus' name I pray. Amen.
0: 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They know he played a role in the Great Awakening of the 18th century. And they certainly know who Benjamin Franklin is, but they may not be aware that the two of them were friends. Friends who didn't always agree. 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
5: You are the lightning bolt, George. I am just the lightning rod.
6: And who is the source, Ben?
0: And surprisingly, they both helped spread the gospel in colonial America. Isn't that right, Pastor Greg? They both had a role.
1: Yeah, it's really true. An unusual friendship. They both admired each other. They were both so brilliant in their way, of course. And though Franklin is usually identified as a deist, he did believe in the authority of Scripture. And he was deeply impacted by the life of George Whitefield. He wanted to print the sermons of this famous British preacher that was coming to the shores of what would one day become the United States of America. And of course, Ben Franklin was a publisher. He was an inventor. He discovered electricity. He invented the Franklin stove, the post office. Mm-hmm. The list goes on. Such a prolific guy. But he was so amazed by Whitefield. Whitefield was so firm in his conviction. And you can see the relationship through the years that George really wanted to see his friend Benjamin come to put his faith in Jesus Christ. So it's a fascinating story of the relationship between these two men. And later, when Whitefield was criticized, Ben Franklin stuck up for him. He understood that Whitefield was the real deal. I would dare to say there would not be a United States of America if it was not for the impact of the ministry of George Whitefield. He set the stage for the American Revolution. George Whitefield paved the way for another George who would lead us to victory in battle, and then, of course, become our first president, George Washington. So we already played a scene for you from this new film, A Great Awakening. And we want to send you a DVD of this film. 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I know you're going to have a few laughs as well. But ultimately, you're going to be deeply moved by the life and ministry of this young man that changed a nation. 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Dave, tell them how they can do it.
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10: Most Americans think of Abraham Lincoln and they think of the Civil War or the Emancipation. But in 1862, he signed another hugely significant piece of legislation, the Homestead Act. It offered eligible Americans up to 160 acres of land, not as a prize for the powerful, but as an opportunity for ordinary families willing to live on it, work it, and build something lasting. Why did it matter? Because Lincoln understood that freedom was not merely the absence of tyranny. Rather, freedom required responsibility, labor, stewardship, and moral courage. A free people must be given room to build, but they also must be willing to cultivate what they have been given. That still matters today. Liberty without responsibility decays. Opportunity without character collapses. Lincoln's lesson is clear. A nation stays free when its people remain willing to work, build, and steward freedom under God.
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0: Why do we so easily miss who Jesus is and why he came? 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
2: He is probably someone who looks like him. And they asked him, how is it that your eyes are opened? He said, the man they called Jesus made some mud and put it on my eyes and told me to go to Siloam and wash. And I went and washed and then I could see. Well, where's the man? He says, I don't know where he is. Now we pick up the story from that point. They're unable to resolve their dilemma, and so they do what was customary to do. They determined to take this man to the court of public opinion, as it were, represented by the religious leaders. The place of the synagogue in the small towns and communities of the time was a significant place. And in the same way that in events unfolding in contemporary life, journalists go to ask for a statement from certain significant individuals in the community. So in this context, they were essentially going to the significant individuals in the community, namely the religious leaders, to see if they could shed some light on what had happened to this man. Now, Peterson, who paraphrased the New Testament, might be a little zealous when he paraphrases verse 13. They brought to the Pharisees the man who had been blind. He paraphrases that, so they marched the man to the Pharisees. Almost as if they took him by the ear and said, come on, you're coming to the Pharisees. You can imagine the man saying, oh no, not the Pharisees, please, not the Pharisees. I don't want to go to the Pharisees. And that would have been with some justification, because what follows is not so much a conversation as it is an interrogation. An interrogation which at the beginning has the Pharisees, the religious leaders, very much in the driving seat. But by the time it reaches the end, the man himself has turned the tables on them. Verse 26, they ask him again, what did he do to you? How did he open your eyes? And the man said, I told you that already. Why do you keep asking me the same question? You didn't listen when I told you the first time. Why do you want to hear it again? Aha! You want to become his disciples too, don't you? Oh, that infuriated them. No, they were angry then. They insulted him. They threw him out. Who is this upstart that can see? Who does he think he is? Smarty pants going around the community, coming to us, the religious leaders, we who know everything, and speaking as if there is something he knows that we don't know. We don't usually like people knowing things that we don't know. Now, in an attempt at clarity and simplicity, I'm going to draw our thoughts around three words: formalism, fear, and faith. First, the formalism that is represented by the attitude and the actions of the Pharisees to whom we're introduced in verse 13. These religious leaders were focused on the externals without any real regard to the inner significance of the things that they paid lip service to. And you can see that the religious orthodoxy of these individuals was skin deep, because they brought the man to the Pharisees, the man who had been blind. And instead of these individuals rejoicing in the man's story, instead of them saying, we've been hoping for a chance to meet you, the word is out in the community that you could see, and we're so glad that you've chosen to come along and meet with us. No, there is none of that at all. Instead, they react in such a way as to challenge what he's saying, looking for ways to discredit him, and at the same time, to incriminate Jesus. Now, their problem, John tells us, at least on the surface, was the Sabbath. Verse 14. Now, the day on which Jesus had made the mud and opened the man's eyes was the Sabbath. Therefore, the Pharisees asked him how he had received his sight. It's interesting that it's a therefore. Why therefore? Why so, they asked him. Well,

0: Because they were the custodians of the Sabbath. They were the ones who knew what was to happen on the Sabbath and what wasn't to happen on the Sabbath, and they knew for sure that there was no spitting on the Sabbath. You see, the Pharisees not only had the bold statement of the law of God in the fourth commandment, that you shall not work, but they had decided that that needed a little help. And so they had added to it a whole list of their own regulations. For example, if a man had a runny nose, and he was downstairs in the kitchen and he knew his handkerchief was up the stairs, it was a violation of their perspective of the Sabbath to go upstairs and get the handkerchief, let alone start rubbing his nose with it. It was not possible, from their perspective on the Sabbath, for a man to cut his toenails. Nor if he found that he had one of those strange hairs that grows right out of the front of your eyebrows, if he happened to see that, as sometimes happens, he was not allowed to reach for it and pluck it out until the day after the Sabbath. And certainly there could be no spitting in the dust and stirring around and making up any kind of paste, no matter what you're trying to do with it. Now you say, well, isn't this all so very far away from us? Well, no, actually not. This Sabbath question was enough for them to be divided amongst themselves. Verse 16, some of the Pharisees said, he's not from God, for he doesn't keep the Sabbath. What they meant by that was he doesn't keep the Sabbath our way. Of course Jesus kept the Sabbath. He kept the law in its perfection. Jesus was sinless. In fact, Calvin suggests that Jesus performed these miracles purposefully, deliberately on the Sabbath. I kind of like that idea. So that it wasn't like he said, now take up your mat and walk, and he healed the man, and someone said, hey, Jesus, don't you realize it's the Sabbath? He said, of course I know it's the Sabbath. Watch this. And then he does it again. The man born by Jesus, Sabbath. He says, I know. Watch this. And right on cue, they come. Religious formalism cannot cope with transformed lives. Religious formalism can't cope with conversion. Religious formalism cannot face the fact of the dramatic impact that Jesus makes when he takes a person and turns them upside down, which is actually to turn them the right way up. Why? Because the religious formalist then recognizes that he or she is upside down and therefore needs as much to be turned the right way up as this individual, and not wanting to face the challenge of that, they hide behind the smoke screen of their ability to maintain all of the externals in terms of their religious experience. There's no indication on the part of these folks that they examined the evidence, that they had any interest in the evidence at all. Their interest was to deny the miracle and to discredit Jesus. Now, I'm sure that some of you can identify very quickly with this. You became a Christian. You may have become a Christian just recently. You came and acknowledged that you were blind and that you had things completely wrong, that you were lost, and that Jesus came seeking to save the lost, and you asked Jesus to save you and to be the shepherd of your soul. And what you've discovered now is that religious formalism has no place for that kind of radical change. If you go to the religious formalist, whether it is your pastor or your priest or your rabbi or your next door neighbor, or perhaps your mom and dad or your brother or whoever it might be, and tell them about this amazing change, if they are religious formalists, they probably will not give you a wonderful response. Or they may give you some kind of superficial, pacifying reaction, but they will not enter into your joy. They can't. Because you see, religious formalists do what these folks had done. While failing to keep the law of God, which they know themselves incapable of keeping, they create a convenient smokescreen by adding their own little rules and regulations. So that as long as they keep their list of what is acceptable, the fact that they are still confronted by the challenge of God's law does not really concern them. And there can be nothing more challenging, nothing more embarrassing to the religious formalist than the presence of someone who comes and shares with them that they have found Jesus to be their Savior, to be the one who has opened their eyes, to be the one who has turned them from darkness into marvelous light. You see, if you look at the text, you see that that's exactly what happened to them. When they come a second time in verse 24 and summon the man, and they said, come on now, tell the truth. We know that Jesus is a sinner. This man's a sinner. He said, well, I don't have a comment on whether he's a sinner or not. I don't know anything about that, but I do know this. One thing I do know, I was blind, but now I see. And they couldn't cope with that very, very quickly. They began to insult him. They hurled insults at him, verse 28, and eventually in verse 34. How dare you come and lecture us? They said, they just threw him out. See, what they were doing was they were saying, we have tradition and we have orthodoxy on our side. Verse 28, you are this fellow's disciple? We are the disciples of Moses. We know that God spoke to Moses, but we don't even know where this chap comes from. You see, what these individuals were saying was something like this. Whoever does not bow to us, this is really what they're doing and seeking to intimidate this young man, who knows clearly that he was once blind, but now he can see. But they're giving him a bad time. They're back at him again and again and again, seeking to intimidate him and rob him of the reality of what he's conveying. And what they're saying is this: whoever does not bow to us and our knowledge knows nothing. And whoever knows something we don't know is a fool. Whoever doesn't bow to us and our knowledge doesn't know what they're talking about. And whoever comes in here to tell us something that we don't know, they're foolish. That's not only the approach of religious formalism. It is also the approach of agnosticism and skepticism and intellectual elitism, isn't it? Isn't that what the young university student, what the 10th grader is up against within the public square? If they would be bold enough in a context that is allowable and understandable to say, I once was blind, but now I see, I've discovered that Jesus is the creator of the ends of the earth, and that he died upon the cross, and that the death of Jesus is a pivotal event of human history, and that everything needs to be understood in light of that. Oh, please, sit down, would you? Unless you bow to what we know, you know nothing. And if you think you know something that we don't know, you're a fool. Sit down. Well, I believe that God created the heavens and the earth out of nothing and out of chaos. Sit down, idiot. You exist as a result of time plus matter plus chance. Bow to what we know. See, religious formalism, when it is challenged by the radical claims of Jesus, reacts in the same way. Well, you say, what about it? Well, let me just say this to you. Some of you may be here and this actually describes you. You say, well, I hope not, but let's just hold out the possibility, shall we? You may be here and you actually are a religious formalist. That's been your whole background, forms and structures and the doing of things. Do you have peace with God? Do you have the assurance of the forgiveness of your sins? Do you rest in the reality of your hope that one day you will see Jesus and be made like him? I wager that you don't. You actually can't. Because the religious formalist is relying on their capacity to continue maintaining the externals without the radical internal transformation which gives significance to the form and structures of religious life. Indeed, these very forms and structures may prove to be a barrier to you coming to faith in Jesus. Because if you have a little list of whatever it is that makes you acceptable to God, and it's easy for us to come up with this list, well, I always go by the golden rule and do unto others as you would do to yourself. And that's my credo and that's my good. Well, that's fine. But what about your jealous heart? What about your dirty mind? What about your dishonesty? How does this little golden rule deal with these things? Of course, it doesn't. You see, if religious formalism was enough to get a man or a woman to heaven, then there would be no need for Jesus to die upon the cross, would there? If doing it ourselves is sufficient, then there would be no need for this amazing grace. Now, we just got a moment to go to the word fear. Don't be afraid that we're going to go much beyond our time. We're not. It's not the fear that I'm referencing. The fear here is the fear that is found in the reaction of the man's parents. The Jews send for the parents. They still didn't believe, verse 18, that he'd been blind and had received his sight until they sent for the man's parents. After they sent for the man's parents, there was nowhere for them to hide. And they brought the parents there. It'd be a little intimidating for them. I think you would agree if somebody summoned you to the synagogue of the day and there the elders sat in their robes and in their finery and you came along, Mr. and Mrs. Levi or whoever you were, and they said, thank you for coming out. We were hoping for a chance to talk with you. We have three questions. Number one, the fellow over here, is he your son? Number two, is he the one you say was born blind? And number three, how is it that he can now see? The husband looks at the wife looks at the husband, and then the wife responds, because she's the braver of the two. Well, we can answer one and two very easily. He is our son, and yes, he was born blind, but when it comes to your third question, well, we really don't have a comment on that at all. They're reticent, they're timid, and they're quick to pass the buck. Why don't you ask him? He's a big lad. He can speak for himself. Well, clearly they must have known something. They knew that a person was involved, otherwise they couldn't have mentioned the person. Can it be that they were more concerned for their reputation and for their status than they were thrilled and excited that their son had received his sight? I mean, why are they not linking arms with this boy and saying to these religious leaders, this is the kind of thing we need in our church? I mean, we need some of this stuff, guys. We're listening to your sermons, and frankly, they're like dust in your mouth. And now comes the Galilean prophet. His sermons are understandable, and look what's happening to people's lives. Yes, we know Jesus is the key to this. Our boy's here, and we're here, and what do you have to say for yourselves? But they don't. Why don't you just ask him? He's there. He can speak for himself. He's a big lad. Now, admittedly, the prospect of being removed from the synagogue, which is the explanation in verse 22, the reason the parents said this, because they were afraid of the Jews, because the Jews had decided that anyone who acknowledged that Jesus was the Messiah would be put out of the synagogue. We're not going to make little of that. There's some significance in it, isn't there? The embarrassment that would be attached to that kind of removal. But if they had truly understood what had happened, if they had truly come to understand who this Jesus was, then they would have taken their stand with their boy. But as it was, they didn't take their stand with the boy because they couldn't take their stand with the boy, presumably because they had not come to trust in Jesus. So the Pharisees are distanced from this great good news by their formalism, and the parents are distanced from this great good news by their fear. You may be here, and that's exactly your story, with little variations. One day your son or your daughter came into your home and said, I've discovered that Jesus is my Savior and my friend. And you said, you don't need that kind of nonsense. We brought you up in the way that you needed to be brought up. We gave you every kind of opportunity for religion. And you did. And it was good. And it was helpful. And it actually was a foundation that led the youngster to the point where they said, doing all this stuff isn't giving me forgiveness, isn't giving me peace, isn't giving me hope. And then they discovered that it wasn't in the doing of the stuff, but it was in what had been done by Jesus, that there was faith and there was grace and there was forgiveness and there was freedom. And the parents now have the same decision to make as the religious formalists. If we acknowledge that what has happened to Junior is true, then that means it needs to happen to us as well. And that may be too high a hill to climb. So I say to you, do not allow formalism to keep you from Jesus. And do not allow fear of your peer group to keep you from Jesus. See, the fear of going back to the country club and the friend saying, what happened to your boy? And for you to have to say, the same thing that's happened to me. What? You're in it as well? Yes. How did that happen? What did you do? Nothing. Well, somebody had to do something. Somebody did do something. Sit down, I'll tell you what he did. That's the story. Get out there and tell your friends. Get out there and turn Cleveland upside down with this fantastic good news. Come on.
1: 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As Alistair mentioned, it's important not to let religious formalism or fear of what others might think keep us from Jesus. And to help you resist these temptations, there are a couple of books we'd like to recommend to you. The first is a book called Christ and His Threefold Office. It examines the glory of Christ and how his incarnation qualified him to mediate on behalf of every believer and prepared him to act as prophet, priest, and king. The title of the second book is Christ Humbled Yet Exalted. This one looks at why the life, death, and ascension of Jesus is the foundation of true joy. These books are revised versions of a Puritan classic, The Fountain of Life. The author is John Flavel. He was one of the most popular preachers in the 17th century. He faced personal challenges throughout his life, and yet he maintained that he was upheld and fortified by the joy rooted in his relationship with Christ. To find out more about this two-book bundle, visit our website at truthforlife.org. I'm Bob Lapine. Thanks for studying the Bible with us. Next weekend, we'll take a closer look at why we often encounter pushback when we come to faith in Christ. The Bible teaching of Alistair Begg is furnished by Truth for Life, where the learning is for living.
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7: 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Employees, officers, directors, agents, representatives, and immediate family and household members of KGNW, its parent company, its parents' affiliated companies, and its advertising and promotions agencies are not eligible to participate in the contest. No transfer, substitution, or cash equivalent will be given for the prize, provided, however, KGNW may, at its sole discretion, substitute a prize of equal or greater value. By participating in the contest, each entrant agrees to abide by and be bound by all these official contest rules and the decisions of the general manager of the radio station. The winner is solely responsible for all applicable federal, state, and local taxes. All federal, state, and local laws apply. By participating in the contest, each entrant agrees to release and hold KGNW, its parent company, and its parents' affiliated companies harmless from all losses, damages, rights, claims, and or actions of any kind in connection with the contest. A complete list of contest rules and regulations can be found at the words Seattle.com.
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0: So Mark, the fourth chapter, starting at verse 3, dear ones, notice, if you will, what the word of the Lord declares to us. It says, "Hearken, behold, there went out a sower to sow." Now jump down to verse 7. "And some fell among thorns, and the thorns grew up and choked it, and it yielded no fruit." Now jump over to verse 18. "And these are they which are sown among thorns, such as hear the word, and the cares of this world, and the deceitfulness of riches, and the lusts of other things entering in, choke the word, and it becomes unfruitful." On today, dear ones, I would like for us to continue on in our examination of the story that the Lord Jesus gave to us concerning the sower and the different types of soil that he encountered. We've been working through this story now for the last several weeks, looking at what the Lord said to us in his parable of the sower and the soils. We dealt with the soil that was by the wayside. Then we dealt with the soil that was had some underneath issues, that rock soil. And now we want to deal with another type of soil that the Lord begins to speak to us about. And this is the third type of soil. So we want to deal with the third type that the Lord mentions to us in his story. And for those that would like to, a topic for all that I will be discussing on today, dear ones, my topic is this: the preoccupied soil. The preoccupied soil. Dear ones, as you look up the word preoccupy or preoccupation in the dictionary, you will find it being defined and described by statements like this: to be seized by something in advance. To be seized by something in advance. Or to have extreme or excessive concern with something or over something. So you have extreme concern, excessive concern over something or with something or about something. Also, you will find statements like to engage or engross the interest or the attention of someone beforehand or preferentially. Now, preferentially means that you choose to think about this more than you choose to think about other things. Your preference, your focus, your mind locks on this one thing, and that thing that you're locked on overrides and supersedes anything else that you may try to think about or may come into your attention. And so to be preoccupied with something is to have your heart, your mind, and your focus engaged on something to the point that it can result in your attention becoming both dominated and divided so that nothing and no one else truly gets the best of what you have to offer. To be preoccupied with something, or to be preoccupied about something, or preoccupied over something, is to have your mind, your heart, your focus. You can become so dominated, your focus can become so dominated that nothing else really gets your attention. Nothing else really gets it, other things may come by, but they really don't get your full attention. Now, I was at Safeway this morning getting a sandwich, and I go there before church to get something to eat before I come to church. And so I was there getting a sandwich, and the young lady was making my sandwich, and she's doing certain things and getting things ready, and the Holy Ghost spoke to me and said, "Pay attention, I'm giving you a word picture. I'm giving you a living word picture right in front of you." And so I had to stop and to kind of take a step back and look at what was going on, because I was telling the young lady what I wanted for my sandwich. I said, "I want lettuce, onion, and tomato on my sandwich." And so she said, "Okay, lettuce, onion, and tomato." And then she was talking to somebody else about her son. And then she was talking to this other person about an inspection that was getting ready to happen. And so she was talking, and I had to tell her about three different times, "Lettuce, onion, and tomato." Okay, and you know, this is going on with my son. He did this, da da da da. And what did you want again? Lettuce, onion, and tomato. And you know, and we're getting ready for an inspection today, and we got all this stuff going on there. And what did you want again? Lettuce, onion, and tomato. So the Holy Ghost had to help me understand. I'm giving you a word picture. This is what it looks like when you're preoccupied. When your attention is so divided that somebody could be talking right to you, and you're not really even hearing what they're saying. Somebody could be looking at right at you in your face, and you see their lips moving, but the words really don't register. And you have to come back one more time. I'm sorry. What did you say one more time? And so to be preoccupied with something is to have your mind divided and your attention dominated by other things. And in today's culture, dear ones, we have come up with a term to try and legitimize this condition to make ourselves feel a little bit better. We've come up with a term to make ourselves feel better about this. And the term that we have used to define this is we say that we are multitasking. I'm multitasking. I'm doing this and doing that and I'm divided, but I'm multitasking. I've come up with a term to describe what I'm doing, and I want you to understand that this is important, this is necessary. But dear ones, the term that we use, the truth be told, is just another way for us to describe somebody who was doing a lot of things, but doing all of them halfway, and not really giving the best of what they have to anything. There are a lot of different things that you see, your attention can be focused on a lot of different things, but dear ones, none of the different things gets all of you. None of the different things gets the best of you. None of those different things gets all that you have to offer because you're so divided. And dear ones, now when you talk about making a sandwich, that's one thing. When you talk about, you know, Sister Ann may be saying something to me and I'm preoccupied with something else and I really don't hear what she's saying, that's another thing. But dear ones, when we start to allow this practice and this type of behavior to enter into our spiritual lives, now we're talking about something different. And that's what the Lord is talking about here with this soil that he's talking about. He's talking about a soil, a heart, a mind, a will that is preoccupied. And so we want to see what the Lord has to say to us here to learn what he is talking about and how it applies to our lives today. Now, as we begin to look at our text, dear ones, notice what he says, starting at verse 7. It says, Jesus says concerning this soil, he says, and some fell among thorns, and the thorns grew up and choked it, and it yielded no fruit. Now, the Lord has been telling us this story, and he says that some of the seed that the sower sowed, it fell among thorns. And as we look at what the Lord says to us here, there are at least two things that we want to take note of. The first thing is that the Lord here begins to speak to us about thorns. And so we first need to begin to try and gain a better understanding about what exactly a thorn is. What is he talking about when he says thorns? It fell among thorns. The seed fell among thorns. What are these thorns that the Lord is talking about? Now, the word thorn that is used here, it literally is describing for us a thorn, a sharp, spiked part of a plant that's there, and it has the potential to stick you. It has the potential to cut you. And a good example of this can be seen with the certain types of bramble bushes that we have in this area, like the type that you get raspberries from or blackberries. Those are bramble bushes. Those are the types of thorns that the Lord is talking about. Now, when I was younger, I used to pick raspberries for money. During the summertime, I'd pick raspberries for money to help pay for my school clothes. So I'd go down there, my brothers and sisters, we all would go down there, and during the summer, we'd pick raspberries. Now, I learned real quickly that during the raspberry picking season, when it first started off, the bus would be full of kids. It'd just be packed. Because at that particular time, the raspberries were right on the surface of the plant. And so there were berries that you would get, you know, just pick them and fill your basket up and take it in and get your money and you'd make a lot of money. And I learned real quickly that the majority of your money was going to be made in the first two or three weeks because the berries were right there on the surface. After that third week, though, there were still berries that needed to be picked. But in order to get those berries, you had to reach your hand in and carefully navigate around the thorns in the bush and get the berry and then get your hand out, because inevitably, if you didn't pay attention, you was going to get all cut up. Your arm was just going to get cut up because you're reaching in and snatching it out, and the thorns would begin to cut you, scratch you. And so there was berries that needed to be picked. There were things that needed to be done. There was still potential there. There was still potential, promising potential. But you had to be careful about what you were doing. And so you ended up with a situation, dear ones, where at the outset of it and at the very beginning of it, things were good. Things were profitable. They were beneficial to you. Everything was good at the beginning. But the longer you went on with it and the deeper you got into it, the potential for you to experience some type of harm and some type of damage because of it increased dramatically, and it increased dramatically the longer you fooled with it.
1: 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But we wanted to take a moment to share with all of you that the aim of our radio ministry at the Word of Life Bible Fellowship is to share the good news of Jesus Christ with as many people as possible, and to strengthen and edify the body of Christ through Bible teaching that is both clear and relevant. We would like to see this ministry go even farther in accomplishing this work, but in order for us to be able to do that, we need your help. 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
0: And so there was berries that needed to be picked. There were things that needed to be done. There was still potential there. There was still potential, promising potential. But you had to be careful about what you were doing. And so you ended up with a situation, dear ones, where at the outset of it and at the very beginning of it, things were good. Things were profitable. They were beneficial to you. Everything was good at the beginning. But the longer you went on with it and the deeper you got into it, the potential for you to experience some type of harm and some type of damage because of it increased dramatically, and it increased dramatically the longer you fooled with it. Dear ones, in many ways, we need to realize, and let me give you this, one of those Pastor Fields-isms, like one of those Forrest Gump-isms. You know, life is like a box of chocolate. You know, no, this is one of Pastor Fields-isms. In many ways, dear ones, for many of the situations that we deal with, those life situations are like picking raspberries. They're like picking raspberries. At the beginning of those situations, it looks real promising. Looks real easy. It's real simple to deal with. A lot of the things in our lives, when we first start dealing with it, it's real simple. It's real easy. We're just dealing with it, and we're just going on, and we're having no problems. It's beneficial. But the longer you deal with that thing, the longer the time is you deal with it, the harder it gets to deal with it. The more focused you have to be on what you're doing, the more complicated it becomes, because now it's not as easy as it once was. You've got to navigate your way around things. You've got to deal carefully with it. You've got to focus more of your attention on what you're doing now, because if you don't pay attention to what you're doing, you're going to get cut. It was easy at first. It was no problem at first. I'm just going to do this, and do this, and there we go, we're done. Right? But time has gone on, and now it's not easy like that anymore. It's requiring you to pay more attention. It's requiring you to focus more. It's requiring you to have to be more disciplined in what you're doing. Some of y'all say, well, Pastor, I'm not quite sure I understand. Okay, let me give all of us a real practical example. Think about your marriage. When you first got married, she was lovey-dovey and honey booger and sugar booger and all them other kind of things you used to call one another. But as time has gone on, you've begun to realize that now you've got to put more focus, pay more attention, because things are not as easy as they once were. Y'all don't like me now. So we've got to focus. We've got to pay attention. And so the Lord is helping us to understand something. But the second thing that we want to take note of from what the Lord says here is he tells us that the seed fell among the thorns. The text says, and some seed fell among thorns. And so he does not say to us that the seed was planted and then the thorns began to grow up. The text doesn't tell us that. The Lord doesn't say that the seed, the sower sowed the seed was planted, and then the thorns came up. That's not what he says. Jesus says specifically that the some of the seed that was sown fell among thorns. In other words, dear ones, in what the Lord is trying to help us to understand is that the presence of the thorns preceded the introduction of the seed. In other words, before the seed of God's word was introduced into our lives, each one of us already had some thorn-like issues that in our lives that were already there, they were already present, and for some of us, they were already causing us problems. You had some thorn-like, I had some thorn-like issues that were already there causing us difficulty. Now, during last summer, I made the decision I was going to clean out my backyard of all the different bushes and, you know, things that were going on back there. So I got online. I did some research to try and find an herbicide that would kill all types of brush and all types of bushes and everything else. So I got in there and I found a good herbicide that was highly recommended. And it was said that it would kill all types of brush, all types of bushes, and it would do it within 24 to 36 hours. And so, I mean, so it was really highly recommended. So I got on there, I ordered it, it came, and I put it on there, and sure enough, within 24 to 36 hours, a lot of the brush and bushes and things that were back there, a lot of those things died off, except the bramble bushes, except the blackberry bushes. I had to keep coming back there pouring that stuff on several different times to even get them to start to go away. And another thing I began to notice is that even when I had poured some stuff on them and they had begun to go away, when I started to go out there and try to pull them out, Marla, it seemed like they had a defense mechanism built into it. Because as soon as I pulled on one part of it, another part of it would whip around and try to stick me. And so I'm pulling on this, I'm like, ow! So I got to pay attention to what's going on around me, because as soon as I pull on it, another part is trying to poke me. But then another thing I began to notice, Brother Foreman, is I began to notice that as I pulled on one part of it, it almost seemed like it would break intentionally at a distant part. So I'd never be able to get all of it at one time. I'd pull on it, it'd break, and I'd have to re-engage and deal with it more and more and more, which increased the possibility of me being cut by it the longer I dealt with it. Dear ones, for many of us, our thorn-like situations have those same characteristics. When you first start dealing with it, and you're first thinking, I'm going to start handling these situations, you start dealing with that thing, the longer you deal with it, the more problematic it becomes. The longer you deal with it, the more difficult, the more you've got to do, the more you've got to focus on what you're doing. It takes up your time. It takes up your attention. And so all these things are going on. And as I said, there was these thorn-like issues all preceded the introduction of the Word of God into our lives. In other words, here we go now. You were a worrier before you were a believer. Yes. For many of you, you were a worrier before you were a believer. You're getting saved. For some people, dear ones, for some people, your worrying is what brought you to Christ.
2: Yes.
0: Your anxiety, the stress, the tension that you used to experience, that is what helped you come to know Jesus. But those thorns were there before you became a believer in Jesus. And so for many of us, these thorn-like issues, these are things that have been in our lives for some period of time. And this is why we need the Lord to help us by His Spirit and through His Word. We need Him to do such things in our lives as begin to give us some insulation and some protection against the hurt and the damage that our thorn issues can have on our lives. We need the Lord to use His Spirit and have His Spirit use His Word to give us some insulation, some protection against these thorn-like issues. And we also need the Holy Ghost to help give us direction and guidance on how to best approach these things and address these thorn-like issues in our lives. Because if you approach them wrong and begin to address them wrong, you can do more harm than good to yourself. And so, dear ones, we also need the Lord just to help us to deal with these things, because thorn-like issues are all issues that must be handled correctly, carefully, and cautiously. I was up at Mission Creek yesterday, and I was ministering up there. And one of the young ladies, I was preaching, and as I was preaching, because I always ask them, if you have questions or comments, raise your hand up. One lady raised her hand up and said, you know what, Pastor, what you're talking about is exactly what happened to me. Because I was out, I had gotten out, and I was at home, and two of my kids began to argue with one another, and I couldn't deal with the stress of what was going on and the intensity of the argument, and I left out of there, and I went to another place, and then got involved in one other thing, some other things, and my life just started to go downhill, and here I am back locked up again. And so, dear ones, for her, her thorn-like issues had to do with her kids, her children. Now, a lot of times you say, well, I just get rid of those. How do you get rid of your kids? How do you get rid of some thorn-like issues? Here we go now. Some thorn-like issues you can't divorce yourself from. You just can't say, I ain't going to deal with you no more. That can't happen. You've got to ask the Holy Ghost to help you through His Word to teach you how to deal with them. Teach you how to engage and operate in those areas so that you don't cause yourself more harm and more damage in the process. And so the Lord tells us this. But notice what He says. Now, as you look over at verses 18 and 19, the Lord begins to give us His interpretation and His definition of what He's been talking about. He describes for us what He's talking about when He talks about these thorn-like issues. Notice what He says, verse 18. He says, and these are they which are sown among thorns, such as hear the word, and the cares of this world and the deceitfulness of riches and the lusts of other things entering in choke the word, and it becomes unfruitful. Now, as the Lord begins to give the explanation to what He is talking about, we see that the Lord now begins to specify for us the areas that our thorn-like issues are most likely to show themselves and to be found in our lives.

0: Hello, dear ones. This is Pastor Michael Fields. And here at the end of today's broadcast, I just wanted to take a moment and say thank you to all of you for taking the time out of your day to tune in and listen to our program. My hope is that today's broadcast has been a blessing to you in some way and has helped you in your walk and in your relationship with the Lord. And I want to encourage all of you to tell a friend about this program and join us here next time as we look into the riches of God's Word in order to find a word for life.
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4: Most Americans think of Abraham Lincoln and they think of the Civil War or the Emancipation. But in 1862, he signed another hugely significant piece of legislation, the Homestead Act. It offered eligible Americans up to 160 acres of land, not as a prize for the powerful, but as an opportunity for ordinary families willing to live on it, work it, and build something lasting. Why did it matter? Because Lincoln understood that freedom was not merely the absence of tyranny. Rather, freedom required responsibility, labor, stewardship, and moral courage. A free people must be given room to build, but they also must be willing to cultivate what they have been given. That still matters today. Liberty without responsibility decays. Opportunity without character collapses. Lincoln's lesson is clear. A nation stays free when its people remain willing to work, build, and steward freedom under God.
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8: Listen to these words of Helen Keller. When one door of happiness closes, another opens. But often we look so long at the closed door that we do not see the one which has been opened for us. Surprisingly, Helen Keller was both deaf and blind due to a childhood illness. When the doors of sight and hearing were closed for Helen Keller, she looked for others that were open, and she found them. And we should do the same. 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This is David Jeremiah encouraging you to get on the road to new life. 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
14: Solomon wrote in Ecclesiastes just this little phrase, "The end of a matter is better than its beginning." I think there is a real shortage of consideration of the end of a matter in our culture and the things that are going on around us. We've been trained to consider the present, right? People talk about living in the now, you know, living presently. And that's somewhat important, but we've kind of lost the art of considering the end of things. As we're coming to here now in the book of Revelation, here in chapter 19, we're at the end. We're at the end of the end. Not just the end of the book, but we're reading about, we're studying the end of the world as we know it. And it is both glorious and horrific. Like specifically, this latter part of Revelation 19, it contains glory for the children of God. It's glorious for us. But then there's also a sense that it's horrific. It's horrific for God's enemies. And so that's what we're going to be taking in today, the

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2: Thigh, he has a name written, King of Kings and Lord of Lords. Then I saw an angel standing in the sun, and he cried out with a loud voice, saying to all the birds which fly in mid-heaven, come, assemble for the great supper of God, so that you may eat of the flesh of kings and the flesh of commanders and the flesh of mighty men and the flesh of horses and of those who sit on them and the flesh of all men, both free men and slaves and small and great. And I saw the beast and the kings of the earth and their armies assembled to make war against him who sat on the horse and against his army. Verse 20, and the beast was seized, and with him the false prophet who performed the signs in his presence, by which he deceived those who had received the mark of the beast and those who worshipped his image. These two were thrown alive into the lake of fire, which burns with brimstone. And the rest were killed with the sword, which came from the mouth of him who sat on the horse, and all the birds were filled with their flesh. Wow. The first part of this is perhaps one of the most magnificent scenes in all of prophecy. We're seeing this vision of the return of Jesus. And he's different. He's different in the way that he's presented, in the way that John describes him, in the way that he's seen in this vision. He's no longer the suffering servant. He's still Jesus. But he's not coming in the sense, in the same way that he came originally as the suffering servant. He's now the conquering king. And every detail, as John describes this thing, every detail of this vision highlights that very idea. He is the conquering king. He says, heaven is opened. He's coming from heaven. And it would seem as though this is all really you need to know. He's coming from heaven. He's coming from the throne room of God. This speaks to his identity. It's interesting that here he's pictured as coming from heaven. Heavens are open. Here comes the king. It's an interesting contrast to the derogatory things that were said in his earthly life and his association, even with the place of his origin. Born in Bethlehem, but then raised in Nazareth. And you know that they used that as a derogatory thing in his life. Nathanael famously said in John chapter 1, verse 46, Nathanael said, can any good thing come out of Nazareth? Like they're just making fun of him. He's from this podunk town, Nowheresville. Philip said, come and see. In his incarnation, that is in his first coming, Jesus was identified with man. Though he's still God, but he identified with mankind. Born in humble circumstances, born as a man, raised amongst men, he identified with man here now. His identification is with God. He comes from heaven. And all of these things add to that. Every one of these details adds to that very thing. Here's Jesus. He's God. He's seated on a white horse. Now, there's another white horse referenced in chapter 6. We saw a white horse whose rider, it says, went out to conquer. This was a picture of a false Christ who was from the earth. He came to conquer. He was conquering. This is the true Christ from heaven. The earlier one was really a mockery.

0: color of the white horse. Here suggests royalty, as one commentator put it, the power of the elite. Since white horses were considered to be the best and so often selected for rulers, for kings, it's symbolic. He's seated on a white horse. He's royalty. He's called faithful and true. Again, each one of these things is worthy of an independent study all on its own. But here, just these titles, this characteristic that he's known by, faithful and true. These are some of the greatest characteristics of him. He's faithful. In Hebrews chapter 13, verse 5 says, make sure that your character is free from the love of money, being content with what you have. For he himself said, I will never desert you, nor will I ever forsake you. Now, there's an Old Testament line there at the end of that that's a promise. It's a promise that you and I hold on to, isn't it? I will never desert you. I will never forsake you. What an incredible promise that is. And people for ages have held on to that. Our God does not desert us. Our God does not forsake us. Our Savior is faithful. And I'll tell you, we live in a world of unfaithful people. Right? Oftentimes, we ourselves even are not always entirely faithful, but our God is faithful. Jesus Christ is faithful. He was faithful in his rescue mission. He was faithful even unto death. And he remains faithful today. Amen? In 2 Timothy chapter 2, verse 13, it says, if we are faithless, he remains faithful, for he cannot deny himself. What an incredible truth that is. What an incredible promise that is. And it's in the face of our own unfaithfulness at times. Are you completely 100% faithful all the time to God? No. He is. And even when you're not faithful, he's always faithful. It's amazing. It's awesome. And it says he cannot deny himself. It's who he is. He can't be otherwise. This is who he is. He is faithful. He is true. And this, again, this speaks to us in the condition and in the culture that surrounds us today when it seems like we can't even find truth. I mean, the whole world has gone crazy in the denial of obvious truth. Here is our Savior who declared himself to be truth. John 14, 6, he says, I am the truth. And it's not just that he speaks true words. I mean, we all can speak true words. He not only speaks true words, he's the embodiment of all truth. He's the key to truth. Again, John's just seeing these things. He's just recording these things. The purpose for it is that the church would know these things, that the church would remember these things. We would recognize this is our King. The third thing here, there's a list of 10 that we're going through. It says that his eyes are a flame of fire. Eyes are so interesting because eyes can communicate so much. I'm looking around and I look at people's eyes. You can tell if somebody's paying attention. One of the things that I've really enjoyed about the dog that we have, I know this might sound kind of weird, but I've fallen in love with our golden retriever. And she's just so cute. And one of the things that she does is like almost every morning, it seems like, she just begins just kind of looking at me. Like I'm reading and doing a little devotional and stuff, and she's just staring at me. And then I'll invite her to come jump on my lap. And she just comes and lays on my lap, just like this, and stares at my face. And she's looking at me in the eyes. And we have this connection. And it's weird and wonderful. We just stare at each other. And I just love it. And there's just something that's so sweet and soothing about it. I have no idea what she's thinking. Like, are we going to have steak again? I really like that. I don't know what she's thinking. But it just feels like she loves me. Dogs are so much different than cats. Dogs look you in the eye. I don't think when we take this in, the idea that Jesus has these eyes that are like a flame of fire, I don't think that we should imagine that when we see him, he's going to have these flames shooting out of his eyes. I think this is metaphoric language. It's part of John's vision. It's what he sees, but it's a picture that's intended to describe something of his character, something of his nature that's important for us to understand. And here's what it is. It's that his eyes are searching. His eyes are knowing. They're on some level, they're consuming. And it's this idea that nothing escapes his sight. He searches all things. Nothing is hidden from him. Nothing can be hidden from him. In Hebrews 4:13, it says, "And there is no creature hidden from his sight, but all things are open and laid bare to the eyes of him with whom we have to do." And that last part is really important. Of him with whom we have to do. Because at the end of the day, he's the Lord. And at the end of the day, he's the one with whom we have to do. And here's what the writer is communicating. He sees it all. And isn't it interesting how we spend a lot of our lives hiding? I mean, from the fall, what's the first thing that Adam did? He hid. Right? Hey, let's hide from God. Let's try to cover this thing ourselves. And let's try to escape his sight. We don't want to see him. And ever since then, this is what we do. This is what our sin nature does. We suppose that somehow, if we don't bring our sin to him, if we don't acknowledge it, somehow we kind of just run this little fantasy in our brain that somehow he's not really paying attention or that he doesn't care. No, nothing is hidden from his sight. Everything is laid open. Everything is laid bare. In the sense, it's that idea of we stand naked before him. He sees everything. We need to be reminded of these things. This is not just some information about future events. It is that, but these are the qualities of Christ as John sees them, and they are real qualities. Jesus sees you. Like that ought to minister to us. His eyes see you. Again, I think sometimes, you know, we can talk ourselves into thinking, hey, he's not really paying attention to me. No, he sees you too. He sees you, friend. He sees your heartache. He knows what you're going through. How comforting that is. He sees your struggle. He sees your sin. Likewise, he sees the good things that you do. Jesus talked about this in the Sermon on the Mount in Matthew chapter 6. He talked about in Matthew 6, he talks about over and over again how God sees the things that we do in secret. He mentions the fact that when people give in Matthew 6:4, he says he sees that. He says when people pray, Matthew 6:6, he says he sees that. He says when you fast, 6:18, God sees that too. So he sees the things that you do that are good in love and response to him. Like, that's comforting to know, because sometimes it seems like other people, no one really needs to see it anyway, but he sees it. And that's the point. He sees what's done in secret. He sees your evil deeds as well. He sees your evil thoughts. We have, each one of us, you know, you've got the screen of your mind, the things that, you know, it's like entertainment. You've got your own screen and you think things and you see things. And sometimes you give way more attention to those things, the thoughts and the imaginations and the wickedness of the heart. He sees that too. Oh my goodness. The scripture is filled with examples of God demonstrating that he sees the hidden things. Story after story of individuals. In Jeremiah chapter 16, it makes it really clear. This is Jeremiah 16, 17. God says, my eyes are on all their ways. They're not hidden from my face, nor is their iniquity concealed from my eyes. It's like, I see that too. Oh my goodness. I mean, the idea that he knows you and that he knows everything about you and that he sees it all, that's both a comfort and it's incredibly frightening. The psalmist said it this way. This is Psalm 139:1-2. O Lord, you've searched me and known me. You know when I sit down and when I rise up, you understand my thought from afar. That is true. That is just true. And I think that's what's being communicated. His eyes, he sees it all. And if there's any exhortation or application from that, it's like stop living. Stop living as though God doesn't see. Because he does see. And he knows. And the sooner we acknowledge that, the better off our lives will be. And also to live with that thought in mind. Again, this is why John's been given this vision. It's not just of future things. This is the present reality of who Christ is. The fourth thing that we see in these attributes and characteristics is it says that he has many diadems, crowns. These are crowns. He doesn't have one, but many. And it's interesting that the number is not given. I think that the number is not given simply to indicate the idea that there is no limit to his sovereignty. And I think we can contrast that with other rulers that are mentioned in Revelation, where this one has this many crowns and this one has this many crowns. They do have some rule and some authority that's been given to them for a short amount of time, but it's limited. Here, it's unlimited. He has unlimited sovereignty. He's Lord of all. He's King of creation. He's Lord of time and space. In Colossians chapter 1, verse 16, it says this, for by him all things were created, both in the heavens and on earth, visible and invisible, whether thrones or dominions or rulers or authorities, all things have been created through him and for him. All things. And it lists off some of these. He's the Lord of creation. He's the Lord of heaven. He's the Lord of earth. He's the Lord of the visible. He's the Lord of the invisible. Over all thrones, all dominions, all rulers, all authorities, everything's been created by him and for him. It kind of sums it up pretty well, doesn't it? He has many crowns. He's Lord. He's king over all of it. This is our Lord. This is our Savior, Jesus. Here's an interesting characteristic, the fifth one I want to look at. This is really strange. He has a name written on him that no one knows. What? It's like, what? You kind of just scratch your head. Who can explain this? We know his name. It's Jesus, right? It's clear this is Jesus. So we know his name, and yet it says that he's got a name that no one knows. What is that all about? Now, we understand that God has made himself known through the person of Jesus Christ, the Son of God, who is God. We must also understand, and I think this is the point, that though he is God, Christ is God, and we know him in Jesus, there are hidden depths of God that will never be completely understood. Not this side of eternity anyway, not by mortal men. We sing that song every once in a while. We sing that song, Empty the Ocean. And it's that line of trying to know the greatness of God is like trying to empty the ocean into the palm of my hand. You can't do it is the point. You can't fully understand God. And so again, this vision is meant to convey certain things. And it's this, that we lack complete understanding of God. Even Jesus, we don't know everything about him. Now, I believe that one day this lack of understanding will be replaced with understanding, at least to a greater degree. In 1 John 3:2, it says this, "Beloved, now we are children of God, and it has not appeared as yet what we will be. We know that when he appears," which is what we're talking about, "we're going to be like him, we'll be like him, because we will see him just as he is." There's going to be this glorious day when we'll be revealed for who we are, which we don't really even fully understand who we are. But there's going to be this day when things are going to be changed, we'll be changed, and we're going to see him. And we'll see ourselves for who we are in him, but we're also going to see him more clearly than we do now. I don't know if we'll ever, you know, be given the capacity to understand everything about God, but we'll certainly understand more. Now, there's another possible thought, and this is kind of an interesting one, in regard to this idea that he has no name, or name that's not known by anyone other than himself. Since I was a child, I've been a fan of those early Clint Eastwood movies. Some of you, probably all of you, are familiar with the spaghetti westerns. Wah, wah, wah, wah. My dad, when I was a little boy, my dad would watch those, and I just remember watching those with my dad. And it's just the epic characters that were created. Well, these were called spaghetti westerns. And they were that term was coined. There were Western films produced in Europe, specifically by an Italian director. Some of the films, at least the trilogy as it's known, that Eastwood starred in, they were also known by his character, the man with no name. They never told you his name. He was called different things, some derogatory thing. He was called Blondie. And I know one of the films he was called other things, but no one ever knew his name. And the whole idea behind it is it was mystery, right? It created a bit of mystery about this guy. Who is this guy that just kind of shows up? And of course, they didn't really tell you all about his past, but then in the telling of the story, they would let you know little things about his past, little tidbits. And pretty much all that you ended up knowing about him was that he was a very dangerous man.
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5: Most Americans think of Abraham Lincoln and they think of the Civil War or the Emancipation. But in 1862, he signed another hugely significant piece of legislation, the Homestead Act. It offered eligible Americans up to 160 acres of land, not as a prize for the powerful, but as an opportunity for ordinary families willing to live on it, work it, and build something lasting. Why did it matter? Because Lincoln understood that freedom was not merely the absence of tyranny. Rather, freedom required responsibility, labor, stewardship, and moral courage. A free people must be given room to build, but they also must be willing to cultivate what they have been given. That still matters today. Liberty without responsibility decays. Opportunity without character collapses. Lincoln's lesson is clear. A nation stays free when its people remain willing to work, build, and steward freedom under God.
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7: 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The Pillar of Truth Community Bible Church, with a mission to strengthen, equip, and inspire believers to be zealous in worship, knowledge, and service, presents Let the Truth Set You Free with Pastor Alvin Curry. 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
8: Praise the Lord. Praise the Lord. Hallelujah. Thank you, Jesus. Oh, bless His name. His name is above all names, as He is Lord of Lords and King of Kings. Hallelujah, amen, hallelujah, amen, hallelujah, amen. It is truly an honor, and I do not say that rotely. It truly is truly an honor, a pleasure, and a privilege, and a blessing to be with you another Resurrection Sunday to share the Word of God with you. But before I do so, I still need to make that announcement about the Damascus Road Ministry, that life-transforming ministry, that three-step spiritual program that is going on at the Skyway Resource Center, located at 12610 76th Avenue South, Seattle, Wash, 98178. 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You need to call area code 206-947-2117 or call area code 206-715-0796. Again, the Damascus Road Ministry is a three-step spiritual program. Just like Saul, when he was on the road to Damascus and had that life-transforming encounter with our Lord and Savior Jesus Christ, there's no way that you can have an encounter with Christ and not be transformed. Give us a call. Let me give you those numbers again. 206-947-2117, 206-715-0796. Skyway Resource Center, 12610 76th Avenue South, Seattle, Wash, 98178. Give us a call. Let us get to the Word. We are in the book of Mark. We just opened another verses of Mark in chapter 1, verses 12 and 13. And I've already
9: have given us the title of that message. God has had me so title it, The Test and Temptation of the Servant. The Test and the Temptation of the Servant. But I'd like to reread those scripture verses. But before I do so, yes, I don't rotely do this. I do this from the heart. So do it with me, church. We say, this book is the word of God. I believe it is true from cover to cover. It is without error, and it is absolutely perfect in Jesus' mighty name. Amen and amen and amen. And for those of us who were not here, but let me read first before I summarize what we've already covered in Mark chapter 1. 12-13. I'm reading from the New King James Version, and the Word of God reads, immediately the Spirit drove him into the wilderness, and he was there in the wilderness 40 days, tempted by Satan, and was with the wild beast, and the angels ministered to him. And yes, may the Lord add a blessing to the reading, the seeing, the hearing, the understanding, and always, most importantly, the application of his holy word. We've unpacked most of verse 12, or all of verse 12, because we're into verse 13. What we unpacked in verse 12 was the timing of his test temptation. And we seen the territory of his temptation, his test. And then we looked at the trials of his test and temptation as we concluded verse 12 and opened up verse 13. And in verse 13, we seen the leadership, we seen the loneliness, as well as our getting into the animals and how it felt, or how we being the Philly people feel. And it doesn't matter how we feel. It doesn't matter if we can't even see it. God is there. He's in us, church. He's in us. I only wish that I had given you those other scripture verses that I kind of skimmed over as I'm looking back over my notes. But let us continue on. Verse 13 of Mark chapter 1. And he was there in the wilderness 40 days, tempted by Satan, and was with the wild beast, and the angels ministered to him. There are times, yes, when it feels like we are walking through the hard places of life all alone. It seems that the only one around is the devil. He comes around to do to us just what he did to Jesus. He comes to mock our faith, church, and challenge our resolve. And let me tell you this, there is so much power in resolve to trust the Lord. Even when it seems you and I are all alone, we are not. The Lord's angels are there ministering to you and I in ways that you and I will not know until we get to heaven. I wish I had time to unpack a lot of these scripture verses, but I'll give them to you and you can put them in your spiritual backpack and unpack them at another time. The one that I would like to give to us is Hebrews chapter 1. It's verse 14. Hebrews 1:14. I'm there, so I'll read it to us. And they, not all ministering spirits, sent forth to minister to those who will inherit salvation. Are they not all ministering spirits sent forth to minister for those who will inherit salvation? Can I give you another one? Hebrews 13. Look at verse 2 of Hebrews 13. Do not forget to entertain strangers, for by so doing, some have unwittingly entertained angels. The Lord himself is there, even when we can't see him. They wrote a song about it. even when we can't see him, sense him, or feel him, he is still there to help you. Look at verse 5 of Hebrews 13 if you're still there. Let your conduct be without covetousness. Be content with such things as you have. For he himself has said, I will never leave you nor forsake you. So we may boldly say, the Lord is my helper. I will not fear. What can man do to me? How about Matthew? Let's see if we can go back there and grab Matthew chapter 28. I know it's a ways back there, but we can get there. Matthew chapter 28. And let's just take a quick look at verse 20. Teaching them to observe all things that I have commanded you. And lo, look, I am with you always, even to the end of the age. Amen, is what the scripture says. And I say, hallelujah, amen. Hallelujah, amen. Hallelujah, amen. He is in us. He is with us. And he will never leave us. Hallelujah, amen. Hallelujah, amen. Hallelujah, amen. Look at John 14. I know I'm giving us a lot of scripture verses, but I'd rather for us to know that it's in the word than it's just Dr. Alvin L. Curry running his mouth. 14 verses, John chapter 14, starting with verse 16 through 18. This is what he says, as this is Jesus speaking. If you ask anything in my name, I will do it. If you love me, keep my commandments. And I will pray the Father, and he will give you another helper, comforter, that he may abide with you forever. Verse 17. The Spirit of truth, whom the world cannot receive, because it neither sees him nor knows him. But you know him, for he dwells with you and will be in you. Verse 18. I will not leave you orphans. I will come to you. Our Lord knows how to help those who are lonely. He has been there. What about the length as we're looking at the trials of his test and temptation? We already covered the leadership, the loneliness, but let's look at the length. The length. This time of testing lasted 40 days. The number 40 is in the Bible is used for times of testing, times of probation, and times of preparation. Israel spent 40 years in the wilderness. Moses spent 40 years on the backside of the desert in training. The spies spent 40 days spying out Canaan. The rains were upon the earth 40 days and nights during the flood. So the number 40 is a number associated with testing, times of probation, and times of preparation. We are told by Matthew that Jesus fasted those 40 days, Matthew 4:2. He also spent time in close communion with his Father. He was preparing himself spiritually for the showdown that was coming when Satan unleashed his temptations. Jesus was getting ready for battle. We got to get ready for battle. This time of testing lasted 40 days for Jesus. We never know how long our times of testing will be when they do come our way. Again, not if they come our way, but when they do come our way. Our duty, though, hallelujah, amen, hallelujah, amen, hallelujah, amen. Our duty is to be prepared. Be prepared for them when they come. Again, I reiterate, not if they come, but when they come, to weather them in the grace of God and to exit them with our testimony in full tack. We do not know how hard the battles may be, no, but we do have his promise that he will support us through them all. We have that promise. It's in 2 Corinthians. Let me go there for us. 2 Corinthians chapter 12. Let's look at verses 7 through 10. And lest I should be exalted above measure by the abundance of the revelations, a thorn in the flesh was given to me, a messenger of Satan to buffet me, lest I be exalted above measure. Concerning this thing, I pleaded with the Lord three times that it might depart from me. And he said to me, my grace is sufficient for you, for my strength is made perfect in weakness. Therefore, most gladly, I will rather boast in my infirmities, that the power of Christ may rest upon me. Therefore, I take pleasure in infirmities, in reproaches, in needs, in persecutions, in distresses, for Christ's sake. For when I am weak, then I am strong. We can make it through the times, no matter how long the length of that testing is. Now let's deal with the load. Mark simply tells us that Jesus was tempted of Satan. This implies, church, it implies that he was attacked by the devil during the entire 40-day period. Matthew tells us that it was at the end of the 40 days, when Jesus was weak from fasting, that Satan came against him with his strongest and most pointed attacks. Again, Matthew chapter 4, verse 2. To understand what Jesus faced and what it teaches us, we need to look at Matthew's account of these events. So I'm going to have you to turn to that wonderful book, Matthew chapter 4, that I have been mentioning unto us. Let's examine the three temptations that are mentioned here and see what lessons we can glean from them. Like the first temptation, Matthew chapter 4, verses 3 through 4. Now, when the tempter came to him, he said, if you are the Son of God, command that these stones become bread. But he answered and said, it is written, man shall not live by bread alone, but by every word that proceeds from the mouth of God. In this temptation, Satan questions the Son's relationship with the Father. No doubt Satan had heard the Father's declaration in Mark chapter 1, verse 11. Now Satan calls that relationship into question. He mocks Jesus and says, look at you, starving here in this wilderness. If you're really the Son of God, why are you starving to death in the wilderness? Use your power and turn these stones to bread. Feed yourself, since you are the Son of God. Now, there's no question that Jesus could have turned the stones to bread had he wanted to. He had the power to do so. And it is not a sin to want to meet a legitimate need. But, or my favorite word is, however, to use his power in that way at this time would have shown a lack of faith in the Father. The temptation here is for Jesus to act independently of the Father and the Spirit. The devil wants Jesus to do his own thing. Christ's answer to the devil showed the condition of his heart. See, it's all about a heart condition, Mr. and Mrs. Christian. He would rather starve to death than be out of his Father's will. Being in the center of the Father's will meant more to Jesus than food or life. How's your heart? What's the condition of your heart? What a challenge to us. How easily we sell out to get our hands on the things we desire. How easily we give in to compromise and sin so that we can satisfy the lust of the flesh. Like the foolish Jews, we love bread more than we love the Father at times. Well, don't take Pastor Dr. Arnold Curry's word for it. Look at John. He says it right there. John 6:26. Look what he says. Jesus answered them and said, "Most assuredly, I say to you, you seek me not because you saw the signs, but because you ate of the loaves and were filled." That's the first temptation. Look at the second temptation. And I trust that you're still in the book of Matthew. We want to scroll down to verses 5-7 of Matthew chapter 4. Then the devil took him up into the holy city, set him on the pinnacle of the temple, and said to him, "If you are the Son of God, throw yourself down, for it is written, he shall give his angels charge over you, and in their hands they shall bear you up, lest you dash your foot against a stone." Now here Satan tries to get Jesus to perform the miraculous apart from the will of the Father. Satan took Jesus to the pinnacle of the temple. The spot was said to be 450 feet high. Satan misquotes Psalm 91, verses 11 and 12. Satan left out the phrase in that scripture text that says, quote, "to keep you in all your ways," end quote. See, this is God's promise to protect the Messiah as he carried out the Father's will. Satan was trying to get Jesus to step outside the will and work a miracle to prove that he was who he claimed to be. He was also trying to get Jesus to accept immediate fame. If he had stepped off the pinnacle of the temple and floated to the ground, he would have been instantly famous. Again, Jesus responded in the proper way. His response was one of faith, forsaking all. I trust him. I have to keep repeating that to us because that's what faith is. Forsaking all, I trust him. How about you? What's your heart condition? See, Jesus is saying it is never right to operate contrary to God's will, regardless of the outcome. God honors obedience, not outcomes. 1 Samuel, I don't have time to go there and unpack all of that or read all of that to us, but it's 1 Samuel chapter 15, verses 1 through 33. Put it in your spiritual backpack and unpack it a little later. Because I say again, there's a lesson for us, church. Far too many people and ministers in our day seem to think the ends justifies the means. They have the mentality that everything is all right as long as a few people are brought to the Lord. And as long as things turn out all right in the end. God does not bless programs, people, puppets. He blesses his word, and he blesses obedience to his word. The increase belongs to the Lord. I'm going to turn there real quickly. That's 1 Corinthians. 1 Corinthians, I want what I want. 1 Corinthians chapter 3. Yes, 1 Corinthians chapter 3. I want to look at verse 7. "So then, neither he who plants is anything, nor he who waters, but God who gives the increase. Obedience to his word is our responsibility. Oh, there's one of my swear words, responsibility. I only got five. Crops, C-R-O-P-S, commitment, responsibility, obedience, priority, and surrender. External prosperity does not mean that God approves of what we are doing. God always has and always will bless obedience. He may not bless it in external ways that men recognize, but he always honors those who honor him. Moses and the twice smitten rock, found over there in Numbers chapter 20, verses 1 through 12. Moses was commanded to speak to the rock so that water might be given. He struck the rock twice instead of God's gracious gave the water. But Moses was not allowed to enter the promised land because he disobeyed. I would rather have the blessings and presence of God than the prosperity that can be achieved through human means by being obedient. And it's all about our hearts. It's a heart condition. How's your heart? Is it in line with the will of God? Do you desire to do the will of God? I mean, after all he's done for you when he gave you his son, Jesus, to die on that cross at Calvary, only to turn around and raise up early Sunday morning that third day with all power and all might in his hands. Hallelujah. Amen. Hallelujah. Amen. Hallelujah. Amen.

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5: 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Employees, officers, directors, agents, representatives, and immediate family and household members of KGNW, its parent company, its parents' affiliated companies, and its advertising and promotions agencies are not eligible to participate in the contest. No transfer, substitution, or cash equivalent will be given for the prize, provided, however, KGNW may, at its sole discretion, substitute a prize of equal or greater value. By participating in the contest, each entrant agrees to abide by and be bound by all these official contest rules and the decisions of the general manager of the radio station. The winner is solely responsible for all applicable federal, state, and local taxes. All federal, state, and local laws apply. By participating in the contest, each entrant agrees to release and hold KGNW, its parent company, and its parents' affiliated companies harmless from all losses, damages, rights, claims, and or actions of any kind in connection with the contest. A complete list of contest rules and regulations can be found at the Word Seattle.
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9: The wise man Solomon reflects on a deep reality in the mind of God that is expressed in a very unique ingredient of creation. There's something Solomon says that God went ahead to place within the human heart. In Ecclesiastes chapter 3, we see that he, God, has made everything appropriate in its time. He has also set eternity in their hearts. God has made it so that the truest version of human existence should be satisfied with nothing less than eternity. And here's the sense in which I'd like for us to think about eternity today. There's a popular quote that says, "Life is a journey, not a destination." And there's a similar way in which, perhaps a more compelling way, this American author and poet Margaret Lee Runbeck says it. She lived in the early 1900s. And she says it like this: "Happiness is not a station you arrive at, but a manner of traveling." Yeah, life is a journey, not a destination. She says happiness is not some station you arrive at, not something that finally I will be. She says happiness is a manner of traveling. God has placed eternity in our hearts. He has made us not as destination people, but as journey people. But somewhere along the line, a shift has taken

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2: Shows up again in the college freshman, and then the college graduate, and then the newly employed, and the recently promoted, and the finally retired, each of them stepping into their moment saying, surely this is it. Human tendency, the desire to finally arrive. The Bible shows us an example of this shift in that which God originally placed within our hearts. And he shows us this shift even early on in Genesis chapter 11. The people who were commanded by God to move into all the world. Remember this command, go out, replenish, be fruitful, multiply. And at some point in their moving, they found a place and decided to stop and consider their place of arrival and make a city and a name for themselves. There's something about the obsession with finally arriving. As we move now into part 3 of our series, The Passion and the Promise, let us once again sit with Jesus as he continues what many have called his farewell discourse with his disciples. Been looking at some of that along the way so far. And he'd been working with this group for some 3 years, teaching and training and equipping and empowering them. And now, as his time with them was coming to an end, instead of pronouncing some kind of culmination of what had been accomplished among the disciples, instead of congratulating their stellar and comprehensive achievements, here we are at the end. Instead of giving them the impression that they now knew everything they needed to know, instead of after 3 years confirming that they had finally arrived, he uses this farewell discourse to say something different. Something that opens up a more realistic picture for them and for us. He says in John chapter 16, verse 12, you heard it read earlier, and this is the New American Standard Bible. Jesus is saying toward the end, I have many more things to say to you, but you cannot bear them now. Can you imagine after a long class session going months with your professor and at the very end of your learning and your instruction in that class, your teacher's final words are, man, I got so much more to tell you, but y'all can't handle it. I wish he would say something like that at the beginning, opening my curiosity to say, what else is there? Let me now open up to learn what you have to share. But here we have the master teacher, having worked with his disciples not just for a semester, but for 3 years. We could call this a whole degree that they were earning. And at the end of it all, Jesus says, listen, man. And let me set this in context for you just a little bit here, because We look back and we see a lot of things that Jesus taught and a lot of things that Jesus did. We have it recorded here in Scripture, but allow me to further frustrate us a little bit as we look at, fast forward to the end of John's gospel account for a moment. John chose to end his gospel record with this cliffhanger. Y'all ever read the last verse in the gospel according to John, the very last verse? He chose to end this thing with a cliffhanger. After all the things that he said, these are the very last words John

0: says. He says, and there are also many other things which Jesus did, which if they were written in detail, I suppose that even the world itself would not contain the books that would be written. Come on, John, what are those things? Why would you do that to me? Says, after I've told you this whole special thing about the doings and the sayings and the teachings of Jesus, I'm going to leave you with this. There is so much more I haven't told you that he did and that he taught and that he shared. In other words, the doings and teachings of Jesus are not even confined to what was written down. So think about it. We have all this record of what Jesus did and taught, and then there is the rest of what was not written down, which John says would fill the entire world with books. And Jesus is here saying, in view of all of that, written and unwritten combined, he says, I have so much more to say. I have so much more to share. You get the sense here that Jesus is saying, in fact, what I haven't shared is more than what I have shared. All of that, which the disciples witnessed, the things that were recorded and the more voluminous things that were not recorded. Jesus says, man, all of that is just the tip of the iceberg. It is barely scratching the surface. There is so much more that he did and taught, and Jesus now says there is still so much more that I want to share. But notice the problem. Jesus does not say, I have so much more I want to share, but I'm not allowed to. Jesus doesn't say, I have so much more to share, but the Father won't let me. Jesus doesn't say, I have so much more to say, but I'm not ready to tell you. He says, I've got so much more, but you aren't ready. You're not ready, he says. I appreciate the way commentator Gerald Borchert says it. He writes in the New American Commentary, and he says this, stew in this for a moment. He says, the teacups of our thinking and language have not even yet approached the capacity of holding the ocean of divine truth. I tend to agree. He says something about your posture tells me after these 3 years that what I really want to share with you, you're not ready to hear it. You're not ready to receive it. And as disappointing as that might be to us, as frustrating as that might be to hear, this assessment of where his disciples, his students were, even down toward the end, go back and look through the gospel accounts and we could see right away, Jesus wasn't lying. Most everything Jesus tried to tell them anyway, they misunderstood it. The things he did try to teach them, they found in it all kinds of strange interpretations. They were off on some tangents where Jesus had to pull them back. How many times did Jesus kind of shake his head and say, how slow of understanding are you? When he sought to express. And do you know, by the way, why Jesus came? Jesus came, as simple as we can say it here, to show what the heart of God is really like. He came to reveal and to demonstrate what the plan of God really is, what the mission and the purpose and the strategies, the redemptive nature and will of God really is about. What God is, who God is, Jesus came to show that, and he puts all of that into one word. He calls it the glory of the Father. I came to reveal the glory of the Father, who God really is, because that would destroy the works of the enemy, whose job was the exact opposite, to get you and me to think wrong about the nature and character of God. that God cannot indeed be trusted, that God is in to get things for himself, that somehow God is egotistical and does not want your success. God is up to a strategy that you'd better off go on your own and figure life out by yourself. That's the devil's strategy. So Jesus shows up, and his high motivation, the center of all his teachings, has as its motivation to show us what God is really like. The heart of God. And so in that vein, think about what he says. He says, man, I've got so much more to tell you. But when it comes to the mind of God, when it comes to the scope of his grace, when it comes to the breadth of his heart for humanity, when it comes to the lengths to which he will go, if I were to really tell you about God, you can't handle it. You can't handle it. You've already got your minds made up. What you think God is like, who you think God is, what you think he would or wouldn't do. If I was to really break onto your minds the full truth of God, your tunnel vision, your calcified way of thinking would not be able to manage it. You would do what the religious leaders are currently doing to me. You'd say, get out of here. You're crazy. You're from Beelzebub. You're a demon. You can't handle it. You can read through the gospel accounts and you see here and there the disciples trying to latch on to what they thought would please God the most. So when children got a little bit too excited around Jesus, the disciples would try to hush them down and Jesus came in corrective mode. Hey, that's not the way. Let them come. A blind man hearing that Jesus is passing by, screaming at the top of his lungs, Son of David, have mercy on me. The disciples said, let's get into the right mode of Jesus. But Jesus says, no, that's not the way. Went back. How about Luke chapter 9:49? John says, hey, master, you're going to be proud of this one. I saw someone casting out demons. And we stopped him. Why? Because he's not one of us. And it's as though Jesus says, wait, what are you expecting? Am I supposed to say, well done? Am I supposed to congratulate you for what you're... That's not the way. If he's not against you, he's for you. There's so many examples in Scripture where these disciples coming alongside Jesus heard his teachings and saw his manner and observed things. And yes, they were troubled sometimes and you'd think they would get it and then they'd go off doing some crazy thing. Wait, why are you talking to the Samaritan woman at the well? She's not one of us. She's Samaritan and she's a woman. Why are you giving her audience? Whoa, whoa, disciples. I've got so much more to tell you. You can't handle it. And I've been reading through in this beautiful book, The Desire of Ages, and looking at some inspired ways in which this whole ordeal was described. And I want to share a little bit of it with you on the screen. There's some quotes here. So I've put several slides together because you got to read this with me. None of these come from me. These are all authors that have leaned into the guiding of the Holy Spirit. So here goes Desire of Ages telling us why the disciples were not ready for this moment. So we see on page 670, Jesus had opened before his disciples a vast tract of truth. He'd already taught them a bunch of stuff. But it was most difficult for them to keep his lessons distinct from, don't miss this, the traditions and maxims of who? The scribes and the Pharisees, the teachers of the law, the religious leaders. They had traditions that were now forced down people's throat as the way, the truth, and the life. They had maxims they'd come up with that were now replacing the word of God and were called the way, the truth, and the life. And the disciples, having come up with that kind of teaching, were having a hard time squaring the teaching of Jesus with what they already had in their heads. And so Ellen White says they were having a difficult time keeping his lessons distinct from the traditions and the maxims of the scribes and Pharisees. They had been educated to accept the teaching of the rabbis as the voice of God. Now, don't miss that. We're going to come to another quote in another book that's going to be a similar parallel right here. They accepted these teachings as the voice of God, and it still held a power over their minds and molded their sentiments. I would like this sermon to come as close to everyone here today as possible, and to all the things that grab your sentimental mind when it comes to the ways of holiness, the things about which we get most sentimental. And what I'm trying to show you from this quotation and another one that will come a little later is that a lot of the things that we wrap a heavy hand of protection around are things that we might call the voice of God, but they indeed came from the culture of humanity. They came from the traditions that we created, the stuff that we made in order to protect that which was valuable. And it became so sentimental to these folk that when Jesus came, they said, "No, man, my sentiment is being disturbed. My way of thinking is being unraveled, and I'm not sure how to square all this." We're not done yet. Earthly ideas. That's what we're talking about, the traditions and the maxims and the sentiments. These are all earthly ideas. Cultural preferences imposed as the way of the kingdom. Earthly ideas, temporal things, still had a large place in their thoughts. They did not understand the spiritual nature of Christ's kingdom, though he had so often explained it to them. How many more times am I going to say it? Is what Jesus is saying. Huh? Their minds had become what? Confused. They did not comprehend, here it is, stay on this one for a minute with me. They did not comprehend the value of the scriptures Christ presented. It doesn't say that they were not familiar with the texts. Doesn't say they hadn't memorized them. Doesn't say they hadn't come up with interpretations about them. What she's saying here is they had not comprehended the real value of them. The value of the scriptures that Christ presented. Many of his lessons seemed almost lost upon them. Jesus saw that they did not lay hold of the real meaning of his words. I want to talk today because there are some phrases that sometimes we settle into a little bit. And I want to help us to maintain the value of these phrases, but run fervently away from the danger of the extremes of these phrases. We talk sometimes when we're studying the Bible about the plain reading of Scripture. The plain reading. This is what it says. Already, I am cautioned on the extremes of that mindset because we're seeing here that these disciples were hearing his words. Plain hearing. I heard the words. But they could not lay hold on the real meaning. And that is the value of communication. Not just what is said, but what is meant. I think of an example when the disciples were hungry. And Jesus came around and said, "Hey, be careful of the leaven of the Pharisees." Remember what the disciples turned to themselves and started saying? "Oh, he must be talking about bread because we're hungry and we didn't take bread with us. So he's finding a creative way to criticize us. It's about bread." See, plain reading. He said, leaven, bread is the seed. This is what he's saying. And Jesus said, "Didn't I just feed 5,000 people? I'm not talking about bread. There's a deeper meaning here." And so it is. Sometimes we come at the study of the word and say, "Oh, plain reading is what it said." And we make a whole calcified interpretation. over technical words rather than over deeper meaning and over trajectory of what God is revealing about his true heart and the scope of his mind in the plan of salvation. So they were. This was their issue. And I've been reading another book called The Story of Christianity, written by Justo Gonzalez. It's got a couple of volumes there. This one's the first volume I'm about to show you now. And early on, just at the very beginning, he's helping us, before he even outlines the history of the Christian movement, he says at the very top, let's just all take a step back and realize how we all interact with history. Okay? So this is not just a problem of the disciples back in Jesus' time. Here's what Justo Gonzalez says. He says, without understanding the past, we are unable to understand ourselves, for in a sense, the past still lives in us and influences who we are and how we understand the Christian message.
1: 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Daniil Clark is the pastor of the Seventh-day Adventist Church in Renton, Washington. 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We will see you next time. And remember, if you ask God for all things so that you may enjoy life, He instead may give you life so that you may enjoy all things.
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4: Most Americans think of Abraham Lincoln and they think of the Civil War or the Emancipation. But in 1862, he signed another hugely significant piece of legislation, the Homestead Act. It offered eligible Americans up to 160 acres of land, not as a prize for the powerful, but as an opportunity for ordinary families willing to live on it, work it, and build something lasting. Why did it matter? Because Lincoln understood that freedom was not merely the absence of tyranny. Rather, freedom required responsibility, labor, stewardship, and moral courage. A free people must be given room to build, but they also must be willing to cultivate what they have been given. That still matters today. Liberty without responsibility decays. Opportunity without character collapses. Lincoln's lesson is clear. A nation stays free when its people remain willing to work, build, and steward freedom under God.
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14: On the subject of temptation, there's some good news and some bad news. The bad news is that everyone is subject to temptation of one kind or another, and anyone can fall. 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

0: Welcome to the Bible Study Hour, a radio and internet broadcast with Dr. James Boyce, preparing you to think and act biblically. Anyone who thinks that, because of their age or their time spent walking with the Lord, they'll not be touched and won over by temptation, well, they're a fool, and a fool who stands contrary to Scripture. But there is good news. Stay with us as Dr. Boyce examines the Apostle Paul's writing on the plague that affects all of us, and the remedy God has provided for man to gain victory over it.
1: I don't know of any book of the New Testament that's more practical than 1 Corinthians. Any book that deals with sexual immorality and marriage and divorce, lawsuits and pride and what you eat and what you don't eat has got to be a very practical book. But of all those practical matters that are handled in this letter, I suppose the most practical and far-reaching of all is this matter of temptation, which Paul discusses in chapter 10. And that's because it affects everybody. Food might be a problem for some people, but not for everyone. Some people are involved in sexual immorality, but not everyone. And there are marriage problems and all of those things, but temptation, which is the all-inclusive category, concerns absolutely every person in the human race. If you're not tempted, you're dead. And if you don't struggle against temptation, you're spiritually dead. But anyone who is a Christian, which is to say anybody who is indwelt by the holy life of the Lord Jesus Christ, knows what it is to struggle against the temptations that come to every member of the human race. You're not struggling against the temptations to sin that you find all about you in your culture. You are not born again. You can just lie down in sin, as it were. You are not possessed of the life of Christ. And yet, if you are, you know that that in itself does not free you from the temptations, but you have to struggle against them, and how you achieve the victory is a very important matter. Now, this 10th chapter of 1 Corinthians, in a certain sense, has within it all of the bad news about temptation, and at the same time, all of the good news. Here's the bad news. Anybody can fall. That means you. Whoever you are, anybody can fall. That's the bad news. And then the good news is this: nobody has to. Now, that's what Paul is saying in this chapter. Now, when he begins to talk about anybody being able to fall, he brings forward the Israelites as an example. Paul writes with a great knowledge of the Old Testament, with the stories of the Old Testament always in his mind, and as he thinks back, as he must have, as he composed this chapter over the Old Testament history, it occurred to him that there is no greater example anywhere in any of the sacred literature than the things that happened to the people of Israel during the years of their desert wandering. And the reason that's such a good example is that there is a sense in which they were all at least visibly members of the people of God. He talks about that in very interesting language. This is one of the most difficult passages of the letter. And I want to read this. I don't want you to be ignorant of this fact that our forefathers were all under the cloud and that they all passed through the sea. The emphasis, you see, is upon all of them. They were all baptized into Moses in the cloud and in the sea. They all ate the same spiritual food and drank the same spiritual drink, for they drank from the spiritual rock that accompanied them, and that rock was Christ. Nevertheless, God was not pleased with most of them, and their bodies were scattered over the desert. Now, in general terms, you understand what he's saying. He's saying all these people went out of Egypt, all of the Israelites at the Exodus, and they all accompanied Moses during those years of the wandering, and so far as you could tell, looking at that externally, all of those people were in the company of God. They all had a certain kind of spiritual baptism. They all ate a certain kind of spiritual food. And yet, many of them perish in the way he's going to describe in the next paragraph. The point, you see, at least this much We understand, if that was true of them, that it is quite possible for somebody today to be within the visible church of Jesus Christ, to participate in the sacraments, to do all the right things, and nevertheless fall as they did. And in the same way, when he talks about spiritual food and spiritual drink, he's alluding in certain overtones to the sacraments within the Christian church, but he's saying, you see, the point is, in the wilderness, they all had the same experience, and that included, in a symbolic way, participation in the communion by the spiritual food that God provided. And yet, you see, although every one of them had that experience, some, nevertheless, fell, and fell irretrievably. This would just be a case of Paul saying, as it says elsewhere in the New Testament, and as he says here in his own language a little bit later on, let he who thinks he stands take heed lest he fall. You are not one of the Lord's simply because you've been baptized. You are not one of God's people simply because you participate in the communion service. You are the Lord's if you are born again. And whether you are born again shows up in the way you handle the temptations that come into your life. So this is what he's talking about. Now, in the next paragraph, he begins to give illustrations of that. And as he does this, he certainly has examples from those early books of the Old Testament in mind. He gives four examples. He says, verse 7, do not be idolaters, as some of them were. He says in verse 8, we should not commit sexual immorality, as some of them did. In verse 9, and we should not test the Lord, as some of them did. And in verse 10, do not grumble, as some of them did. In each case, he's thinking of a particular failing of the people during those years of their wandering. Now, the idolatry is probably a reference to the 32nd chapter of Exodus. That's the story that tells how when Moses was up on the mountain receiving the law, and the law, we remember, began with the Decalogue, which said, thou shalt have no other gods before me. Thou shalt not make unto thee any image of anything in heaven above, or in the earth beneath, or the waters under the earth. For I, the Lord thy God, am a jealous God, visiting the iniquities of the fathers upon the children unto the third and fourth generation of them that hate me, and showing mercy upon thousands of them that love me and keep my commandments. The law began that way. And yet at the very time Moses was up on the mountain receiving the law, the people were down in the valley breaking that very commandment. They were making the golden calf and falling down and worshiping it. And the Apostle Paul says, remember that even though they were identified with Moses in the Exodus, even though they were numbered visibly among the people of God, they committed adultery and were judged for it, as the story tells us happened there in the book of Exodus. He talks about sexual immorality. This is something he's talked about earlier in the letter. It's something, no doubt, that also grows out of that story of the worship of the golden calf, because the worship of false gods always leads to a false or debased morality. And this is what happened as the people worshiped the golden calf. Their worshiping eventually turned into what we would call an orgy. And all kinds of sexual immorality was practiced. He says they did that and they were judged for it. He talks about testing the Lord. Now, we have a reference to what this is because of the example he gives of the judgment. He says, we should not test the Lord as some of them did and were killed by snakes. Now, there's only one place in the Old Testament where snakes come into the picture, and that's in the book of Numbers. And you turn back to that, you find that what they were doing was complaining. They were saying to Moses, not directly to God, but to Moses, who was his spokesman in the situation, why did you bring us out into this desert to die here? We are out here where there's no water. We're out here where there's no food. And besides, this food that we've been given, they were referring to the manna as a detestable thing. We just can't stand it. That's the way they put it. And it says that God pronounced a judgment on them because of that. Isn't that interesting? They had been led out of Egypt into one of the most inhospitable environments on earth. And God had done absolutely everything to protect them and guide them. He had given them that great cloud which spread out over the camp to give them shade from the heat of the sun in the daytime, and it turned into a pillar of fire at night which both guided them and illuminated the camp and provided warmth. He provided water from the rock, which is described here in this passage. He sent down manna from the sky for them to eat, and they're complaining because God wasn't doing it quite the way they wanted. We say, oh, how bad they were. until we think that we do the same thing. God provides for us in many wonderful ways, and we say, "Oh God, why have you done that? Why have you brought me into this mess where I'm not happy?" And that, according to the interpretation of the Apostle Paul, is to tempt him. It comes very close to what is also described next in verse 10. Do not grumble. You see, it wasn't enough for them to be in the company of the people of God. It wasn't enough for them to have had what was their equivalent of baptism, identification with Moses through the Exodus. It wasn't enough for them to participate in what Paul alludes to here as spiritual food and spiritual drink. What was necessary is that they stand against temptation. And yet they didn't all do it. Many of them fell. And so this first part of the story, the bad news part, concludes with that warning. Anyone, and that includes you and me, can fall. Anybody who thinks, "Well, I'm strong in the Lord. I've lived a long time. I'm a Christian who's been around and I've seen a lot of things, and therefore this temptation never touched me." Anyone who thinks that way is a fool. And furthermore, is standing contrary to Scripture. Wisdom in this matter begins with the fact of recognizing that in ourselves, you and I can do absolutely anything at all. And furthermore, if the temptations had come to us that have come to some other individual that we see and say, "Well, they've made a great mess of their lives," it's quite possible that you and I would have fallen far sooner than they did. And so, as I say, a part of wisdom comes in recognizing that great truth. And yet there's the second truth as well, and it's what's in this magnificent verse 13. "There's no temptation taken you but such as is common to man. God is faithful, who will not suffer you to be tempted above that you are able, but will with the temptation also provide a way of escape that you may be able to bear it." That's a verse you should memorize and get in your mind early in the Christian life. Because you see what that verse says? It says temptation is common. Just because you're a Christian, you're not going to escape temptation. Temptation comes to everybody. But that verse goes on to say, God provides the way of escape for Christians when the temptation comes. And if I can translate in the language that you and I can all understand, it's this: if you fall into sin, it is not God's fault. You say, "I just couldn't help it." That's a lie of the devil. You could, because God gave you the way of escape. It says it here. Temptation is common. Temptation is going to come. But in the life of a Christian, when temptation comes, God gives you the way to escape. The reason why so many of us fall so often is that we're not looking for that way. We're looking at the temptation. Here's the devil saying, "There it is. Wouldn't you like to do that?" And over here is the open door to escape. And we say, "God, close the door. I think I'd be a little more interested in the temptation." That's why we fall. And so if we do, we have to recognize that God has made the way of escape, and it's not God's fault when we sin. Now, it talks about a way of escape. And at that point, it's really worth thinking about the ways. Because as you study the Scripture and study what it has to say about temptation, one thing the Scripture says is that temptation comes to us from different sources. Some temptation is fleshly, temptation to fleshly sins. We think of sexual sin as part of that, rightly so, but there are other sexual or fleshly sins as well. Overeating is a fleshly sin. People who are inclined to that. Other things fit that category. Laziness, staying in bed instead of getting up in the morning, that's a fleshly sin. There's that category of sin that can be very serious. There are sins that come to us from the world. As the world tries to force us into its mold, this is to think like the world, to have the world's priorities, to make choices the way the world does, to try to get to the top of your profession at the expense of other people, to put on airs at a party, to cut other people down because you think it makes you look better. That's worldliness. And then there are temptations that come to us directly from the devil, and those are dangerous as well. It's interesting, as you study what the Bible has to say about those different sources of temptation, that we are given different instructions in resisting them. In other words, there is to be a different strategy in each category. Take this matter of fleshly sins first of all. What does the Bible say that we're to do in that case? Well, Paul was writing to Timothy in his first book to that young man, and he was talking about sexual immorality. And he gave him advice that any young man or any young woman should heed in similar situations, and it's very simple. He said, flee sexual immorality. That means run away. You find yourself in a situation where you're tempted to a fleshly sin, don't stand around and debate it. Get out of that situation. Why? Because in other situations, you always have your reason on your side. You know, if you're tempted to cheat on your income tax, you can say, well, yes, I might be able to get away with not paying a certain amount of tax, but, you know, I read the other day that they audit 1 out of 10 returns or something like that, and I suppose there's a 1 out of 10 chance that they're going to audit me, and the computers are pretty accurate. They might find me out, and, you know, I might be able to get away with a little bit, but it really doesn't make sense to risk my reputation and that kind of aggravation over a little bit of money, so I won't do it. Your reason is an ally and comes to offset the thing. But, you know, if you're tempted to sexual sin, to give just one example of a fleshly sin, you know that your reason doesn't have a whole lot to do with it. I doubt very much if a couple ever got into sexual involvement outside of marriage after sitting down and reasoning it all out. It just doesn't work that way. And so what Paul says is, when you're in that situation, run away from it. And get that in your mind, that that's what you're going to do, because that's the way that particular sin is to be resisted. Same thing goes with overeating. The only way to resist overeating is stop eating. Get up from the table. Go away. If you're indulging in too much television, the only thing to do is get up, turn off the television. See, those are all fleshly sins, and that's very practical advice. What do you do with sins that come from the world? Now, that's quite a different thing. That's what Paul talks about in the 12th chapter of Romans, where he says, don't let the world force you into its mold. But what? Be transformed from within by the renewing of your mind, that you may prove what is the good and acceptable and perfect will of God. What he's saying there is you have to live close to God in the Scriptures and allow God, as you grow in the Christian life, to enable you increasingly to think as God thinks rather than as the world thinks. That takes time, you see. That's a matter of Christian maturity. That's why, in a certain sense, because none of us are completely mature, we are all worldly and involved in worldly sins. But what we need to do, because we can't run away from that, would mean running away from ourselves. What we need to do is draw near to God and allow the Holy Spirit to do that kind of transformation, which makes us different people as the new life of Christ comes to fruition within us. And then finally, there's those sins that come to us from the devil. James talks about that, and James in the 4th chapter, verse 7, has instructions as to what we're to do. He says, submit yourselves to God, resist the devil, and he'll flee from you. You see, here's a case not of fleeing the sin, because if it comes to you from the devil isn't going to flee by himself. He's stronger than you are. But what James says is, first of all, submit yourself to God, and then resist the devil, and then the devil will flee from you. If you want an example of that, you find it in the case of the Lord Jesus Christ. We have that story of the Lord's temptation told in Matthew 4 and also in the 4th chapter of Luke. We're told how the devil came to the Lord on that occasion. The Lord had certainly submitted himself to God the Father. How? By prayer, by meditation, over the 40 days, which he was in the wilderness fasting. And then when the devil came, having submitted himself to God the Father in that way, he resisted him, and the way he resisted him was by the Scriptures. See, the Scriptures are the Christian's offensive weapon. It's the sword of the Spirit. And this is what our Lord used. 3 times in that temptation, when Satan came to him, he replied to the devil by quoting from the Old Testament, man shall not live by bread alone, but by every word that proceedeth out of the mouth of God. It was from Deuteronomy. And he said in response to the 2nd temptation, you shall not tempt the Lord your God. And in response to the 3rd, again quoting from Deuteronomy, he said, thou shalt worship the Lord thy God, and him only shalt thou serve. And it was at the end of that kind of submission and resistance that the devil fled. You and I are going to resist the devil. It's going to be by our submission to God and by our knowledge of Scripture and by our faithful use of it. Now, in the latter portion of this section of the chapter that we're looking at, verse 14 through verse 22, Paul gives one specific example of what needs to be done. And this ties these chapters together because he's back here again, in a certain sense, talking about this matter of food that's been offered to idols. He already talked about it in the 8th chapter, where he said, an idol is nothing, and whether you eat or don't eat doesn't have anything intrinsic to do with your spirituality. Therefore, it's a matter of indifference whether you eat or not. Though for the sake of somebody who's weaker in the faith, you perhaps should abstain in order that they might grow strong. He intensified that to the end of chapter 9, saying, yes, and what that really involves is self-discipline, and everyone should be self-disciplined. Now he comes back to it at the end here, but he takes it a step further, because what he's saying is this. He's saying, I've said that in the case of food that's been sacrificed to idols, if that has been sacrificed and then sold in the marketplace, and you go to the marketplace and buy it, you're buying it in a store like everything else, it really doesn't matter whether you eat it or not. Or if you have a pagan friend who buys it and then serves it in a home and you're there to eat, you don't have to be overly scrupulous. You don't have to say, where'd you get it? Where was it sold? Was it ever offered to an idol? Just eat it. It's all right, he says. But you see, here's a case where somebody would say, well, if it's a matter of indifference, then it doesn't really make any difference at all what I do where idols are concerned. And perhaps if the neighbor says to me, yes, but we're having a great big party to Minerva tonight up in the temple, and I'd like you to come along, and we're going to have a feast, and food's going to be offered there to the god, and then we're going to all sit down and eat it. Oh, says Paul, now you see, that's something quite different. Because when you eat, it's a matter of fellowship and participation. And you have to remember that while Minerva is nothing, and while Zeus is nothing, and all of the other pagan gods, there are nevertheless demons in the world, and the demons stand behind these pagan religions. And to participate in that way really means participating with the demons in this kind of debased demon worship. And so Paul says, you mustn't do that. I think that relates to this matter of temptation, because what he is really getting at with his final illustration is this. Are you going to go God's way and determined to do everything you can to be as righteous as you can and follow Jesus Christ? Or are you going to quibble over little details and say, how close can I get to sin without actually transgressing the law? I heard a story years ago about a little girl who kept falling out of bed. And somebody said to her, why do you keep falling out of bed? She said, I suppose it's because I always stay too close to the place where I got in. A lot of Christians do exactly that. Don't stay as close as you can to the edge. Long as you're on the edge, it might not be sin, but that's not where you should be. You should be going on with Jesus Christ as fast as you can and as strongly as you can. And that's the evidence, of course, of the life of Jesus Christ within.
0: 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I'm Mark Daniels. 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
13: On an average day in America, 500 million cups of coffee are drunk. 10,000 passengers take their first airplane ride. 3 million people go to the movies. And get this, 9,077 babies are born. 6,000 couples get married. And each American produces nearly 6 pounds of garbage. That's on an average every day. I know what you're thinking. So what? Who really cares, Chuck? Well, think of it this way. When you multiply all those things by 365, you get the general idea that there's a fair amount of energy, money, and activity going on in 1 year's time. And that's just in America. We're really busy people. That's true wherever you live, isn't it? In fact, we're so busy, it's easy to get selfishly swept up in the whirlwind of our own little worlds, isn't it? Blessed beyond measure and rich beyond comparison. Every so often, it's helpful to stop the merry-go-round, get off, look objectively at your own life, and think clearly. It's not only helpful, it's healthy. In fact, it's essential for the Christian. In this circus-like lifestyle of ours, we tend to be deafened by the blare of our own band and blinded by the lights of our own spots, always shining on the ring of our own choice. That's why the ringmaster of the universe will often stop the band, capture our attention, and announce, "We interrupt this program to bring all of you a reminder that the world in which you live is not the whole world, but only a very small part of the world for which I died." Now, we're going to do that in today's message, which I've called Strengthening Your Grip on Missions. Listen to how the ringmaster got Isaiah's attention many, many

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2: Burning coal he had taken from the altar with a pair of tongs. He touched my lips with it and said, "See, this coal has touched your lips. Now your guilt is removed and your sins are forgiven." Then I heard the Lord asking, "Whom should I send as a messenger to this people? Who will go for us?" I said, "Here I am. Send me." And he said, "Yes, go and say to this people, listen carefully, but do not understand. Watch closely, but learn nothing. Harden the hearts of these people, plug their ears and shut their eyes. That way they will not see with their eyes, nor hear with their ears, nor understand with their hearts, and turn to me for healing." Then I said, "Lord, how long will this go on?" And he replied, "Until their towns are empty, their houses are deserted, and the whole country is a wasteland. Until the Lord has sent everyone away, and the entire land of Israel lies deserted."
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4: My first serious encounter with world missions occurred in a most unlikely place and through a most unusual set of circumstances. I was not in a church building. I was not doing anything religious at the time. In fact, there wasn't a lot religious about my life. I did not feel any embrace of divine arms. I didn't hear any voices, see any faces staring out of heaven. Nothing said to me, "Go overseas," or "Be a missionary." To tell you the truth, I was having a struggle with God at that particular time. I didn't like him very much. Even though I was a Christian, I couldn't understand why he hadn't answered my prayer, which I had uttered in real sincerity. Let me explain what I mean by that so you'll understand how it all took place. It was back in the late 1950s. I had joined the Marine Corps, not the Navy, because the Navy signs had said, "Join the Navy and see the world." I was not interested in seeing the world at all. I was interested in staying home, finishing my military obligation, and getting back on stream in a career that was waiting for me at a large industry in Houston. I had made two mistakes. First, I had talked to the recruiting officer, and second, I had believed him. And he had promised me, liar that he was, that I would never have to go overseas, and there was no chance whatever I would have to worry about leaving the States, my wife and our families. We had settled down in a quaint, lovely little apartment in Daly City for my first and what I felt would be my only place of military duty in the Corps, and I received a letter from Washington, D.C. I thought it was your standard form letter, so I never bothered to open it. Until that afternoon, I was in my car sitting outside the place where Cynthia worked on a hill.

0: in San Francisco, pulled my car over, stopped, and cut open this piece of mail. I couldn't believe it. It said that I was invited to go to Okinawa. In so many words, that's what it said. I wanted two things. I wanted that to be a mistake, and I wanted Okinawa to be a little town in South Texas. That's what I had hoped for. It was not. I later came to realize it affectionately is known as the Rock. I looked up, and in front of me was Alcatraz out in the bay of San Francisco. And I'll never forget that empty feeling of disillusionment that swept over me. 30 days later, and the night before I was to ship out to go overseas, I was in a Greyhound bus traveling from Pasadena, California, down to Camp Pendleton, where I was in a staging regiment to go overseas. I was lonely. It was raining. I had experienced my world caving in. I looked at 18 months on the Rock. I had in my lap a book, the book I now hold in my hand, written by a woman I had never met, but my brother had told me it would help at a time like this. So I flipped the light on over my head on that Greyhound bus, and God began to speak. The book is written by Elizabeth Elliot. It had just been released, entitled Through Gates of Splendor, the moving true story of five martyred missionaries who went down to reach a tribe of Indians in Ecuador called the Aucas. And it was there that Jim Elliot and Nate Saint, Pete Fleming and Ed McCulley and Rod Udarian lost their lives. I'll come back to that story later. But I couldn't put the book down. I read all 256 pages before the next day when we shipped out, and God began to get my attention. It was a wrenching experience. No one hearing my voice right now could have been more stubborn than I was. No one could possibly have it further on the back list in their mind than I did at that time in my life. Here I was, a green young Marine, about to be pushed 8,000 miles away from home, not realizing that was God's way of showing me the world, which I would never otherwise have cared to see. I was a Christian, but I had no plans for God to interfere in my life. But the way he broke through in a most unexpected manner, as I would imagine he did in Isaiah's life, according to chapter 6 of his book, is the story of the rest of my life. Seems remarkable as I think back. Isaiah felt lonely. What God did in his life was not to push him as a member of the military forces of Judah overseas. He simply saw fit to snuff from his life a friend named Uzziah. Understand, we're traveling back 27 centuries. We're going to a land that most of us have never visited. We're going to Judah. At that time, in tough shape. Judah was not interested in God. One historian tells us she was weak. Superstition, idolatry, customs from the East, immorality, ate like bone cancer on the structure of the nation. The women were coarse and sensual, drunken and shallow. And to the northeast, there was a sleeping giant that was now awakening called Assyria. The names of Tiglath-Pileser and Shalmaneser and Sargon and Sennacherib were the notorious enemies of Judah. And this giant was awakening, and she was sure to march across Judah, and the villages were soon to be plundered. Ultimately, Zion was to fall. A terrible time. I am confident that Isaiah, just like I, had determined his world would stay very comfortable. It would move in a course that he had planned, and here this 20-year-old prophet, knowing that he was to speak for God, would simply keep life simple. Not on a bus and not through a book, not because someone had tried to reach a tribe, but because of the death of a friend, God got Isaiah's attention. This young Israeli discovered that his friend had died. Uzziah's death was as untimely as Lincoln's in 1865. If ever they needed a king that walked with God, they needed him then, and he died. The Living Bible seems to capture the significance of that death by putting the first sentence closing at the words, well, let me read it from the Living. The year King Uzziah died, I saw the Lord, exclamation point. Links them together. I think that's the way it was. It was the year when the world seemed to come to a stop. It was a year when the cave fell in on him. Brings up the first of five principles I want to share with you from these verses. God uses circumstances to make us aware of his presence. For some of you, it has been the loss of a friend. For others, the loss of a mate, death or divorce. For others, it has been the loss of a job, or the news of a crippling illness that is creeping onto your life, or that of your loved one. For some, it's been the surprise of a move, and you're going to have to pull up roots and go somewhere else. And human as we are, our tendency is to fight back and to say, what right does he have to intervene and to invade my life? When I have it mapped out like I think it ought to be, and it's working so far, it's so smooth, it's so simple, why all the rototilling of my life? Who is this distant deity? Is he peeved? Is he angry? Now, God uses circumstances to make us aware of his presence. If you ever have the chance to read A Severe Mercy, read it. Sheldon Von Auken loses his wife, Davy, and you'll be moved to tears when you get to the chapter called The Deathly Snows, as he takes a small box with her ashes, and early one morning sprinkles them on the snow and says, go under the mercy. His life is changed. The death turns him around. You see, circumstances are designed to make us aware of God's presence. It took the sudden cutting of the umbilical cord in my life. For some, it takes the sudden loss of someone that's very, very important, but dangerously near the idol altar. For someone else, the death of a dream, or being unable to get that degree, or make that trip, or see that romance fulfilled into marriage. Whatever the circumstance, God is in it, and he is making his presence known. I'll never forget the moving experience in our church when we came to the end of the musical Greater Is He, which says, surely the presence of the Lord is in this place. I can feel his mighty power and his grace. I can hear the rush of angel wings. I see glory on each face. Surely the presence of the Lord is in this place. That's the way it was that day. Isaiah was what we would say at church. He was in the temple. He was in worship, perhaps weeping in the grief of his friend Uzziah. In the year King Uzziah died, I saw the Lord. What did he see when he saw the Lord? The verse says, I saw him pacing, no, frowning, no, anxious, puzzled, disturbed, no, sitting, enthroned. When I see someone sitting enthroned, I see sovereign control. I saw him in control. And I saw him high I saw him lifted up. Isaiah saw him up there. And the a train of his robe filled the temple. He was everywhere. Think of that. All over the place was the presence of the Lord. You see, the death of Uzziah had stopped Isaiah in his tracks. And God suddenly came to his attention and he saw the Lord lifted up high with perspective, sovereignly seated on the throne. You will never fully understand what we call the call of God until you see him high and lifted up, until you see him filling your circumstances, until you read him in all of the empty places. Then you'll say, I understand. The New International Version calls these creatures that were flying about the Lord seraphs. A seraph, plural form in Hebrew, is seraphim. We'll call them seraphs. One man refers to them as flaming angels. Flaming angels stood above him, each having six wings. Now, we've never seen the seraphs. We have to imagine them. They're angelic creatures. With two of those wings, they covered their face. With two of their wings, they covered their feet and the lower torso. And with two of their wings, they flew about the throne. Imagine that. Talk about a moving sight. They fluttered all over the throne. They were all about the presence of God. And Isaiah saw them as they moved about. And lo and behold, they began to speak. They stood above him. They flew around him. Verse 3. One called to another. Merrill Unger suggests from their antiphonal chant, we may conceive them to have been ranged in opposite rows on each side of the throne. So one group on this side began to say, holy, holy, holy is the Lord God of hosts. The earth is full of his glory. And they answered back, holy, holy, holy, Lord God of hosts. The earth is full of his glory. Holy, holy, holy, holy, holy, holy. And let's do that right now. Are you ready for that? You look at me like you don't believe it. We're going to do it. You're going to be the seraphs. And half of you are going to say, holy, holy, holy, and then stop. The other half will answer, holy, holy, holy. Okay? Then we'll do it again. And you'll answer again. And each time we'll crescendo. All right? Are you ready? Here we go. Holy, holy, holy. Come now. Louder. Louder. Louder. Scream! Oh, can you imagine the angelic scene in the heavenlies as Isaiah saw the Lord high and lifted up and these angels back and forth answering, holy, holy, holy, infinitely holy. Gleason Archer writes, the foundations of the earthly temple trembled at the thunder of the angelic choir, and the sanctuary was filled with the incense smoke of adoring prayer. Ah, the place shook. The columns rumbled. The place was alive with sound. Second principle, God reveals his character to make us see our need. God reveals his character to make us see our need. That's the way it was. Isaiah stumbled into that temple to worship and he saw the Lord high and lifted up. He remembered his dead friend, Uzziah. And that same year, visited by the Lord, Isaiah begins to hear, the Lord God is holy, infinitely holy. That's why the name is repeated three times. Infinitely holy, more holy than you can imagine, more holy than any man or woman on this earth. And that's why he responds with his need, I am ruined. He says in verse 5, woe is me. The Berkeley Bible says, alas for me, I feel beaten. The Living says, my doom is sealed. For I am a foul-mouthed sinner, a member of a sinful, foul-mouthed race. You feel like that? Sure you do. It's okay to say it. That's why you feel that God is distant from you. That's why you feel that missions is something for somebody way out there that has kind of a halo, kind of an aura. Hey, for whatever it's worth, I've never seen a missionary with a halo. I've never met one with an aura about them. I find human people there, broken people, at times confused, sometimes doubting, occasionally downright disobedient. I'd find some of them not knowing exactly what to do next. Some of them deeply disappointed in life. Some unhappy in their marriages. Some divorced. You think God can't handle that thing you're using to keep you from Him?
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8: Mark records that one of the signs of the end of the age is the gospel must first be preached to all the nations. So how do we know when this is completed? 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

0: question and answer program with our Bible teacher, Dr. J. Vernon McGee, a ministry of the Through the Bible Radio Network. Our first question for today comes from a listener in Austin, Texas, who writes, "Could you please explain the amillennialist viewpoint concerning the end times and the millennium?"
1: Now, of course, the first thing that the amillennialist says is that the Bible does not teach that there is a millennium, that the word millennium is not in the Bible. And that, of course, is accurate, that if you're now talking about semantics and not prophecy, then you're right. The word does not occur in the Scripture. But I've noticed that that's the argument that the post-tribulationists use, that the rapture does not occur in the Scripture. Well, if you're looking for that word, no use going to your concordance, you will not find it. But you see, your argument is just a matter of semantics, and the Bible does teach the rapture of the church. The Bible does teach the millennium. Now, the term amillennial means that you do not believe in a millennium. A pre-tribulationist believes that Christ is going to come before the tribulation. The post-tribulationists believe that Christ was coming after the tribulation. Now, the amillennialist, in trying to solve the problem, he's just rubbed out the millennium. And if you do, well, of course, then everybody's together, you see. But the interesting thing is, instead of bringing them all together, he's got the field divided more than it's ever been divided before. And the amillennialists are pretty well divided in their viewpoint. Many of them are post-tribs. In fact, most of them are. And they are, I think, guilty of a certain amount of subterfuge when they begin by arguing that the term is not in the Bible. Now, it is in the Bible. And in the 20th chapter of Revelation, it appears there, oh, about six times, and I do not know how many times God has to say a thing before it's true, before it's accurate. And I turn now to the 20th chapter of Revelation. Now, at verse 2 it says, "He laid hold on the dragon," that old serpent, "which is the devil and Satan, and bound him 1,000 years. Now, 1,000 years in the Greek is Kilia, and Kilius is one that believes in a millennium, and the Greek word is 1,000 years, and millennium is 1,000 years. They're synonymous terms, so that millennium has just been given to it as a term of accommodation because it means 1,000 years. So to use that argument is rather facetious, I think. And then it occurs again in verse 3 of chapter 20. It says, "Satan is to be put in the bottomless pit. He'll not deceive the nations during that 1,000-year period." And it says that he should deceive the nations no more till 1,000 years should be fulfilled, and after that he must be loosed a little season. Then we find over in verse 4, you can see in every verse here at the beginning, the 1,000 years occurs, and it speaks of those that did not worship the beast, and they lived and reigned with Christ 1,000 years. And then in verse 6 it says, "Blessed and holy is he that hath part in the first resurrection. On such the second death hath no power, and they shall be priests of God and of Christ, and shall reign with him 1,000 years. And when 1,000 years are expired, Satan shall be loosed out of his prison." Now, I think from all of those statements that you see that the Scripture says that down in the future, there is coming a period of 1,000 years. In which Satan will be bound and he'll be removed from the earth's scene. He's the great troublemaker today. And then Christ is going to reign 1,000 years. Now, in that 1,000-year period, it's an ideal period And the prophets in the Old Testament spoke about that period. They never gave the time of it or any of the details concerning it. It's John here that gives you the details that 1,000 years is a period of testing, actually, of mankind under ideal conditions. Then at the end of that period, Satan's loose for a season, and then you still see that man under ideal conditions is going over to Satan again, and he's in rebellion against God, and how terrible this sin nature is that you and I have. And therefore, that period is a period of testing under ideal conditions. Even if you could bring in the millennium today, that wouldn't mean you'd get people saved. And that's the reason the business of the church is not to try to make an ideal state down here. To begin with, we can't do it. And the second thing is that we are getting away from our main business. Someone has made the statement years ago that the church is in the business of making the world an ideal place for men to go to hell in. Well, believe me, that's not the business of the church. We are to save men out of this world system today under the awful domination that is satanic. Now, John gives us this program. Then after Satan is released, rebellion takes place and Christ puts it down, then eternity begins, so that the kingdom in the Old Testament embraces the millennium and the eternal kingdom. Daniel says it's an everlasting kingdom. But John makes it clear that it follows a certain program. And you have here this matter of a millennium. Now, the reason I said that all amillennialists do not agree, I went to a seminary in which actually our Bible professor in one class, 1 year, he taught that we were living in the millennium and that Satan was today in the bottomless pit and the chain was on him. And, of course, some of us that were premillennial, we rose up in rebellion against that and asked him, how in the world, even in my day, what was going on in the world, how could you say that Satan was bound? And he says, well, it's like this. He says, you take a cow out into a vacant lot and you tether her there. That is, you drive a stob down, tie a rope to her, and she can only graze so far, you know. And that's the way Satan is today. And I give you my word, the class laughed at that because it's so utterly ridiculous. Now, that's the belief of some of the amillennialists. Now, some others of it do not take that position at all. They believe, very frankly, that we are coming up to the time that Christ is going to come to the earth and set up an eternal kingdom, so that you have all shades of meaning. A few years ago, I suggested to one of our outstanding theologians in this country from the premillennial viewpoint, and I told him, I said, you have spent so much time answering the amillennialist. Why don't you let him state his case? Tell him to put what he believes on the line. And this man began to do that and began then to follow right along back of him in the books that were written and answered him and or answered the amillennialist. And I give you my word, none of us knew at that time that there were so many shades of meaning among this group. So that's the reason I asked the question at the beginning, what amillennialists are you talking about? But amillennialism denies that there will be a millennium on the earth.
0: Our next question comes to us from a listener in Albuquerque, New Mexico. She writes, what determines, from God's point of view, when the gospel has been preached in all the world?
1: May I say that you and I do not make a determination here how many are going to hear, when it will take place, and the method by which it takes place. I believe at the present moment that the only way to reach the world with their own language is by radio. I can see that there's no other way at the present moment. Now, down the line, God may have another method. I'm not sure about that. But we are not the ones to make the determination of when that'll take place. Our order is to go into all the world and preach the gospel. And it doesn't say to do it by any certain method. And it doesn't say that a certain percentage will hear or all will hear. Now, there is a verse of Scripture in the Olivet Discourse in Matthew that has been greatly abused in this connection. In verse 14 of Matthew 24, it says, "And this gospel of the kingdom shall be preached in all the world for a witness unto all nations, and then shall the end come." Now, the context of that verse makes it impossible to lift it out and make application of it for today. For this is a section where the Lord Jesus Christ was answering a question of the apostles. They wanted to know, what is the sign of the end of the age? And he's answering that. And he tells about the great tribulation period, which shall end it, by the way. And in that, why, it's the gospel of the kingdom. It's the gospel we preach today with the addition of the fact that they'll be able to say then that he's coming soon, because that is in that seven-year period, and they can say he's coming soon. We can't say that today, though we do say it. The Lord Jesus never meant 1900 years ago when he said, "Behold, I come quickly," that he was coming soon. That means those events that are connected with the great tribulation are going to happen so rapidly that when they begin to happen, then you can say, "Behold, I come quickly." He's coming soon. And they'll be able to say that then. But that is in the day when the gospel is going to be preached during the Great Tribulation period. And that does not refer to this day in which we live at all. So it's almost to say it's beside the point for you and me to make a determination of how many's going to hear. Our business is to get the Word of God up to the ear gate of as many people as we can today. But for some strange reason, the church has been detoured today, and it's busy about many things. It's been busy here and there, and the whole program that we were to follow has been forgotten. It's got away from us. And our business is to get the Word of God out. That's the primary business of the church today. That's what the Lord Jesus said. "You're going to be witnesses unto me to the very end of the world." And today we're engaged in so many things. However well it is to take care of human needs, our business is not to feed them rice. Our business is to get men and women to Christ. And when we do that, then they'll be getting the rice to them. Our government is engaged in a project of trying to get foodstuffs out to the world, yet we're not feeding the hungry world at all. But nevertheless, we're making a stab at it, and we're probably the only nation that is. And the only people that are engaged in this just happen to be people that have heard the gospel of Jesus Christ, or they've lived in a land where it's been preached, and it has had an influence upon them.
0: Moving on to our next question, we have this one from a listener in Muskegon, Michigan, who says, "I heard a Bible teacher say that Ezekiel chapter 30, verse 26, has never been fulfilled in history. He believes this will occur after the rapture, when the Antichrist will be growing up to the age of 30 years, mimicking the life and times of Jesus before offering himself as the great peacemaker. Could you please explain your position?"
1: Well, may I say that it seems to me that there is too much speculation in this interpretation and not enough scripture. That is, this interpretation goes entirely beyond what the Word of God has to say. Now, to begin with, if you read the entire passage there, Ezekiel is speaking of the Babylonian captivity. And he was one of the captives. He was then in Babylon, that is, by the rivers of Babylon or the canals of Babylon. And he's speaking that what had happened to Israel, that they were carried into captivity, that the same thing was going to happen to the Egyptians. Now, that same thing happened to the Egyptians. Secular history tells the fact that the people of Pharaoh were taken in captivity and scattered as the children of Israel were scattered. The only thing is, they never went back to their land as Israel went back to the land. What they did was they were scattered, and I would say that sort of a hybrid people moved into Egypt. And you have left there the circumstances the same that you have in Israel. When the Israelites were all taken out and taken to Babylon, there were a group that were left that were not taken, and they intermarried with the people in the land, and they were the Samaritans, you remember. And they are there today. Well, you have that same kind of thing in Egypt today. The people in Egypt are not the proud nation of the Pharaohs. So that this interpreter of Scripture, I do not know who you're referring to. He seems to have no knowledge of history whatsoever. And he's attempting to make more or less of a sensational interpretation, which Scripture does not in anywhere indicate that, for instance, Antichrist will be mimicking Jesus in growing up. I don't think that we have any basis for that whatsoever. And I can't understand why people today don't test these things by the Word of God and by history, by the way.
0: We now turn to a question from a listener in Mountaintop, Pennsylvania. He writes, I am confused by the New Living Bible's translation of John chapter 20, verse 23, which says, if you forgive anyone's sins, they're forgiven. If you refuse to forgive them, they are unforgiven. Could you please clarify this passage for me?
1: And this is one of the many reasons why I cannot accept many of the modern translations, because this modern translation changes the meaning of it altogether. No wonder you're confused, for the Lord Jesus didn't mean that at all. If you want a further clarification of it, you ought to go back to Matthew's record up at Caesarea Philippi, where he says in Matthew 16, verse 19, I will give unto thee the keys of the kingdom of heaven, and whatsoever thou shalt bind on earth shall be bound in heaven, and whatsoever thou shalt loose on earth shall be loosed in heaven. Now, to begin with, the keys are a badge of authority. And it was very meaningful in that day because the scribes carried a key as a badge of their authority, as scribes who understood the Old Testament. Now, what the Lord Jesus is actually doing, he's saying, I'm taking that key away from them, and I'm giving the keys now to you. And what is the keys to, by the way? What do they signify? They signify an authority over the Scriptures, but what is that? Well, that is the gospel today, by which men are saved. Now, what is it that binds man today? It's sin. What is it that will free man? Well, it's the Lord Jesus Christ. When you accept him as your Savior, he says, if the Son make you free, you shall be free indeed. And that he died and paid a ransom. That means he paid for your release. He paid for your deliverance. He paid the penalty for your sin. Now, that is the thing that binds man is sin. Now, today, the gospel's been given to us, and not just to one man or a line of man, but it's been given to all believers, have the keys. And there may be somebody working next to you that doesn't know what the gospel is. We get letters all the time from people that actually been in churches, never really heard the gospel, never knew there were sinners need to accept Christ. So we try to use the keys and give out the word of God. Now, the thing that binds it is not a man or not man. I can't bind anyone. I can't set anyone free. But I can preach the gospel. And when I do that, then that will free man if they accept it. Now, that is the way that I understand that. He told them, whoever you bind, and how do you bind them? Not giving them the word of God. I'm afraid that there are going to be many Christians that are going to find out when they get into his presence that he's going to judge us not only for our sins of commission, but our sins of omission. That actually we did not get in this great movement of getting out the word of God to the world. And that's the key, is the word of God. And we need to use it. That's the thing that'll free man. Now that, I think, is what he's talking about here in this particular passage.
0: Moving on to this question from a listener in Sturgeon, Wisconsin, who writes, can the Hebrew name of God, the Tetragrammaton, be fully explained by ministers today?
1: Well, I'm not sure that the Tetragram does exactly that, and I'm not sure that any of us know what it is, how it's four Hebrew letters that were translated Jehovah. Others have sought to translate it Yahweh. And the reason for that is that these four Hebrew letters are not vowels, they are consonants. There are no vowels in the Hebrew, so that you have to supply them. And the thought back of all of this is that this name for God was so holy and sacred that actually Israel did not use that name at all. And over a period of time, they actually forgot how to pronounce it. So that today, I agree with you that I doubt whether there's any minister today that knows how to pronounce it, but that's no reflection on the minister, because who does? Your best Hebrew scholars today disagree relative to this, so that we do not know what the actual pronunciation really was. And I don't think that is that essential, that we know exactly how to pronounce it. It's, I think, well to know that the name of our God is a holy, and I think that Christians today, especially in this day when God's name is used in profanity so much, that Christians treat the name of God with reverence. And I think that should apply to the Lord Jesus Christ, that we should not get familiar with him. Actually, he made it very clear. He says, you're my friend if you do whatsoever I command you. Now, we're his friend if we do what he commands us. And we can sing at the top of our voice that Jesus is a friend of mine, but he didn't say that. He says, if you obey him. Now, I always feel like when I hear somebody singing that song, Jesus is a friend of mine, I feel like saying, well, that means you obey him then. And I think that Christians ought to be very careful about, in fact, singing many songs that they cannot actually sing from their hearts.
0: Well, that brings us to the end of another Questions and Answers program. We hope that you've gained insight and understanding into the Word of God and its principles. 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Dr. McGee studies the whole Word of God in 5 years. 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
6: Most Americans think of Abraham Lincoln and they think of the Civil War or the Emancipation. But in 1862, he signed another hugely significant piece of legislation, the Homestead Act. It offered eligible Americans up to 160 acres of land, not as a prize for the powerful, but as an opportunity for ordinary families willing to live on it, work it, and build something lasting. Why did it matter? Because Lincoln understood that freedom was not merely the absence of tyranny. Rather, freedom required responsibility, labor, stewardship, and moral courage. A free people must be given room to build, but they also must be willing to cultivate what they have been given. That still matters today. Liberty without responsibility decays. Opportunity without character collapses. Lincoln's lesson is clear. A nation stays free when its people remain willing to work, build, and steward freedom under God.
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10: David was seeking the heart of God. His heart was open to God, responsive to God. He meditated upon the things that he saw around him. Everything that David saw, he saw the fingerprint in it or the footprint of God behind it. And a man whose heart is after the heart of God is a man whose priority is on deep, abiding, personal, warm, intimate fellowship with him.
11: When you read the stories of great people in the Bible, do you assume that you could never be quite like them? Well, today on In Touch, the teaching ministry of Dr. Charles Stanley will once again look at ancient Israel's King David, not as one who is beyond us, but one who is like us. 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
10: Would you turn to Acts chapter 13? And this is not 1 and 2 Samuel, but that's what we are talking about. But there's a passage here that refers to what we're going to be talking about this evening. And the title of this message, A Man After God's Own Heart. So I want you to look in the 13th chapter of the book of Acts. And Paul and his company, it says, are over in Antioch. And in verse 14 it says,
12: They went to the synagogue on the Sabbath day and sat down. And after the reading of the law and the prophets, the rulers of the synagogue sent unto them, saying, Ye men and brethren, if you have any word of exhortation for the people, say it. Then Paul stood up and beckoning with his hand said, Men of Israel, and ye that fear God, give audience. That's a good way to say it, isn't it? Ye men of Israel, and if you have any fear for God, listen to what I'm going to say. The God of this people of Israel chose our fathers and exalted the people when they dwelt as strangers in the land of Egypt, and with a high arm brought he them out of it. And about the time of 40 years suffered he their manners in the wilderness. And when he had destroyed 7 nations in the land of Canaan, he divided their land to them by lot. And after that he gave unto them judges about the space of 450 years until Samuel the prophet. Now what Paul is doing in his sermon, he's giving them background about themselves so they'll have to listen to what else he's getting ready to tell them. And afterwards they desired a king, and God gave unto them Saul the son of Cis, a man of the tribe of Benjamin, by the space of 40 years. And when he had removed him, that is Saul, from being king, he raised up unto them David to be their king, to whom also, he's speaking of God now, to whom also he, God, gave testimony and said, I have found David, the son of Jesse, a man after mine own heart, who shall fulfill all my will. Now, when you say, what do you mean, a man after God's own heart? Paul gives us the key right there. Listen. He says, God said, I have found David, the son of Jesse, a man after mine own heart, who shall fulfill all my will. Now, there are a lot of things you and I can look at the Bible and say, well, I could possibly do that, but I couldn't do this, and I probably couldn't live up to that, and more than likely I couldn't live up to this. But let me ask you this. Can you think of anything, any higher goal for your life as a Christian than this? To be a man or a woman after God's own heart. That is one seeking to fulfill God's desire for you. Well, the question comes, what are the qualities in a person's life that would make one of us a man or a woman after God's own heart?

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2: Scriptures and looking at the life of David here, I really believe that's one of the reasons, probably the motivating factor behind his zeal. And you know, if you sit down and read through 1 and 2 Samuel without stopping, you'll see that David was a zealous, go-getter type fellow. I believe one of the reasons for his zeal was that he had such a deep, abiding fellowship with the Lord. He knew where he was headed. And he had confidence, and that confidence was based on that fellowship with him. And when we come through these four characteristics, you're going to find very quickly that all four of them all depend upon each other, and you really can't separate any of them. You wonder why David was able to perform as he was able to perform, because he lived in a deep, abiding relationship with the Father. And God said, here is a man after my own heart. Why did he say that? Because David was seeking to know God. David was seeking the heart of God. His heart was open to God, responsive to God. He meditated upon the things that he saw around him. Everything that David saw, he saw the fingerprint in it or the footprint of God behind it. He never saw anything that he didn't see God in. And a man whose heart is after the heart of God is a man whose priority is on deep, abiding, personal, warm, intimate fellowship with him. Because you see, how can you be a man after God's own heart if you don't know God's heart? And how would you ever know God's heart if you don't meditate upon him? And we talked about that. One of the phrases we talked about later on in 1 Samuel, when the scripture says that David sat before the Lord. He knew how to be still and quiet and meditate. And I believe, any way you cut it, a man about whom God can say, there is a man and there is a woman with a heart after God, God's own heart, I believe you'll find the person whose priority it is to fellowship and commune and meditate with the Lord God Almighty. The second characteristic I want you to see, and of course this one will be very evident to you, and that is a woman after God's own heart has a strong desire to obey God. Now listen, I didn't say they just want to. They wish they could. But a person after God's own heart has a strong desire to obey God. You say, well, I have a desire to obey God. Do you have a strong, insatiable, hungering, thirsting, yearning desire to obey God? It doesn't mean you always will, but can you say, I have a strong, yearning, hungering, thirsting desire to obey God? Listen, to obey God anytime and every time in any situation and in every circumstance. You say, well, nobody does, don't you? You can't say that. All right? What is the real crux of the matter here? Now watch this, and it's very important you understand this particular point, because it's easy to say, well, I don't know why God would say that about David. Here's the reason. A man after God's own heart has a certain kind of spirit. It is a spirit, we said, first of all, that hungers for God. A priority on his own personal meditation and being alone before the Lord. That's the first characteristic. The second is, he has a strong, hungering, thirsting desire to obey God. But now watch. What about when he disobeys God? Please don't miss this. The reason God could say that David was a man after God's own heart, though he disobeyed him, though he failed him, though he had his weaknesses just like all of us, when he sinned against God, he admitted it. He assumed responsibility for it. He didn't try to hide it. When God's servant said, you are guilty, he said, you are right. I have sinned against God. I am responsible to God. Not only that, when God took his child, he grieved over the death of his son. He grieved likewise over the reputation of Israel. And later on in 2 Samuel, when he had

0: had numbered the people of Israel in chapter 24. And here's the reason he numbered them. He said, well, why would God judge him for numbering? Because, you see, God wanted David to trust the Lord, not in his legions of soldiers. And he shouldn't have done it, but he did it anyway. And the scripture says in verse 10, and David's heart smote him. That is, David's heart came under conviction that he had numbered the people, and David said to the Lord, I have sinned greatly in that I have done this, and now I beseech thee, O Lord, take away the iniquity of thy servant, for I have done very foolishly. You don't see David covering up and excusing and explaining away and rationalizing his sin. Now I want you to watch this. Verse 17, when God began to judge them, David said in verse 17, lo, I have sinned, I have done wickedly, but these sheep, the other people of Israel who have been killed in battle here, he says, what have they done? Let thine hand, I pray thee, be against me and against my father's house. Now listen, ought to be a tremendous lesson to every one of us. We're not going to be perfect. We're going to sin against God. Our heart's desire is to be absolutely, unquestionably obedient to God. And we're going to fail him at times. The key that determines whether a man's heart is a heart after God or not is not how often he obeys or disobeys, but what is his spirit when he disobeys God and God confronts him with his sin. Is it immediate confession and a spirit of repentance toward God? Or is it rationalizing and confessing and blaming somebody else? And I believe here's the whole key to why he could say, here's a man up to God's own heart. That his desire was to obey God. He sought the Lord. He sought the Lord. He sought the Lord. But when he did fail, he was willing to acknowledge his failure, repent of his sins, weeping and tears before God. And the Bible says that God forgave him. He'll do the same thing for you and me. The third characteristic, a man or woman after God's own heart is one who has the courage to put their faith in God. A man or woman after God's own heart is one who is excited, really, about trusting the Lord. One who has the courage to put their faith in God when things are tough. In the middle of the battle, when the bottom drops out and everything's caving in and darkness is all around, they're hanging in there, trusting and believing God. Well, there's no more beautiful example of that. Early in his life, and I believe the reason early in his life, because the first thing I said was also a prerequisite in his own life. That is, his priority was on his fellowship and dwelling upon, listen, sitting out there with those sheep at nighttime, thinking about God, dwelling upon him, meditating upon him, absorbing into his soul, and reflecting how God had worked in his life. Here's a man who trusted God. Listen, when you read the Psalms and you see David's comprehension and his understanding of who God is, what he created, the supernatural power of God, that all things find their source in him, is it any wonder that he could come to the 17th chapter and say what he said? I love this. Look at 17th chapter. Here he is facing old Goliath, the most beautiful expression of genuine faith. A man after God's own heart is a man who has and is learning, who's excited about trusting God. Listen, he's not trusting God with fear and trembling. He's trusting God with excitement, with anticipation of the consequences. He comes out to face old Goliath. Verse 45 of 1 Samuel 17, then said David to the Philistine, here's the man after God's own heart. 1 Samuel 17, he's facing a giant. David said to him, Goliath, you come to me with a sword and with a spear, with a shield, but I come to thee in the name of Jehovah of hosts, the God of the armies of Israel, whom thou hast defied. This day will the Lord, his faith, will the Lord deliver thee into mine hand. Now listen, friend, he wasn't over with the rest of Israel hollowing across the valley. He was looking him right in the eyeballs, a sword just about as tall as David was, with his armor bearer there, all in his armor, and he says, this day will the Lord deliver thee into mine hand. Now this is a young strapping teenager talking to a giant. That is faith. He is excited about trusting God when he's in a position and the only way out is God himself. The fourth characteristic, that a man after God's own heart, he must possess a servant's spirit. A man after a woman after God's own heart must possess a servant's spirit. Now, the 89th Psalm says about David, listen to this. The 89th Psalm, verse 20 says, I have found David, my servant. With my holy oil have I anointed him. Now, if you begin to look back and just recall some of the incidences that we have discussed about him, let me ask you this. What do you think would motivate a man or a woman to have a servant spirit? One of the things that would motivate us to have a servant spirit is our reverence for God. When we understand who he is and what he's like, that's going to have some effect on motivating us to have a servant spirit. But as you go back in 1 Samuel, you recall that in the very beginning, he was called to Saul's house in order to play for him and to just sort of soothe him. So he became a servant in the very beginning. God was teaching him very early in life to have a servant spirit, not to be rebellious. You see, a rebellious spirit in the life of a child will work against them all of their life in developing a servant spirit. And I believe here is a beautiful example, and here is an acid test of a servant spirit. And you can apply this in your business. You can apply it in your vocation. You can apply it anywhere you want to apply it. Now watch this. There is not one verse of Scripture in all of those chapters where David ever even indicates the first idea that he still was not willing to serve Saul. He could have killed him twice. He sneaked up on him, took a piece of his garment, but he says, I wouldn't dare touch God's anointed. Here is the most perfect example of the acid test of a servant spirit. David willingly, voluntarily, with the spirit of a servant, served Saul even when he knew God had rejected Saul. That is the acid test of a servant spirit. Am I willing to subject myself to someone who is not a Christian, who is ungodly where I work, where I serve? Of all the tests in his life, I believe that's the greatest. You see, even when he was young and he came into Saul's household, he came in, recall, on one occasion with the women in the streets dancing and saying, Saul, King Saul has killed his thousands, but David his 10,000s. He wasn't proud. When Saul offered him his daughter, he said, Who am I? Who am I to become the son-in-law of the king? He had a servant spirit. He could have killed Saul, but he waited. He could have become king of the whole nation of Israel, but he waited. He waited until God's timing was right. David saw himself subject to, subservient to, yielded to, surrendered to, obedient to Almighty God. And he was not about to step out of that in any way in order to lift himself up. So now watch this. A man or a woman who has a heart after God will put a priority on fellowshipping and knowing who he is. Strong desire to obey God, excited about trusting the Lord, and willing to serve wherever God puts them. A servant spirit. Now listen, what wiser thing could you do than to pray, Lord, teach me how to put my priority on knowing you. Strengthen my desire to obey you and leave the consequences to you. Send me into life's experiences that will grow up my faith so that I will be excited about every single challenge of my life. And Lord, teach me how to have a servant spirit. And Lord, I want to begin by serving those around me. You and I get to heaven if the only thing Jesus Christ would say to us is, my dear or my son, welcome into glory. You have a heart after God. Man, you could just forget everything else. If he says that about you, forget everything else. There is no higher calling than for God to say to you and me, here is a man or woman after God's own heart.
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1: 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Would you like to receive direction from God? Well, you first must be committed to saying yes to him. With Insight for Believers, here's a moment with Charles Stanley.
0: When you are confronted with a question in your life, when you're facing a decision in your life, do you consult and seek after and search to know the mind of God, because you know in your heart whatever he says, you are going to do it? Or do you want to know the mind of God because you want to see what he says, and then you'll decide what you'll do? I'm going to tell you something. I really believe that one of the reasons many people do not know what God's move in their life is simply because they're not committed to doing it. They want to know, and then after they've heard, then they want to consider it. I want to tell you, that's not the way God operates. But a man after God's own heart doesn't seek to know the mind of God to consider whether he wants to do it or not. A man after God's own heart seeks the mind of God in order to obey the voice of God, period. He doesn't seek it for consideration, but he seeks it in order to be obedient.
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17: If the dead are not raised, let's eat and drink, for tomorrow we die. What is the point of serving the Lord? What is the point of sacrifice? If there's no resurrection, there's no motive for service, for sacrificial, enduring, suffering service.
18: Hi, this is Phil Johnson, and you found Grace to You Weekend, the Bible teaching ministry of John MacArthur. For 56 years, John was the pastor teacher of Grace Community Church in Sun Valley, California. And for all of that time, he was the featured Bible teacher with Grace to You. And in fact, Grace to You will always exclusively feature John MacArthur's verse-by-verse Bible teaching. We're grateful for John's legacy of expositing Scripture in a way that was timeless. He did not load his sermons with illustrations tied to current events, but he consistently used the Scriptures themselves to interpret Scripture. And the Word of God never changes, and so by focusing on simply making the meaning of the Bible clear, John MacArthur's teaching ministry remains as practical and as edifying today as it has always been. As you may be aware, John went to heaven last year. In fact, it was 1 year ago last Tuesday. And as a timely way to reflect on our eternal hope in Christ, the hope that has already become a reality for John, we're looking to a series by John MacArthur that reminds us that for the Christian who dies, the end is not the end. And that's the title of this series from 1 Corinthians 15, The End is Not the End. And so with his message called What the Resurrection Means for You, here is Grace to You Bible teacher John MacArthur.
17: We are returning to the 15th chapter of 1 Corinthians, and I want to read you verses 29 to 34 as the setting for the Word of God. Otherwise, what will those do who are baptized for the dead? If the dead are not raised at all, why then are they baptized for them? Why are we also in danger every hour? I affirm, brethren, by the boasting in you which I have in Christ Jesus our Lord, I die daily. If from human motives I fought with wild beasts at Ephesus, what does it profit me? If the dead are not raised, let us eat and drink, for tomorrow we die. Do not be deceived. Bad company corrupts good morals. Become sober-minded as you ought, and stop sinning, for some have no knowledge of God. I speak this to your shame. That is a fascinating, fascinating little section. A number of questions and a very serious warning and indictment. Just exactly what is going on here? We find that he sees this as an incentive on three levels. An incentive, a compelling incentive on three levels. Very fascinating portion of Scripture. Let me help you to see what those levels are. First of all, I think Paul is saying here that the fact that we will be who we are in glorified forms, we will be eternally ourselves, but in perfected reality in heaven, both soul and body, is a motivation to salvation. So you see, if we deny resurrection, we lose this great salvation incentive. There's a second incentive here that I think the Apostle Paul lays out for us, about which there is really no doubt. It's in verses 30 to 32. Why are we also in danger every hour? I affirm, brethren, by the boasting in you which I have in Christ Jesus our Lord, I die daily. If from human motives I fought with wild beasts at Ephesus, what does it profit me? If the dead are not raised, let's eat and drink, for tomorrow we die. What is the point of serving the Lord? What is the point of sacrifice? Why am I doing this? Why am I living my entire life in danger every hour?
19: What is the purpose of dying every day? Why don't I just eat and drink and die? If there's no resurrection, there's no motive for service, for sacrificial, enduring, suffering service. And Paul served in the boldest way. He even identified himself as a soldier, as a warrior, as a boxer, as a wrestler, as a runner. Paul and the other apostles basically lived in peril their entire life. At any hour, a blow of persecution could strike them down, and did eventually. Why am I living like this? Why am I risking my life? Why am I in danger every moment from the very moment of my conversion, when I was immediately viewed by the Jews as a traitor? Why did I have to be let down over the wall to escape the plotting of the Jews way back in Damascus at the very beginning of my Christian life? Why have I endured all the things that are listed in the letter to the Corinthians, the second letter to the Corinthians? Why do I have to be afflicted in every way? Why do I have to be persecuted, struck down? Why am I always carrying about in the body the dying of Jesus? Why is this necessary? Why is death working in me all the time? Verse 31, I affirm, brethren, by the boasting in you which I have in Christ Jesus our Lord, I die daily. That's not some mystical spiritual thing. Literally, he says, I expect every day to die. To actually die. When he says, I affirm, this is a Greek particle that introduces an oath. He is literally giving an oath. I'm giving you an oath, and I have a right to declare this. I die every day. Why am I doing this? So that I can boast in your faith if we don't rise. It isn't that he's proud of himself. It is that he is grateful for the work the Lord has done. The phrase, I die daily, or the statement, I die daily, is very, very strong. He is really saying, I swear that every day for your sakes, I stand at death's door. Why in the world am I doing this if there's no resurrection? What's the point of putting my life on the line? It makes no sense. If the dead are not raised, come on, let's just eat and drink, for tomorrow we die. Let's just be hedonists. That language, by the way, is directly quoted from Isaiah 22:13, where it is an expression of the hedonism of apostate Israel. Apostate Israel was so hedonistic in Isaiah's day, that they basically lived out this, eat, drink, tomorrow we die. A kind of hedonistic godlessness. Hey, if there's no resurrection, if I don't exist in the future, then why am I doing this? Why am I hoping for a reunion with the noblest and best of all humanity, those that have come to know the true God and live for Him? Why am I giving my life? Why am I sacrificing anything? It's foolish. If there is no resurrection, then let's live like animals. This is what was, I think, haunting Solomon in the writing of Ecclesiastes. Listen to the words of Ecclesiastes chapter 2. This is human wisdom, humanly speaking. There is nothing better for a man, Ecclesiastes 2:24, than to eat and drink and tell himself his labor is good. That's it. Eat and drink. That's all there is. Chapter 3, verse 12, I know there's nothing better than to rejoice and do good in one's lifetime, and that every man should eat and drink and see the good in his labor. In chapter 5, verse 18, here is what I have seen to be good and fitting, to eat and drink and enjoy oneself in all one's labor in which he toils under the sun during the few years of his life which God has given him, for this is his reward. That is absolute hedonistic cynicism. In the 8th chapter, in the 14th verse, we read, "There is futility which is done on the earth. That is, there are righteous men to whom it happens according to the deeds of the wicked. On the other hand, there are evil men to whom it happens according to the deeds of the righteous. I say that this too is futility. So I commended pleasure, for there is nothing good for a man under the sun except to eat and to drink and to be merry, and this will stand by him in his toils throughout the days of his life which God has given him under the sun." Everything is under the sun. And if all there is what's under the sun, and you're just protoplasm waiting to become manure, what's the point of serving God, sacrificing? Go then, chapter 9 of Ecclesiastes, verse 7. Eat your bread in happiness. Drink your wine with a cheerful heart. For God has already approved your works. Let your clothes be white all the time, and let not oil be lacking on your head. Enjoy life with the woman whom you love all the days of your fleeting life, for this is your reward under the sun. Jesus told us about a rich fool in Luke 12 who said, "Eat, drink, and be merry, for tomorrow we die." Classical literature is full of this. This infected the Greek world, the Roman world. But if there is a resurrection, then there's every reason to serve and to receive a full reward. We will rise. 2 Corinthians 5. We know that if the earthly tent, which is our house, is torn down, we have a building from God, a house not made with hands, eternal in the heavens. Another eternal body, a resurrection body. But if there's no resurrection, there's no incentive for a reunion. So if you're just going to go out of existence, it's pointless. There's no incentive for service. If this is all there is, you might as well suck up all the pleasure you can. There's a third incentive that Paul mentions. Not only as an incentive in the resurrection to salvation and service, but to sanctification. This is very important. Verses 33 and 34. "Do not be deceived," and that is a very common warning. Galatians 6, 7, "Don't be deceived. What you sow, you'll reap." 1 Corinthians 6, 9, "Don't be deceived." James 1, "Don't be deceived." It's a present tense. It could be read, stop being deceived. Bad company corrupts good morals. Incredibly important statement. Bad company corrupts good morals. Now, you see the word company in English. I don't know what your version might say. But that is not really the best translation. A company is too benign a word. This is a much more profound word. It is the Greek word homilia, homilia. Its basic meaning is association, communion. In fact, it is used only here in the entire New Testament, but when it is used in the Greek Old Testament, the Septuagint, in Exodus 21:10, it has reference to marital intercourse. It's a very significant kind of association. But more than that, it is used again in the Old Testament, and only those two places, in Proverbs 7:21, and there it is translated, seductive speech. So what it is, it has overtones of seduction and even sexual behavior. This you must know. Bad associations, bad exposure to seductive speech. And in other Greek writers, it refers to a lecture or a lesson or even a sermon. We could sum it up and say this: bad teaching corrupts good morals. Bad theology corrupts good morals. Bad associations corrupts good morals. What kind of associations are we talking about? The answer comes in Psalm 1. How blessed is the man who doesn't walk in the counsel of the wicked, nor stand in the path of sinners, nor sit in the seat of scoffers. You don't walk in the counsel of the wicked. You don't listen to their instruction. You don't stop and stand and connect with sinners. And you don't sit and be instructed by scoffers. Bad doctrine, bad perceptions, bad information corrupts good morals. And here's some bad information. There is no resurrection. That corrupts good morals. If you have the hope of Christ welcoming you into His presence, then you'll understand 1 John 3:3. Verse 2, we are the children of God now, but it hasn't yet appeared what we will be, but we know that when He will appear, we will be like Him, a person recognizable. And we'll see Him as He is, and everyone who has this hope on Him purifies himself just as He is pure. The hope of resurrection, reunion with Christ is a purifying hope. Bad theology, bad instruction, bad teaching, bad belief corrupts good morals. People live their theology. They live their convictions. They live what they believe. Evil companions, evil associations expose you to bad theology, bad doctrine, and that corrupts good morals. So in verse 34, he says, become sober-minded as you ought and stop sinning, for some have no knowledge of God, and I speak this to your shame. If you're following these people who are completely ignorant of God and you're following their bad theology, you should be ashamed of yourself. Stop sinning. Wrong doctrine produces evil behavior. Thucydides tells how when the deadly, fatal plague came to Athens, people committed every unimaginable, shameful crime. He says they snatched every lustful pleasure because they believed life was short and there was no resurrection. They would have to pay no price for their vice. The Roman poet Horace wrote this, tell them to bring wines and perfumes and the two short-lived blossoms of the lovely rose, while circumstances and age and the black threads of the fates still allow us to do so. The fates, indulge. One of the most famous poets, Latin poets, is Catullus. You can Google him and you'll find some interesting things. Catullus wrote this, let us live, my Lesbia. Lesbia was his pseudonym for his lover, to whom he wrote a lot of poems that are still around. Let us live, my Lesbia, and let us love, and let us value the tales of austere old men at a single halfpenny, in other words, cheap and useless. Suns can set and then return again. But for us, when once our brief light sets, there is but one perpetual night through which we must forever sleep. Let's live, let's love before we go out of existence. Take away the thought of life to come. Take away the thought of resurrection. Take away the thought of accountability. Take away the thought of punishment. Take away the thought of reward. And life becomes a hedonistic disaster. A metaphor for that is simple and visible to all of us. Watch the news. When riots happen in an inner city and the people know that the police can't stop them, they tear the place down. Because they know there will be no consequences. The ultimate consequence, of course, for the unbeliever is hell. The ultimate hope for the believer is heaven. Both of those lay a heavy, heavy claim on how we live our lives. So, verse 34, become sober-minded. Think clearly. live righteously. Stop sinning. Stop your shameful conduct. Does the resurrection matter? Of course it matters. We're going to live forever. The resurrection of Christ is a reality, and because He lives, we will live. Salvation, then, can be sought in the hope of resurrection, reunion, and resurrection life. Service can be given with suffering and even martyrdom because it will produce an eternal reward in the resurrection. Sanctification should be the goal of our lives here. Purity, the goal of our lives here, because we will be rewarded eternally in the presence of the Lord. Anything less than this is a shameful deception. We thank You, Lord, for the promise of life that takes all the emptiness and uselessness of living under the sun away and replaces it with hope for how we live here, how we love here, how we serve here will show up again in our eternal blessing, whereby we will be able to enjoy and glorify You forever and ever. May our hearts be eager to embrace the life that is to come. And may we hold lightly to the things of this world. These things we ask in the name of Christ. Amen.
18: 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And this week, which marks 1 year since John went to be with Christ, it seemed right to focus on the eternal hope that every believer has, a hope that is now reality for John MacArthur. So we've been looking at the sting of death that Christ defeated on the cross and the glorious hope of resurrection that He made possible. We call our current series, The End is Not the End. Now, throughout his many decades as a Bible teacher, John wrote dozens of books, and arguably the one that has been the most influential is The Gospel According to Jesus. It was John's love for the gospel of the Bible and his concern for people who are self-deceived about their salvation that prompted him to write this book. The publisher had modest expectations for The Gospel According to Jesus when it was released, but it became a bestseller, and it really struck a nerve throughout the evangelical movement. And it still creates a buzz today. 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And then be back next week when John MacArthur begins his compelling study called The Transforming Power of Scripture. It's another half hour of unleashing God's truth, one verse at a time, on the next Grace to You Weekend.
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20: Most Americans think of Abraham Lincoln and they think of the Civil War or the Emancipation. But in 1862, he signed another hugely significant piece of legislation, the Homestead Act. It offered eligible Americans up to 160 acres of land, not as a prize for the powerful, but as an opportunity for ordinary families willing to live on it, work it, and build something lasting. Why did it matter? Because Lincoln understood that freedom was not merely the absence of tyranny. Rather, freedom required responsibility, labor, stewardship, and moral courage. A free people must be given room to build, but they also must be willing to cultivate what they have been given. That still matters today. Liberty without responsibility decays. Opportunity without character collapses. Lincoln's lesson is clear. A nation stays free when its people remain willing to work, build, and steward freedom under God.
6: If compromising choices have led you to a dark place, flip the switch. 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Let God's Word be your guide to a better life. 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
5: 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And we don't say it quite that harshly, but kind of. 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Certainly, missionary behavior is not like a good thing. We wouldn't go someplace and say, your approach to the world is incorrect. 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
5: I want to start with an idea that I think is pretty straightforward, and it really came out of a conversation I had this week. I was talking with somebody who's kind of a policy person, works in the media, and they were reminiscing about the difference in our bicentennial celebration and our celebration now. 50 years ago, we celebrated America's 200th birthday. I was not quite ready, but I was getting ready to graduate from high school, so I was barely old enough to remember. But I remember that, and as we had the conversation, we reminisced. It was a very different time, a different season than the one we're in now. And I'm sure it wasn't uniform or universal, but my memory of that as a young person was we all pretty much celebrated. It wasn't a point of division. I don't remember great expressions of hate or strife or, you know, I remember some of the gatherings and the celebration. I remember the tall ships in Boston Harbor and the fireworks out over the harbor and all the artists that would, I don't remember artists saying, I'm not celebrating, I'm not being a part of that. Well, scroll forward 50 years, we're in a very, very different place. And in fact, I think if the trend of the last 50 years were to be projected for another 50, it's hard to imagine we'd hold together. I don't know what that means, but I can tell you what I do understand from that, at least in general terms, is that there are times and seasons. And what I want to submit to you is Christ followers, the same is true. And that we have to be led by the Spirit to know how to respond to the times and the seasons in which we live. And I know that can cause people some anxiety. There are some core values of our faith that are timeless. They're not up for review. They're not going to become out of date. They can't be declared quaint, but no longer relevant. There are some things that are simply a part of the narrative of the people of God. And I didn't bring you a complete list of that. We can do that another time if you'd prefer. But things like the sovereignty of God, the nature of sin, eternal judgment, those things don't change generationally. Not at all. You can believe them or not believe them, but you still want to be on the right side of them. It's like gravity. You know, not too long ago, we were earthbound, folks. Fastest means of land transportation available, fastest means of transportation available to a human being for hundreds and hundreds, thousands of years was a fast horse. My grandfather and Genghis Khan shared that in common. That's about all they shared in common, but they shared that. Good fast horse was important to both of them. Now, you know, we orbit the Earth and go to the moon and do all the things. Gravity's still in play. Gravity hasn't changed. We've just learned that you can suspend its impact for just a bit. Well, there's some things about God that are eternal, and they will shape your future. You can ignore them for a minute. You may find some means you think you've suspended them for a minute, but they will shape your future. I'm not suggesting those things change at all. God created us male and female. There's not 18 options now. But having said that,

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2: Praising God and saying wisdom and power belong to the God that I serve. I will submit to God in spite of circumstances that are uncomfortable. He, God, changes times and seasons. He sets up kings and he deposes them. He gives wisdom to the wise and knowledge to the discerning. Daniel was to be executed later that day. The king had had a dream and he couldn't remember it, and he was demanding an interpretation of a dream he couldn't remember. That's a tough assignment. And Daniel asked for just a bit of time to seek his God. And God showed Daniel the dream and its interpretation. And this is what Daniel said. Praise God. Praise God. He changes times and seasons. He raises up leaders and he puts leaders down. In Ecclesiastes chapter 3, a similar idea says there's a time for everything and a season for every activity under heaven. A time to be born and a time to die. A time to plant, a time to uproot, a time to kill, a time to heal. A time to tear down and a time to build. A time to weep and a time to laugh. A time to mourn, a time to dance. It goes on. Many of you know the passage. It's often quoted, it's quoted apart from Christianity. It's just kind of poetic. But it's not poetry. It's true. Now, if I was in charge, I'd white out half the times. Oh, you would too. It's more fun to celebrate births than it is deaths. Planting is more exciting when things are uprooted. It's more fun to celebrate healing than killing. Building seems more fun than tearing down, right? But all of those things are in the present. They're all under the authority, the auspices, the unfolding plans and purposes of God. Now, I make that observation because my life experience in the middle of people of faith is this, that we prefer a consistent, unchanging path, which enables us to imagine our plans are under our authority and that our choices are supreme. We like stability so that if something is colored outside the lines, we initiated the coloring. And I don't think that's anywhere more true than amongst people of faith. We know how it's supposed to be done. Oh, come on now. We've got our own vocabulary, our own idiom set. That's not how we do it. That's not how my people believe. Well, that's not a part of Scripture that ministers to me. And on it goes. You can give us the version of those phrases that come from the tradition that you're more familiar with. That's not my style of worship. News alert, after you get out of sixth grade, we're not providing age-graded music anymore. Now he's meddling, it's ungodly. But I've found that God often asks us to follow him on a journey for his purposes. Not my familiarity, not my comfort, not my convenience. And it's this divergence of my plan and how I think things should unfold and what God is inviting me to that describes much of the challenge in being a Christ follower. Because if I'm really honest with you, I want God to bless my plan with all the power of heaven. And I'll engage his purposes when it's convenient and I'm in the mood. But I expect him jolly well to stay focused on my plan. I want angels dispatched. I want the Holy Spirit anointing. Pray for me. I know I'm weird. You don't feel that way ever. But I began to make a list. Think with me if this sounds about right. I believe God called Noah to build a boat and have a temporary zoo. God do that? Should we all do that? Is everybody going home today and build a boat and start collecting animals? I hope not. Moses delivered a revelation of the law and the character of God to an entire people. I believe God led him to do that. Should we? No. Joshua led a military campaign to help the people of God obtain their inheritance. Joshua, at the end of his life, functioned more as a general than anything else. I don't believe we're all called to that. Samuel led the 12 tribes of Israel as a judge. And I

0: itinerant overseer. No central government, no central place, no palace for certain. 12 independent tribes with a judge providing some wisdom from God. David led the tribes of Israel in a very different way. He was a king with a capital city and a palace and a standing army and a bodyguard and the whole nine yards. Both led by God. Both fully in the purposes of God. Isaiah told the king of Judah God would defeat the enemies of Israel, and he sent the Assyrians back home, minus 60,000 of them. Jeremiah told the king of Judah that the Babylonians were coming and there was nothing he could do. And both Isaiah and Jeremiah spoke under the anointing of God. Radically different messages, dramatically different messages. Jesus came, he said, to fulfill the law of Moses, not to destroy it. We get to the New Testament, we want to go, whoopee, we're free. It's not really what Jesus said. Peter was a Jewish fisherman recruited by Jesus, but in Jesus' absence, went to Caesarea, which, if you don't know, was the heart of Roman authority in Israel, to the home of a Roman centurion to deliver the message of Jesus' redemption. They weren't allowed to sit at a dinner table with a Gentile. And Peter went into the belly of the beast, into the home of a Roman centurion, and initiated an outpouring of the Spirit of God. Paul was a Jewish scholar, a Pharisee, if you want the technical definition. And he was sent by God to the non-Jewish world and welcomed them into the kingdom of God. If you're paying any attention at all, a dramatically different set of responses to our world. It's not a consistent pattern of what it means to be a good, godly person. Godly people build boats and collect animals. Godly people write laws on stone tablets. Godly people lead military campaigns. Godly people says your enemies will never overtake you. Godly people said your enemies are going to overtake you and there's nothing you can do. Godly people say we have a message to give to people who want to know God. Godly people say we have a message to give to people who say they will never be interested in God. And everybody on the list is one of our heroes. Times and seasons. The character of God doesn't change. But the season and the truth that has to be told and the changes that need to be initiated change frequently. So it's somewhat incumbent upon us. You see, we have been co-opted by a kind of a personal faith where we've focused on ourselves. I'm going to get to know God and the rest of you can just burn. And we don't say it quite that harshly, but kind of. In fact, the current version of American evangelicalism has arrived at the point that we're not even sure evangelism is like a good thing. Certainly, missionary behavior is not like a good thing. We wouldn't go someplace and say, your approach to the world is incorrect. Let me tell you about Jesus. And if you spent much time in academia in recent decades, you've got a lot of letters after your name that you know that's inappropriate. Well, I want to suggest to you that oftentimes throughout the narrative of Scripture, across all the generations, God has led those who followed him to deliver disruptive messages.
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0: I've learned as a pastor, there's a tremendous difference in a crowd and a community of faith. 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Well, I want to give you that invitation. 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
0: What is our appetite for leading a dangerous life? Having a dangerous faith. I'm going to bring you some definitions. I'm not encouraging violence or belligerence. 2 Corinthians chapter 11, Paul is writing. He's writing to a church, people to whom he has ministered. In fact, it's a community of faith that he has helped birth and shepherd. And he said, I've been constantly on the move. Paul was a scholar, brilliant, brilliant man, brilliant command of the Greek language. But sometimes I smile when you read Paul. You can tell that he still thinks in Hebrew. And in this passage, that seems true to me. He said, I've been constantly on the move. I have been in danger from rivers, in danger from bandits, in danger from my own countrymen, in danger from Gentiles, in danger in the city, in danger in the country, in danger at sea, and in danger from false brothers. Paul said there's seven different things that he understands are a part of his everyday life that are dangerous. Hebrew, Greek is a sophisticated language, highly nuanced in so many ways, far more technical. Hebrew is an ancient language, and it's far more coarse. There's a simplicity to it, not easy, but in Hebrew, if you want to add emphasis, you repeat something. Sometimes you'll read in the Old Testament, it'll say, listen, listening. It means listen carefully. Listen to one of those places where it seems like to me Paul's Hebrew roots are kind of shouting at us. Seven times he says, danger. Danger, danger, danger, danger, danger, danger. Sometimes I kneel down in the lobby to speak to a child and they run and hide behind their parents. I said, you have taught that stranger danger thing really, really well in your house. Good stuff. But the reality, when you read that, simple stuff, it's not hard. Paul had chosen a very dangerous path and a very dangerous message. If you follow him through your New Testament, you know that. Paul endured so much physical violence in his life and ministry that he traveled with a personal physician. True story. The message which God assigned Paul angered the Jewish religious leadership and the secular authorities of the Roman world as well. There was no quarter of the world in which he lived that he didn't agitate. Anointed by God. Look in John 19. This is Jesus. The Jews have delivered him over to Pilate, the Roman governor, and Pilate's really not interested. It's a Jewish problem, and he wants them to dispose of the problem. But the Jews insisted, we have a law, and according to that law, he has to die. He's claimed to be the Son of God. When Pilate heard this, he was afraid. He doesn't want a political problem. He wants peace. He wants to maintain his professional momentum, so he doesn't want any disruptions. We all understand that. We understand it about our own selves. So Pilate hears this. He's even more afraid. He went back inside the palace, and he begins to speak to Jesus. Where do you come from? But Jesus doesn't answer him. So Pilate's exasperated, and he said, do you refuse to speak to me? Don't you realize that I have the power either to set you free or crucify you? Now, Pilate's speaking the truth. The truth is he knows it. I've got more political authority in this city, in this region, than anybody else. And you won't talk to me? I don't care about your silly arguments. I'm not interested in theology, but you better talk to me. Now, some of you know what Jesus had to say to him. My dad gave you that job. Chill. It's the Living Bible. You won't find that in the King James, but it's kind of close. But what I want to ask you to notice with me is that Jesus, in full obedience to God, is standing in a very, very dangerous place. Not hypothetically dangerous. Dangerous faith will challenge a secular culture. It won't bow to it. Dangerous faith will advocate for obedience to biblical directives. It won't accommodate ungodliness. You can be kind, but you can't capitulate. Dangerous faith will disrupt the momentum of ungodliness, because greater is the Spirit in you than the Spirit in the world. And dangerous faith will issue a call to a new pattern of behavior. And that's very uncomfortable, because most of us don't like change. I want to ask you a question today. We're going to work on it some more. And I know most of you are reasonably at ease with your general spiritual condition. And that's a good thing. I'm not really trying to challenge that notion. But I want to ask you, if you begin to recognize the season in which we live is going to respond, to require of us something more than a desire to just get along. It seems to me, in most respects, we've been living out a faith that is almost the exact opposite of a dangerous faith. If I look for definitions, it seems to me that we would have a different approach and a different attitude. We've tried to be kind of harmless and non-threatening. Big tent, all-encompassing. And again, I don't want you to be angry and belligerent. Start at your kitchen table. You probably care more about those people than anybody else. I hope so. We have to tell the truth. We can do it kindly. I thought about the best response for this, and I was going to give you an invitation. No, I think that's premature. I brought you the prayer that Jesus taught us to pray. Because in the familiar words of that prayer are, I believe, are all the seeds that we need to be dangerous people of dangerous faith. People who make an impact in our world. Remember what Jesus said, our Father who's in heaven. We'll pray it together in a minute. It's an amazing prayer that he prayed. I mean, it's a whole portfolio of prayers. Let your kingdom come. Let your will be done on earth as it is in heaven. You know, we're supposed to be praying that, and if we're praying that, we're supposed to be living that out so that we don't work someplace where the will of God isn't honored. We don't recreate someplace where the will of God isn't honored without using our voice going, hey, there's a better way. There's another way. See, well, they didn't come there to hear that. No, they didn't go to hear three doors down to hear a God story either, but they got one. I'm grateful for that. Your kingdom come, your will be done. Give us this day our daily bread. God, if you don't help us, if you don't provide for us. See, we want to say, no, I'm spending my time to provide for me. When I get all the provision arranged here, then I'm going to think about God. That's not what Jesus taught us to pray. I believe God will put us in places where only He can bring the adequate provision. Doesn't mean we don't work. Doesn't mean we don't do our part. Forgive us our trespasses. We forgive those who trespass against us, folks. We need forgiveness. We're not doing this from a platform of perfection. We're doing this from a place of tremendous humility. God has changed me. He's helping me. I'm the ultimate cracked pot. And God is making something of my life, and He'll make something of yours. Would you like to serve Him? Forgive me of my trespasses. I'll forgive those. I'm not going to be smired in anger and resentment and bitterness. Folks, we can't afford to. It's a powerful prayer. Lead us not into temptation. Oh, we need to be praying that. God, help me to recognize the things that are tempting to me. Maybe not gross sins. Maybe not things that would get you disqualified from a role in the community of faith, but things that are tempting me to be less than what you're asking me to be. See, the great temptation for Noah was to not build the boat. Nobody would have said Noah was a bad man because he didn't build the boat. Noah may, you know, it wouldn't surprise me if Noah was allergic to animals. I mean, God doesn't ask us to do things that are easy. And I think it's probably a safe bet that Noah's wife was a huge fan of Noah's idea for a cruise. Lead us not into temptation. Deliver us from evil. You see, I believe God will put us in proximity of evil where we'll be saying, God, I need your deliverance. Dangerous faith. For yours is the kingdom and the glory and the power forever and ever.
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0: Pastor Greg Laurie, talking about revival today here on A New Beginning. The title of the message, The Refreshing Power of Revival. And there's more to come from this presentation. Pastor Greg mentioned Jonah's personal revival. We each need to have a time when we personally have an encounter with the Lord, a moment when we come to the Lord and accept His free gift of eternal life. Pastor Greg, if someone wants to do that right now, what would you say?
1: What I would say is, he's only a prayer away, which means if you will call upon the name of the Lord right now through prayer, He will hear your prayer and answer your prayer. Listen, if you want Jesus Christ to come into your life, if you want Him to forgive you of your sin, if you want to know that you'll go to heaven when you die, just pray this prayer right now after me. Just pray, Lord Jesus, I know that I'm a sinner, but I know that You're the Savior who died on the cross for my sin and rose again from the dead. I turn from my sin now, and I choose to follow You from this moment forward as my Savior and Lord, as my God and my friend. In Jesus' name I pray. Amen.
0: 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They know he played a role in the Great Awakening of the 18th century. And they certainly know who Benjamin Franklin is, but they may not be aware that the two of them were friends. Friends who didn't always agree. 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
2: Benjamin Franklin.
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4: You are the lightning bolt, George. I am just the lightning rod.
5: And who is the source, Ben?
0: And surprisingly, they both helped spread the gospel in colonial America. Isn't that right, Pastor Greg? They both had a role.
1: Yeah, it's really true. An unusual friendship. They both admired each other. They were both so brilliant in their way, of course. And though Franklin is usually identified as a deist, he did believe in the authority of Scripture. And he was deeply impacted by the life of George Whitefield. He wanted to print the sermons of this famous British preacher that was coming to the shores of what would one day become the United States of America. And of course, Ben Franklin was a publisher. He was an inventor. He discovered electricity. He invented the Franklin stove, the post office. Mm-hmm. The list goes on. Such a prolific guy. But he was so amazed by Whitefield. Whitefield was so firm in his conviction. And you can see the relationship through the years that George really wanted to see his friend Benjamin come to put his faith in Jesus Christ. So it's a fascinating story of the relationship between these two men. And later, when Whitefield was criticized, Ben Franklin stuck up for him. He understood that Whitefield was the real deal. I would dare to say there would not be a United States of America if it was not for the impact of the ministry of George Whitefield. He set the stage for the American Revolution. George Whitefield paved the way for another George who would lead us to victory in battle and then, of course, become our first president, George Washington. So we already played a scene for you from this new film, A Great Awakening. And we want to send you a DVD of this film. 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I know you're going to have a few laughs as well. 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Dave, tell them how they can do it.
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10: Most Americans think of Abraham Lincoln and they think of the Civil War or the Emancipation. But in 1862, he signed another hugely significant piece of legislation, the Homestead Act. It offered eligible Americans up to 160 acres of land, not as a prize for the powerful, but as an opportunity for ordinary families willing to live on it, work it, and build something lasting. Why did it matter? Because Lincoln understood that freedom was not merely the absence of tyranny. Rather, freedom required responsibility, labor, stewardship, and moral courage. A free people must be given room to build, but they also must be willing to cultivate what they have been given. That still matters today. Liberty without responsibility decays. Opportunity without character collapses. Lincoln's lesson is clear. A nation stays free when its people remain willing to work, build, and steward freedom under God.
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18: Solomon wrote in Ecclesiastes just this little phrase, "The end of a matter is better than its beginning." I think there is a real shortage of consideration of the end of a matter in our culture and the things that are going on around us. We've been trained to consider the present, right? People talk about living in the now, you know, living presently, and that's somewhat important, but we've kind of lost the art of considering the end of things. As we're coming to here now in the book of Revelation, here in chapter 19, we're at the end. We're at the end of the end. Not just the end of the book, but we're reading about, we're studying the end of the world as we know it. And it is both glorious and horrific. Like specifically, this latter part of Revelation 19, it contains glory for the children of God. It's glorious for us. But then there's also a sense that it's horrific. It's horrific for God's enemies. And so that's what we're going to be taking in today. The end of things and the glory for the children of God and the horror for those who are not His. Let's read our text, Revelation 19, we're picking up in verse 11. John's continuing to tell us about this vision. He says, "And I saw heaven opened, and behold, a white horse. And he who sat on it is called Faithful and True. And in righteousness he judges and wages war. His eyes are a flame of fire, and on his head are many diadems. And he has a name written on him, which no one knows except himself. He's clothed with a robe dipped in blood, and his name is called the Word of God. And the armies which are in heaven, clothed in fine linen, white and clean, were following him on white horses. From his mouth comes a sharp sword, so that with it he may strike down the nations, and he will rule them with a rod of iron. And he treads the winepress of the fierce wrath of God the Almighty. And on his robe and on his thigh, he has a name written, King of Kings and Lord of Lords. Then I saw an angel standing in the sun, and he cried out with a loud voice, saying to all the birds which fly in mid-heaven, come assemble for the great supper of God, so that you may eat of the flesh of kings and the flesh of commanders and the flesh of mighty men and the flesh of horses and of those who sit on them and the flesh of all men, both free men and slaves and small and great. And I saw the beast and the kings of the earth and their armies assembled to make war against him who sat on the horse and against his army. Verse 20, and the beast was seized, and with him the false prophet who performed the signs in his presence, by which he deceived those who had received the mark of the beast and those who worshipped his image. These two were thrown alive into the lake of fire, which burns with brimstone. And the rest were killed with the sword, which came from the mouth of him who sat on the horse, and all the birds were filled with their flesh. Wow. The first part of this is perhaps one of the most magnificent scenes in all of prophecy. We're seeing this vision of the return of Jesus. And he's different. He's different in the way that he's presented, in the way that John describes him, in the way that he's seen in this vision. He's no longer the suffering servant. He's still Jesus. But he's not coming in the same way that he came originally as the suffering servant. He's now the conquering king. And every detail, as John describes this thing, every detail of this vision highlights that very idea. He is the conquering king. He says, heaven is open. He's coming from heaven. And it would seem as though this is all really you need to know. He's coming from heaven. He's coming from the throne room of God. This speaks to his identity. It's interesting that here he's pictured as coming from heaven. Heavens are open. Here comes the

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2: It comes from heaven. And all of these things add to that. Every one of these details adds to that very thing. Here's Jesus. He's God. He's seated on a white horse. Now, there's another white horse referenced in chapter 6. We saw a white horse whose rider, it says, went out to conquer. This was a picture of a false Christ who was from the earth. He came to conquer. He was conquering. This is the true Christ from heaven. The earlier one was really a mockery. The color of the white horse here suggests royalty. As one commentator put it, the power of the elite. Since white horses were considered to be the best and so often selected for rulers, for kings, it's symbolic. He's seated on a white horse. He's royalty. He's called faithful and true. Again, each one of these things is worthy of an independent study all on its own. But here, just these titles, this characteristic that he's known by, faithful and true. These are some of the greatest characteristics of him. He's faithful. In Hebrews chapter 13, verse 5 says, make sure that your character is free from the love of money, being content with what you have, for he himself said, I will never desert you, nor will I ever forsake you. Now, there's an Old Testament line there at the end of that that's a promise. It's a promise that you and I hold on to, isn't it? I will never desert you. I will never forsake you. What an incredible promise that is. And people for ages have held on to that. Our God does not desert us. Our God does not forsake us. Our Savior is faithful. And I'll tell you, we live in a world of unfaithful people. I know oftentimes we ourselves even are not always entirely faithful, but our God is faithful. Jesus Christ is faithful. He was faithful in his rescue mission. He was faithful even unto death. And he remains faithful today. Amen. In 2 Timothy chapter 2, verse 13, it says, if we are faithless, he remains faithful, for he cannot deny himself. What an incredible truth that is. What an incredible promise that is. And it's in the face of our own unfaithfulness at times. Are you completely 100% faithful all the time to God? No, he is. And even when you're not faithful, he's always faithful. It's amazing. It's awesome. And it says he cannot deny himself. It's who he is. He can't be otherwise. This is who he is. He is faithful. He is true. And this, again, this speaks to us in the condition and in the culture that surrounds us today when it seems like we can't even find truth. I mean, the whole world has gone crazy in the denial of obvious truth. Here is our Savior who declared himself to be truth. John 14, 6, he says, I am the truth. And it's not just that he speaks true words. I mean, we all can speak true words. He not only speaks true words, he's the embodiment of all truth. He's the key to truth. Again, John's just seeing these things. He's just recording these things. The purpose for it is that the church would know these things, that the church would remember these things. We would recognize this is our King. The third thing here, there's a list of 10 that we're going through. It says that his eyes are a flame of fire.

0: Eyes are so interesting because eyes can communicate so much. I'm looking around and I look at people's eyes. You can tell if somebody's paying attention. One of the things that I've really enjoyed about the dog that we have, I know this might sound kind of weird, but I've fallen in love with our golden retriever. And she's just so cute. And one of the things that she does is like almost every morning, it seems like, she just begins just kind of looking at me. Like I'm reading and doing a little devotional and stuff, and she's just staring at me. And then I'll invite her to come jump on my lap. And she just comes and lays on my lap, just like this, and stares at my face. And she's looking at me in the eyes. And we have this connection. And it's weird and wonderful. We just stare at each other. And I just love it. And there's just something that's so sweet and soothing about it. I have no idea what she's thinking. Like, are we going to have steak again? How do you like that? I don't know what she's thinking. But it just feels like she loves me. Dogs are so much different than cats. Dogs look you in the eye. I don't think when we take this in, the idea that Jesus has these eyes that are like a flame of fire, I don't think that we should imagine that when we see him, he's going to have these flames shooting out of his eyes. I think this is metaphoric language. It's part of John's vision. It's what he sees, but it's a picture that's intended to describe something of his character, something of his nature that's important for us to understand. And here's what it is. It's that his eyes are searching. His eyes are knowing. They're on some level, they're consuming. And it's this idea that nothing escapes his sight. He searches all things. Nothing. Nothing is hidden from him. Nothing can be hidden from him. In Hebrews 4:13, it says, "And there is no creature hidden from his sight, but all things are open and laid bare to the eyes of him with whom we have to do." And that last part is really important. Of him with whom we have to do. Because at the end of the day, he's the Lord. And at the end of the day, he's the one with whom we have to do. And here's what the writer is communicating. He sees it all. And isn't it interesting how we spend a lot of our lives hiding? I mean, from the fall, what's the first thing that Adam did? He hid. Right? Hey, let's hide from God. Let's try to cover this thing ourselves. And let's try to escape his sight. We don't want to see him. And ever since then, this is what we do. This is what our sin nature does. We suppose that somehow, if we don't bring our sin to him, if we don't acknowledge it, somehow we kind of just run this little fantasy in our brain that somehow he's not really paying attention or that he doesn't care. No, nothing is hidden from his sight. Everything is laid open. Everything is laid bare. In the sense, it's that idea of we stand naked before him. He sees everything. We need to be reminded of these things. This is not just some information about future events. It is that, but these are the qualities of Christ as John sees them, and they are real qualities. Jesus sees you. Like that ought to minister to us. His eyes see you. Again, I think sometimes, you know, we can talk ourselves into thinking, hey, he's not really paying attention to me. No, he sees you too. He sees you, friend. He sees your heartache. He knows what you're going through. How comforting that is. He sees your struggle. He sees your sin. Likewise, he sees the good things that you do. Jesus talked about this in the Sermon on the Mount in Matthew chapter 6. He talked about in Matthew 6, he talks about over and over again how God sees the things that we do in secret. He mentions the fact that when people give in Matthew 6:4, he says he sees that. He says when people pray, Matthew 6:6, he says he sees that. He says when you fast, 6:18, God sees that too. So he sees the things that you do that are good in love and response to him. Like, that's comforting to know, because sometimes it seems like other people, no one really needs to see it anyway, but he sees it. And that's the point. He sees what's done in secret. He sees your evil deeds as well. He sees your evil thoughts. We have, each one of us, you know, you've got the screen of your mind, the things that, you know, it's like entertainment. You've got your own screen and you think things and you see things. And sometimes you give way more attention to those things, the thoughts and the imaginations and the wickedness of the heart. He sees that too. Oh my goodness. The scripture is filled with examples of God demonstrating that he sees the hidden things. Story after story of individuals. In Jeremiah chapter 16, it makes it really clear. This is Jeremiah 16, 17. God says, my eyes are on all their ways. They're not hidden from my face, nor is their iniquity concealed from my eyes. It's like, I see that too. Oh my goodness. I mean, the idea that he knows you and that he knows everything about you and that he sees it all, that's both a comfort and it's incredibly frightening. The psalmist said it this way. This is Psalm 139, 1 and 2. O Lord, you've searched me and known me. You know when I sit down and when I rise up, you understand my thought from afar. That is true. That is just true. And I think that's what's being communicated. His eyes, he sees it all. And if there's any exhortation or application from that, it's like, stop living. Stop living as though God doesn't see. Because he does see. And he knows. And the sooner we acknowledge that, the better off our lives will be. And also to live with that thought in mind. Again, this is why John's been given this vision. It's not just of future things. This is the present reality of who Christ is. The fourth thing that we see in these attributes and characteristics is it says that he has many diadems, crowns. These are crowns. He doesn't have one, but many. And it's interesting that the number is not given. I think that the number is not given simply to indicate the idea that there is no limit to his sovereignty. And I think we can contrast that with other rulers that are mentioned in Revelation, where this one has this many crowns and this one has this many crowns. They do have some rule and some authority that's been given to them for a short amount of time, but it's limited. Here, it's unlimited. He has unlimited sovereignty. He's Lord of all. He's King of creation. He's Lord of time and space. In Colossians chapter 1, verse 16, it says this, for by him all things were created, both in the heavens and on earth, visible and invisible, whether thrones or dominions or rulers or authorities, all things have been created through him and for him. All things. And it lists off some of these. He's the Lord of creation. He's the Lord of heaven. He's the Lord of earth. He's the Lord of the visible. He's the Lord of the invisible. Over all thrones, all dominions, all rulers, all authorities, everything's been created by him and for him. It kind of sums it up pretty well, doesn't it? He has many crowns. He's Lord. He's King over all of it. This is our Lord. This is our Savior, Jesus. Here's an interesting characteristic, the fifth one I want to look at. This is really strange. He has a name written on him that no one knows. What? It's like, what? You kind of just scratch your head. Who can explain this? We know his name. It's Jesus, right? It's clear this is Jesus. So we know his name, and yet it says that he's got a name that no one knows. What is that all about? Now, we understand that God has made himself known through the person of Jesus Christ, the Son of God, who is God. We must also understand, and I think this is the point, that though he is God, Christ is God, and we know him in Jesus, there are hidden depths of God that will never be completely understood. Not this side of eternity anyway, not by mortal men. We sing that song every once in a while. We sing that song, Empty the Ocean. And it's that line of trying to know the greatness of God is like trying to empty the ocean into the palm of my hand. You can't do it, is the point. You can't fully understand God. And so again, this vision is meant to convey certain things. And it's this, that we lack complete understanding of God. Even Jesus, we don't know everything about him. Now, I believe that one day, this lack of understanding will be replaced with understanding, at least to a greater degree. In 1 John 3:2, it says this, Beloved, now we are children of God, and it has not appeared as yet what we will be. We know that when he appears, which is what we're talking about, we're going to be like him, we'll be like him, because we will see him just as he is. There is going to be this glorious day when we'll be revealed for who we are, which we don't really even fully understand who we are. But there's going to be this day when things are going to be changed, we'll be changed, and we're going to see him. And we'll see ourselves for who we are in him, but we're also going to see him more clearly than we do now. I don't know if we'll ever, be given the capacity to understand everything about God, but we'll certainly understand more. Now, there's another possible thought, and this is kind of an interesting one, in regard to this idea that he has no name or name that's not known by anyone other than himself. Since I was a child, I've been a fan of those early Clint Eastwood movies. Some of you, probably all of you, are familiar with the spaghetti westerns. Wah, wah, wah, wah. My dad, when I was a little boy, my dad would watch those, and I just remember watching those with my dad. And it's just the epic characters that were created. Well, these were called spaghetti westerns. And they were that term was coined. There were Western films produced in Europe, specifically by an Italian director. Some of the films, at least the trilogy as it's known, that Eastwood starred in, they were also known by his character, the man with no name. They never told you his name. He was called different things, some derogatory thing. He was called Blondie in, I know, one of the films. He was called other things, but no one ever knew his name. And the whole idea behind it is it was mystery, right? It created a bit of mystery about this guy. Who is this guy that just kind of shows up? And of course, they didn't really tell you all about his past, but then in the telling of the story, they would let you know little things about his past, little tidbits. And pretty much all that you ended up knowing about him was that he was a very dangerous man.
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5: Listen to these words of Helen Keller. 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But often we look so long at the closed door that we do not see the one which has been opened for us. Surprisingly, Helen Keller was both deaf and blind due to a childhood illness. When the doors of sight and hearing were closed for Helen Keller, she looked for others that were open, and she found them. And we should do the same. 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
8: We're studying the book of Revelation together, and in the book of Revelation, we are reminded that this is a revelation of Jesus Christ. You'll remember Revelation 1 verse 1 says, "The revelation of Jesus Christ, which God gave to him to show his servant things which must shortly come to pass, he sent and signified it by his angel to his servant John." wherever you go with the book of Revelation, whatever your interpretation of Revelation is, Jesus Christ must be center because this is the revelation of Jesus. We are studying the seven churches of Revelation as recorded in Revelation chapter 2 and Revelation chapter 3. The first of those churches is Ephesus. We've looked at that already in our past programs. The word Ephesus means desirable. The New Testament Christian church started out desirable. It was committed to Christ. It had a pure, true faith. It labored indefatigably, but it lost its first love. And as the result of that, Jesus said, "Repent. Come back to your first love of intimacy with me." Then the second great church period is called Smyrna. That was a period of persecution from about 100 AD to 313 AD. The church of Smyrna faced terrible persecution during that whole era. Roman government required burning incense to the Caesars and the Roman emperors. Christians refused to do that, and as the result of that, many were martyred and burned at the stake. But Jesus said, "Be faithful unto death, and I'll give you the crown of life." Smyrnan Christians were committed to Christ, obedient to Christ, loyal to Christ, and they did not surrender their faith. The next period is Pergamos, from about 313 AD to about 538. The word Pergamos means exalted, and we studied the fact that the church at Pergamos united with the state. You see, Satan did not accomplish his goal in the Smyrna period by trying to persecute the church, but he did attempt to bring in compromise. Idols entered into the church as pagans became Christians in that 313 to 538 AD period. You remember it was Constantine in 321 AD that passed a decree regarding, he said, "On the venerable day of the sun, let all workshops be closed." So there was an amalgamation of sun worship and idolatry as pagans came into the church, as Constantine was baptized with his armies, and the church and state united. Many true Christians again were persecuted. We come now to Revelation chapter 2, looking there at Revelation 2, verse 18, the church of Thyatira. Thyatira, the scripture says, "To the angel of the church of Thyatira write, these things says the Son of God, who has eyes like a flame of fire and feet like brass." This is the Dark Ages period, a period from about 538 AD to 1300 AD. He says, God says, "I've got eyes like the flames of fire. I'm still looking for my people. I'm looking in the dark ages for my people. I know your works, your love, your patience, your service. As for your works, I'm looking. But I have something against you. Why? You've allowed that woman Jezebel," the scripture says, "who calls herself a prophetess, to teach and beguile my servants to commit sexual immorality." Now, what's sexual immorality in Bible prophecy? When the harlot woman leaves her true husband. And who's her true husband? Jesus Christ. Who's the harlot woman? The false church. Who is Jezebel in this passage? The embodiment of the false church. Jezebel herself calls herself the true prophet, but she's left her true lover. It's the Dark Ages. All kinds of myths and falsehoods are flooding into the church. And he calls her to repent of her sin. He talks about her in verse 22 as being spiritually sick. We go down to verse 24. He's in Revelation chapter 2. "But to you I say, unto the rest of Thyatira, as many as do not have this doctrine, who've not known the depths of Satan, I call them, hold fast till I come." So here the Bible is appealing in the Dark Ages for a period, a group of people to hold fast till Jesus comes. You know, we live in a sex-centered, thrill-jaded, morally twisted, spiritually bankrupt world. And Jesus is saying to you and me again today, as he said to the church at Thyatira, "Hold fast till I come." To this third church of Thyatira during the Dark Ages, my eyes look through, and Jesus says, "I see some who've not fallen. I've seen some who've not compromised truth. I've seen some who stand first for God and firm for God. and he speaks to them. So we have four periods of church history. Ephesus, and what does that mean? What period is that? It means desirable. It's the period of the apostles. They're preaching God's word, but they leave their first love. If we leave our first love, God Jesus calls us back. Then the second period is from about 100 AD to 300 AD, the Smyrna period. In that period, the word Smyrna means, of course, sweet-smelling savor. We see a lot of persecution coming upon the church. God calls his faithful church back to him to know that he is holding them fast during their persecution, to know that he'll never let them go during their persecution. And he calls them to be faithful in that persecution. Then from 300 to 500 AD, the church is exalted. Anytime you're exalted and things are going wonderful in your life, watch out. Anytime you're exalted and you get enough money and everything is going great, there's a tendency to drift away from God. There's something about human nature that when we go through trials and difficulties and heartaches in our lives, we turn to God more. There's something about it during the Pergamos period. The church was exalted. Compromise came in. And there is a call to you and to me to be free from compromise in our lives. Then there's Thyatira, a period of spiritual darkness. But even in this spiritual darkness, God looks for those who remain faithful. And God says to those who remain faithful, don't give up your faith. And when your life is spiritually dark, God looks for those areas where you are still faithful to God and begins working in your life. Now we turn from Revelation chapter 2 to the fifth church in Revelation chapter 3. There are three more churches that come. To the angel of the church of Sardis, these things says he who has seven spirits of God. And the seven stars, I know your works, that you and the name have a name, that you are alive, but you're dead. Be watchful and strengthen the things that remain and are ready to die. Remember now, verse 3, what you've received, and hold fast and repent. If you don't watch, I'll come upon you. He says to Sardis, be watchful, strengthen the things that remain. The church in the dark is in the dark ages, but God says, I'm going to bring you out and shine the light of truth on you. Be watchful and strengthen the things that remain. When your faith is slipping away in your life, God says, be watchful. Be watchful. What does he mean, strengthen the things that remain? There was some truth that remained even in the dark ages. And here you have faithful men and women of God during this period of the dark ages that are strengthening the things that remain. The Waldenses made obedience to God their motto. John Huss made the Word of God the foundation of his life. Martin Luther sensed salvation by grace and grace alone. So you look at this period of the dark ages, and they're trying to strengthen the faith of believers, that faith that remained, that faith that was being snuffed out. You know, I think about that a great deal, strengthen the things that remain. Let's suppose today that your faith is slipping. What do? You strengthen what remains. If you have been reading the Bible occasionally, you strengthen what remains. You increase your Bible reading. If you've been praying spasmodically, you strengthen what remains. Let's suppose, though, that you have a very difficult time in your marriage and you feel your marriage is falling apart. What do? You strengthen the love that remains by revealing that love and acting upon that love and expressing that love. What if, for example, you have a health challenges? What do? You strengthen what remains. You try to get on a better diet, a better exercise program, a better health program. You strengthen what remains. Let's suppose financially you're deeply in debt. What do? You strengthen what remains. You determine you're not going to spend a lot more on your credit card. You determine you're going to begin to pay off those debts, particularly the ones that have the largest interest to them. So this strengthen what remains principle is a vital principle in life. Let's suppose you have a conflict with your children and there's little or no communication. What do? You strengthen what remains. You try to text them, try to write a letter to them. You try to express your love and concern for them. You remember them on their birthdays and Christmas. on holidays. Wherever you are in your life, strengthen that which remains. That was the message to Sardis, that in the dark ages, you have a little light, a little truth, but strengthen what remains. Then there's Philadelphia. To the church at Philadelphia. Now, the word Philadelphia means, comes from two Greek words, philos and adelphos. Adelphos means brother, philos means love. So Philadelphia means brotherly love. To the church at Philadelphia, he says, to you I've set before an open door, a door of opportunity. When the church was in darkness in the Reformation period and after, God opened a door of opportunity. Just think with me for a while. You go through the Dark Ages. About 1200, you get the Waldensians, who are copying God's word by hand. About 1300, you get John Huss, that great man of God, who said, obedience to God is my motto. John Gutenberg invents the printing press in 1456. Bibles are being printed. Martin Luther comes along, and John Wesley comes along, the great reformers. By 1800s, there is a great mission movement that's going around the world. Then God raises up the Advent movement, a group of men and women who begin proclaiming the second coming of Christ. What is God saying?
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8: God is saying to us, this truth can be proclaimed and nobody will be able to stop it. He's saying that there's a door that's opened in heaven. Let me read to you about this church in Philadelphia from Scripture. Revelation chapter 3, verse 7. And to the angel of the church of Philadelphia write, these things says he who is holy, he who is true, who has the key of David. He opens and no one shuts, and shuts and no one opens. There is an open door today in heaven's sanctuary. Jesus Christ is our divine mediator and our intercessor. And from that sanctuary, the light of God's truth is shining upon the world. God has opened a door and nobody can shut it. Verse 8, I know your works. See, I've set before you an open door. No one can shut it. For you have a little strength and you've kept my word. You've not denied my name. Indeed, I will make those of the synagogue of Satan who say they are Jews and are not, but lie. Indeed, I'll make them come and worship before your feet and to know that I've loved you because you have kept my commandments. And to persevere, I will keep you from the hour which will come upon the world to test you and dwell you. Behold, I come quickly. Hold fast what you have, that nobody can take your crown. Here he says, I've set before you an open door. Throughout Scripture, in the last days of Earth's history, God is revealing that there will be an open door for the proclamation of the gospel. Matthew chapter 24, verse 14. This gospel of the kingdom will be preached in all the world as a witness to all nations. Then the end will come. There'll be an open door. The gospel is going to go to the ends of the earth. Look, for example, at Revelation chapter 14. This is exciting, my friend. The gospel will not be blown out like a candle in the wind. Not at all. Revelation 14, verse 6, I saw another angel flying in the midst of heaven. The angel flies in the midst of heaven. There's an urgent message. Saw another angel flying in the middle of heaven, having the everlasting gospel to preach to those that dwell on the earth, to every nation, kindred, tongue, and people. Here is a message that's urgent. Here's a message that is eternal. And here is a message that is universal. It goes to the ends of the earth. Nobody can stop God's message when it goes forth. Revelation chapter 18 says, verse 1, after these things I saw another angel come down from heaven having great authority or great power. The earth was illuminated with his glory. If you go back to Habakkuk chapter 2 and verse 14, you'll notice that here in Revelation, God is quoting, John is quoting, and Habakkuk, though, gives us a little clearer explanation of what indeed is happening here. Habakkuk says the earth will be filled with the knowledge of the glory of the Lord. I've quoted it. Let me read it to you. Habakkuk 2, verse 14. For the earth will be filled with the knowledge of the glory of the Lord as waters cover the sea. So what's going to happen in the last days of Earth's history? The doors of heaven's sanctuary are open. God is going to pour out his spirit on a praying people. They will take the light of God's truth to the ends of the earth, and the earth will be filled with a knowledge of the glory of God, and every human being will have an intelligent opportunity to stand for or against Christ. The Church of Philadelphia represents the open door of heaven's sanctuary. But then we come to the last of these churches. It's called Laodicea. Now, some people say Laodicea means lukewarm. No, that's the condition of the church. The word Laodicea does not mean lukewarm. It means a people adjudged. It's the last church. It is kind of a complacent, secular, materialistic group of people living down at end time. But God's going to do something to shake them up. He's got to do something to shake them up. Could it be that the challenges that we see facing our society are shaking us up now? Let's go to Revelation chapter 3 and look at it verse by verse and try to get the significance of Revelation 3. It says, "And to the angel of the church of the Laodiceans write." Now remember, Laodicea means a people adjudged. This is God's last church, the church of the judgment hour. "These things say the Alpha, the Amen, the faithful and true witness." So there's no church after this Laodicea. Laodicea represents this a church at the end time that has been somewhat lukewarm, not a church on fire for Christ. But Jesus says, this is the end time. He says, the Amen, the faithful and true witness. What is Jesus the faithful and true witness of? He is the faithful witness of the Father's love. When we look at Jesus, we see the grace and goodness of the Father. When Jesus touches the eyes of the blind, they're opened. When he touches the ears of the deaf, and they're unstopped. When he touches a withered man's arm, and it's healed. When he touches a lame leg, and that man runs again. What is Jesus saying? That's what God is like. God wants you to be healthy and well. Jesus is the faithful and true witness. When Jesus cast the demons out of the demoniacs, what is he saying? That's what God is like. That's what God is like. He wants to deliver you from Satan's clutches. When Jesus raises the dead, raises Lazarus, what is he saying? That he is the resurrection and the life, and even death cannot hold its victims in Christ. So Jesus is the faithful and true witness of the Father's love and goodness. He's the beginning of the creation of God. Now that confuses some people because they think that Jesus had a beginning, because doesn't the Bible say he's the beginning of the creation of God? The Greek word for beginning there is arche, and it would be he's the beginner of the creation of God. In other words, he is the creator. So it's the all-powerful creator that's talking to the church at Laodicea. So let's go back and look at Colossians chapter 1. Colossians chapter 1. And we will see how Scripture describes Jesus as not having a beginning, but the beginner. He is the beginner of the creation of God. Now notice Colossians chapter 1. It says, verse 16, "For by him all things were created that are in heaven and that are on earth, visible and invisible, thrones, dominions, or principalities, or powers. All things were created through him and for him." So Jesus is the beginner of the creation of God. Ephesians chapter 3, verse 9 puts it this way, "To make all men see the fellowship of the mystery, that from the beginning of in God, who created all things by Jesus Christ." So Jesus is truly the creator. He is the all-powerful creator. Now, if Jesus is the all-powerful creator and he's speaking to complacent Laodicea, isn't that good news? Because he can recreate a new heart for Laodicea. He says, "I know your works, Laodicea, that you're neither cold nor hot. I wish you were cold or hot." Could that be Jesus speaking to you? You're neither cold nor hot, but you're kind of lukewarm in your Christian faith. Christ, the faithful and true witness of God's love and grace. Christ, the beginner of the creation of God, wants to recreate in you and me a new heart. So then, because you are lukewarm, neither cold nor hot, I'll spew you out of my mouth. In other words, he's saying, unless there's a dramatic change, the Laodiceans are indifferent. They are apathetic. They're unmoved by spiritual things. But Jesus says, because you say I'm rich and become wealthy and have need of nothing, see his pride and arrogance, you do not know. And it's that you are wretched, miserable, poor, blind, and naked. It's one thing to be poor, blind, and naked, but it's another thing not to know it. To be poor, spiritual poverty. To be blind, spiritual ignorance. To be naked, spiritually unclothed with the righteousness of Christ. I counsel you to buy from me gold refined in the fire. Jesus is counseling you, and he's counseling me to buy. How do we buy? How do we buy? In Isaiah chapter 55, we're told exactly how we buy and what it means to buy. Isaiah 55, verse 1, Ho, everyone who thirsts, come to the waters. You that have no money, come buy and eat. Yes, come buy wine and milk without money, without price. Why do you spend money for that which is not bread? How do we buy? The coinage of time. The coinage of time. We buy not with money, but we buy by giving our time to Jesus, spending time in Bible studies, spending time in prayer. What is this gold tried in the fire? According to Peter, it's faith that works by love. Jesus says, come, spend time with me in my word, and your faith will grow, your love for me will grow, that you may be rich, and white garments, that you may be clothed. What are the white garments? The white garments are the white robe of Christ's righteousness. So Jesus, come to me. Your faith will grow. Your love for me will grow. And he says, I will clothe you with my righteousness, so you don't have to stand naked before me. And he says that you may be clothed, that the shame of your nakedness may not be revealed. And anoint your eyes with eye salve that you may see. What is this eye salve? It's the divine anointing of the Holy Spirit, so we can see Jesus clearly. Now, what are the three things? Gold tried in the fire, white raiment, and eye salve. Laodicea, the ancient city of Laodicea, was very, very wealthy. It was on a trade route from the east, and as the result of that, it was wealthy. In fact, when an earthquake destroyed Laodicea, the Romans wanted to rebuild it. And the Laodiceans said, nothing to it. We don't need your money. We've got our own money. They were rich, need of nothing. And they also had a medical school at Laodicea that they produced eye salve. So to Laodicea, Jesus says, you need the true gold, the true wealth, the wealth of faith, the wealth of love. You need the true covering of Jesus' righteousness. Come to Jesus and let him clothe you with his righteousness, not by works that we have done, but by the righteousness of Christ. And come, let your eyes be open.
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8: Jesus says, I want fellowship with you. I want fellowship with you. And one day, I want you to sit on my throne with me. Friend of mine, you have royal blood running through your veins. You've been created by Christ. You've been redeemed by Christ. You are being sustained by Christ. Christ will come again to take you home, that one day you can sit on his throne, on a throne with him, and one day you can reign with him through eternity. Never throw away your heritage. He's reaching out to you today, knocking on the door of your heart. Let's pray. Father in heaven, we thank you so much for the messages of the book of Revelation that are so Christ-centered. And we pray that as Jesus knocks on the door of our heart, we would respond. Help nothing stand between us and Jesus. In Christ's name, amen.

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4: Most Americans think of Abraham Lincoln and they think of the Civil War or the Emancipation. But in 1862, he signed another hugely significant piece of legislation, the Homestead Act. It offered eligible Americans up to 160 acres of land, not as a prize for the powerful, but as an opportunity for ordinary families willing to live on it, work it, and build something lasting. Why did it matter? Because Lincoln understood that freedom was not merely the absence of tyranny. Rather, freedom required responsibility, labor, stewardship, and moral courage. A free people must be given room to build, but they also must be willing to cultivate what they have been given. That still matters today. Liberty without responsibility decays. Opportunity without character collapses. Lincoln's lesson is clear. A nation stays free when its people remain willing to work, build, and steward freedom under God.
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7: 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Remember this verse from Psalm 55? 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

0: Welcome to the Sunday Sermon on Through the Bible. I'm Steve Schwetz. You know, few passages of Scripture are more familiar or more misunderstood than the Sermon on the Mount. Some people treat it as the entire message of Christianity, believing that if the world would simply follow these teachings, everything would be better. Others go the opposite extreme and say that it has little or nothing to say to this generation. Well, in this message, Dr. J. Vernon McGee helps us see a better way to understand it. The Sermon on the Mount isn't a program for fixing society, and it's not something to ignore either. Instead, it reveals the character of those who belong to God's kingdom, and it reminds us how deeply we need the righteousness that only Christ can give us. Before we begin, let's hear from Eden, a fellow passenger on the Bible bus, and she writes this. I first started listening to Dr. J. Vernon McGee's teaching on Through the Bible back in 1977. I'd come to America as a foreign student from Ethiopia, and those programs were such a help and encouragement as I tried to adjust to life in a new country. Since 1999, I've been a regular listener, sometimes listening to the daily program two or even three times a day on the app. Over the years, my Christian life has grown so much through Dr. McGee's teaching. I'm truly grateful for him and for everyone at the Through the Bible headquarters. Honestly, it wouldn't be an exaggeration to say that discovering this ministry has been one of the best things that has happened to me since I came to America. Everything else in life is temporary, but the Word of God lasts forever. It's also wonderful to hear that you are now reaching people in Ethiopia in several languages, including Amharic, Oromo, and Tigrinya. My country truly needs the clear teaching of God's Word and the message of the Lord Jesus Christ. And what about you? When did God's Word begin to take root in your life? How has Scripture helped steady you through seasons of change? What keeps you coming back to the study in the Bible again and again? Well, you know we'd love to hear your story, so send us a note with the feedback tool in our app or email us at BibleBus@ttb.org or write to us at Box 7100. Pasadena, California, 91109. In Canada, Box 25325, London, Ontario, N6C6B1. You can also leave us a voicemail anytime at 1-800-65-BIBLE. Let's pray. Father, thank you for the many listeners around the world who are growing in faith as they study the Bible with us. As we open the Scriptures now, Lord, would you quiet our hearts and then teach us by your Spirit. Help us to not only understand your truth, but to live it in everyday life. In Jesus' name, amen. Here's a Sunday sermon on Through the Bible with Dr. J. Vernon McGee.
1: This morning, our subject is the Sermon on the Mount for today. The far right and the radical left are not only terms which apply to politics today, but also to the interpretation of the Sermon on the Mount. No document has been subjected to such extreme viewpoints of interpretation as the Sermon on the Mount. As a result, it has suffered much abuse and it's been misunderstood. It has been hurt more in the house of its friends than any other place. Now, these two umbrellas, extreme viewpoints, have been raised over this very noble document, and many think that you have to get under one or the other. I trust this morning we'll be able to show you do not have to get under either one of them. First of all, let me note briefly the radical left. They see in the Sermon on the Mount the total message of the Christian faith. It is the epitome of Christianity. It is the final message and the total expression of the Lord Jesus Christ. It is the sine qua non of the gospel. It is the quid pro quo for the cross and the death of Christ. It actually is the motivation for the United Nations today. May I say that this philosophy has proven suicidal for our nation. Nothing could be further from the truth of the teaching of the Sermon on the Mount that it is to be given today to the nations of the world, and that they are to keep the Sermon on the Mount. It is the law of the kingdom. It is the manifesto of the King. It is the platform by which Jesus Christ will come to power on this earth someday. He never intended to give the Sermon on the Mount to unregenerate man. It was never intended to give to nations today. It was never intended to be put into operation like that, simply because you cannot put it into operation, and he never intended that it should be used in that connection. It's idiotic, and I use that statement after a great deal of thought. It's idiotic to try and get unredeemed man to live by it. It's almost absurd today

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2: No individual Israelite ever went to God and called him Father in a personal way. Never was in the Old Testament. Our Lord, when he gave this, is giving it to men and women who have come into a relationship with God where they now can call him Father. And that means they have been regenerated. And you won't find anything about regeneration in the Sermon on the Mount. You'll find nothing about faith in Christ in the Sermon on the Mount. You find nothing about the new birth here. It is a manifesto given to those who are the citizens of the kingdom, who are already sons of God. It doesn't tell you how you become a son of God. It is to be the law of the kingdom that he shall establish on this earth. And when he's reigning down here, you can take the locks off of your door. But until then, may I say, we are to resist evil. For our Lord said in another place, a strong man armed keepeth his household. May I say that that today is the should be the law of the land, if you please. Now, that's one extreme viewpoint, that we are to saddle the Sermon on the Mount on godless nations today and try to get them to abide by. And it's pious hypocrisy to get up and ask an unregenerate man to keep the Sermon on the Mount. The other extreme view is to the far right. They say the Sermon on the Mount has no message for this day in which we live. Fact of the matter is, they say it's even sinful to consider it as having a meaning and an application for today. May I say to you, this type of interpretation would soon destroy the Bible. One group would get rid of all of it but the Sermon on the Mount, and the other would get rid of the Sermon on the Mount. And after you've done that, my friend, you haven't anything left. These are two extreme viewpoints today. May I say that the Sermon on the Mount contains great spiritual principles. And these principles are an expression of the mind and the will of Christ. The Sermon on the Mount is a manifesto of the King. It's the law of the kingdom. And will you hear me carefully? It requires the presence and power of the King to enforce it. And when he's here, he'll enforce it. But not today. No law is any good unless it's enforced. It's not that we need more laws. We need to have them enforced. And a law, unless it is enforced, is not law, my beloved. And therefore, the Sermon on the Mount is law. It will be enforced when he reigns. Now, the Sermon on the Mount reveals the character of the subjects of the kingdom. It reveals the inner life rather than the outward conformity. It reveals what they are. Let me give you an example. Blessed are the pure in heart, for they shall see God. Do you qualify? Do you know anybody who does? If you believe today that you can qualify on that kind of basis, you're not only dead wrong, but you'll never get into his presence if it depends on the pure in heart. He's speaking about those that have been clothed with the righteousness of Christ, who have come by faith and have trusted God and can now be called the pure in heart. He's not telling you in the Sermon on the Mount how.

0: telling you who. He doesn't tell you how you become this way. He tells you how you will act after you become a child of God. The Sermon on the Mount is theocentric. That's a big word. That means it's God-centered. It is not anthropocentric, which means man-centered, as the liberal claims that it is. I listened to one several years ago making the claim that the Sermon on the Mount was anthropocentric, and for that reason that men today should put it in force here on the earth. It's not man-centered at all. Have you ever noticed that right on this same page where we began here, let your light so shine before men that they may see your good works and glorify you? No, sir. Glorify your Father which is in heaven. May I say it's God-centered all the way through. It is for the glory of God, if you please. Now, it will be enforced in its entirety when He is here to rule. Have you ever noticed that the second Psalm says something we don't like very much, but it's there? He shall rule them with a rod of iron. May I say, if you have the will, a renewed, redeemed will, to want to do His will and go His way, that rod of iron won't disturb you at all. May I say, it's going to be awful to the man who tries to cross it, who's in rebellion against God. And when we come to the book of Revelation, the Holy Spirit was afraid we might have missed that. And again, it is stated, He shall rule them with a rod of iron. May I say, when He's here in person, the Sermon on the Mount will be enforced to the very letter. And I personally do not think we have all what is called the Sermon on the Mount, only a fragment. He only took two commandments, lifted them to the nth degree. What did He do with the other eight? He lifted them also. But we don't have the record. He took two commandments. He said, if you are angry with your brother, you're guilty of murder. Is there anyone here who's not a murderer? May I see your hand? Never been angry. Man, I'm in the wrong crowd today. May I say, that's law lifted to the nth degree. He said that the one that so much as looks upon a woman to lust after is guilty of adultery. Not the act, the look. Want to qualify today for the kingdom? May I say to you, my friend, the Sermon on the Mount condemns the best man that ever walked this earth. It shows that man today that he needs a Savior, and he needs a clothing for his unrighteousness today. This morning, I want to examine some of the principles that are stated in the Sermon on the Mount, and I want to look at them in three different areas. Since this is the ultimate goal for the earth, since this is expression of the mind of Christ, may I say to you, it does have a message for us today, a spiritual message, and I do believe that we ought to consider it. And certainly in this particular area, these three areas in which we're going today. In the sixth chapter, he deals with formalities in religion, and he condemns it. He says that a ritual is something that is done before man, but he condemns the ritual and says there must be reality because that's before God. He says that religion is not horizontal in spite of what's being said today. That religion is perpendicular. And that a man must first of all be right with God before he can be right with anybody or anything down here. That's
1: primary.
0: He says that it's spiritual and it's not physical. And in his day, there was a God-given religion that had gone to seed, and it was far from God, but he'd given it, and it was a ritual. It was the ritual that was connected with the tabernacle and then with the temple. And men thought because they went through a ritual of religion down here, walking to and fro, that somehow or another it brought them into the presence of God. And he moves into three areas, and will you listen to him? He says, take heed that ye do not your alms before men to be seen of them. Otherwise, ye have no reward of your Father which is in heaven. Now, the word alms that's used here is a word that means righteous acts. It has to do with everything that is connected with the life of a son of God. It doesn't make any difference what you do, that would cover it. Then he becomes specific, and he says, therefore, when thou doest thine alms, and this is a different word for alms than the one that was used in verse 1. Therefore, when thou doest thine alms, it's the Greek word that we get our word eleemosynary from. We hear today of the eleemosynary institution. That means, it's just a nice word for a charity institution. And that's the word that's used here. Doing your deeds of giving, if you please. Therefore, when thou doest thine alms, do not sound a trumpet before thee as the hypocrites do in the synagogue and in the streets, that they may have glory of men. Verily I say unto you, they have their reward. Now the word a hypocrite does not carry here the connotation that it does today. Today we've made it mean an awful thing, and I think rightly so. But nevertheless, when our Lord used it, he had one thing in mind. The word hypocrite comes from two Greek words, hupo, krino. Krino means to answer. Hupo means to answer back. And it was a name given to actors in a play. If you have ever read the plays of Sophocles or Euripides, you will find that in those plays that those who take the parts are called hypocrites. That is, they're called actors. They play a part. They are playing something that is not real to them. They're going through motions and doing things that actually does not reveal their character at all. Now, our Lord said this, when you do things, that is in your giving, don't be an actor. Let this thing be real with you. Now, that's the thing that he's talking about here. He says that you're to do this before your Father. Now, will you notice that? When thou doest alms, let not thy left hand know what thy right hand doeth, that thine alms may be in secret, and thy Father which seeth in secret himself shall reward thee openly. Now he does not explain here how you become a son of God. Nowhere does he explain it in the Sermon on the Mount. The assumption is that you are a son of God. He's talking to those that are sons of God. And may I say that I think that is the terrible thing, to give this to unregenerate men and tell them this is what you're to live by. May I say, he never did that. And if you want to know the ones to whom he gave the Sermon on the Mount when he went yonder to the top of the mount, it was his disciples who came to him, and he's speaking to them. He got away from even the mob and the crowd, and he gave it to his disciples. He's speaking to those who come into a right relationship with God and who by faith in Christ are now sons of God. Now, will you listen to him? He says, the hypocrites, the actors that are playing at religion, that it's just a formality and they're just going through certain outward forms. He says when they give, they do it this way. And they did it that way in that day. They would come to a street corner and they'd blow a trumpet. And when they would blow a trumpet, why, the crowd would come, also the poor. Now, the reason that they blew the trumpet and the reason they gave is an excuse. It was the way to announce to the poor that they were going to give something away. But it was a mighty fine way of letting your neighbors know how generous you were. It was never done secretly, always done by blowing a trumpet. Our Lord says, when you do your alms, when you do your giving, don't you go to the street corner and blow a trumpet. That's not the way you're to do. He said that these people have their reward. Now, he did say they had a reward. What is their reward? Well, why did they do it? They did it to be seen of man. They were seen of man. That's their reward. The transaction they had was horizontal. It was not perpendicular. They did it to be seen of man. They were seen of man. They got their reward. That ended the transaction. It had nothing to do with their relationship to God. And do you know a great deal of giving today is like that? When it's done to be seen of man, when it's done even giving today because even of a need, the reason that we're to give today, my beloved, is because we're giving to Him. We're a priest standing at the altar offering that which is a sacrifice acceptable to God. Now will you notice, when thou doest alms, let not thy left hand know what thy right hand do. And I love this. How in the world are you going to do something with your right hand and your left hand won't find out about it? May I say that the way that the right hand communicates to the left hand is through this telephone exchange up here we call the mind. You know what he's talking about? He says that when you give, don't send a message up here to the mind, because this is the proudest thing in the world. And if you give with your right hand, the message will go up there and say, boy, is he generous. And then the mind will go down and say to the left hand, man, are we wonderful. Did you know, left hand, did you know what the right hand did? We ought to be proud of what we're doing for God. He says, let's cut this out as far as the mind is concerned. When you give, you're not giving to minister to the mind. You're not giving because it gives you a satisfaction within. You see, we like to give because it gives us a satisfaction. You're not to minister to the mind. When you give with your right hand, your left hand is not to know, because it's not to go be translated into the mind where there can be pride that enters in it and satisfaction. Well, you know, I'm giving to this cause because of the fact that, well, it does make me feel so good to give. My friend, when we give, we ought to give to Him because of our relationship to Him. Our Lord says, don't play act at this thing. Don't be like a bunch of actors playing a part. Make this thing real. Make this an offering acceptable to God, a sweet savor unto Him. That's the first thing. Oh, my friend, today, our giving ought to have reality in it. That's what our Lord's talking about in the Sermon on the Mount. Now, we come to the second. Will you listen? When thou prayest, thou shalt not be as the hypocrites are, for they love to pray standing in the synagogues and in the corners of the street, that they may be seen of men. Verily I say unto you, they have their reward. Because here is another matter that's not horizontal, it's perpendicular. He says that when you pray, don't do it before man at all. He says, when you pray, don't pray publicly. He says, you're to enter into your closet. And when thou hast shut thy door, pray to thy Father. You have to be a son before you can pray, which is in secret. And thy Father which seeth in secret shall reward thee openly. Now he says several things about prayer here. First, there should be sincerity in prayer. It's not the making of beautiful words. God's not interested in that. He's actually not interested in periphrastic sentences. He really doesn't care whether the sentence you pray is grammatically true or not. He has no angel checking you on your grammar. He is tremendously concerned that you be sincere. And then the second thing is simplicity. He wants prayer to be simple. And not only does he want prayer to be simple, he wants it to be brief. Don't take up all of his time. Well, you say, but God wants to hear us. Not vain repetitions that the heathen knew. I was in this prayer group and a man prayed and he took over, by the way. He got it right at the beginning and he held it for at least 10 minutes. He said the same thing at least one half a dozen times. And I thought, I almost laughed. I thought, wouldn't it be funny if the Lord did speak out of heaven and say to him, brother, I got it the first time. You don't have to keep repeating these things in my presence. I heard you, and you are not heard because you keep repeating. And then he gave his own, the sample. And the Lord's Prayer is very brief, and it's a wonderful prayer to begin with. And we do not use it here. Sometimes I'm asked the question, why don't you use it in your public service? Same reason that we do not use, now I lay me down to sleep. Now I lay me down to sleep is fine for little ones. You remember when you started your little one, that, and then there came a day when the little one says, God bless mama, God bless daddy. Wasn't that wonderful? And then there came a day when the little one just didn't use the prayer at all that you taught them, prayed on his own. And then there came a day when he's doing his own praying. And you don't go back to, now lay me down to sleep. Our Lord gave this prayer to start you to pray, to show you how to pray. I believe it's good for that. May I be personal a moment? My mother was not really saved until after I entered the ministry, and she didn't know how to pray. And she told me, she said, I got a book that had prayers in it, and I didn't like them, but it had the Lord's Prayer in it. And she says, I just started praying it, and then I'd go on from there. And I asked her, I said, do you still use it? Oh, no. She said, no, I pray on my own. Let's grow up. It's fine for beginners. Nothing wrong with the Lord's Prayer. And if you haven't learned yet to pray, start with the Lord's Prayer. It's a wonderful place to begin. But someday graduate. Pray as Paul did in the Epistle to the Ephesians, if you please. Let me move on. The third area in which our Lord touched is the area of fasting. Someone is going to say to me this morning, but fasting is not for believers. Would you show me the scripture where that is? Well, do you think that we ought to fast today? Yes. How? Just like our Lord said. Moreover, when ye fast, be not as the hypocrites of a sad countenance, for they disfigure their faces, that they may appear unto men to fast. Verily I say unto you, they have their reward. And a man in that day that fasted, he put on sackcloth, and he took ashes and threw it all over his head. Oh, he was a sorry looking sight. And then he'd go down the street and people would say, ooh, look at him. My, isn't he pious? Isn't he religious? He's fasting. Our Lord says, when you fast, don't do like that. He's an actor. And that's one reason I do not like testimonies today, where some individual tells about all of the sacrifices they are making. My brother, if you're fasting, keep it to yourself. It has no value if you are going to spill it out to other folk. Make your sacrifice and keep it to yourself. Now, will you listen? Moreover, when ye fast, be not as the hypocrites of a sad countenance, for they disfigure their faces that they may appear unto men to fast. Verily I say unto you, they have their reward. Three times now he said that. They have their reward. It's sarcasm. It's biting sarcasm. Our Lord knew how to use it, never to hurt, but to be helpful. It's as caustic. Oh, that statement is an acid statement. Oh, the acidity of it. They have their reward. What is the reward of the man who prays in public? He gets the answer to his prayer? No. He wasn't praying to get an answer. He was praying before a man to be seen a man. He was seen a man. That was his reward. God never heard him. Our Lord said that the Pharisee that went up to the temple to pray, God never heard him. He heard the publican who stood afar off. And this man that is fasting, he has his reward. He wanted to be seen of man, that they could commend him and say he was all that dear brother. Isn't he religious? Isn't he a wonderful saint? That's his reward. God never said it. God says, you hypocrite. You actor. You didn't do that for me. Now, immediately, someone is going to say this morning, I don't think fasting is for today. It is not commanded anywhere. Did you know it's not even commanded in the Old Testament? Our Lord mentions it. You find Paul mentioning it. But you go back under the legal system where great many people think that it belongs. God gave feast days. He never gave fast days. Now it is true in the Yom Kippur, the great day of atonement, when they were grieving for their sins, that was the period of fasting, but God was very careful to say to them, I don't want you coming into my presence like that when you're grieving. He says, when you come into my presence, I want you to wash your face. I want you to fix your hair. I want you to rejoice in my presence. If you think I want to hear you whining all the time, you're wrong. And God gave feast days to his people. He never gave fast days anywhere. But my beloved, when sin came into the nation, you will find that on many occasions, God's high priests and the priests in the nation, they went into sackcloth and ashes. You'll find the entire city of Nineveh put on sackcloth and ashes. And you will find that the Lord Jesus commended his own disciples and defended them for not fasting, because the Pharisees came and they said, now look, how's it? John was your forerunner, and yet the disciples of John fasted, and your disciples fast not. You tell us why. He said, I'll tell you why. As long as the bridegroom is here, you don't fast. But the day is coming when the bridegroom is going to leave, and when he leaves, there are going to be days of fasting. And there came a day when they crucified him. There came a day when he came back from the dead. There came a day and he went back to heaven, and I find them fasting. The early church fasted. I find Paul in 1 Corinthians 7:5, that ye may give yourself to fasting and prayer. And in this day, when the biggest problem that we have is not getting something to eat, but eating too much, This is a day when God's people need to practice fasting secretly. You don't tell anybody. You don't let anybody know it. The minute that you let somebody know it, you're doing it before man. This is something that's to be done before God. And I believe that in this hour in which we are living, the seriousness of it would seem to demand on the part of some that there be fasting today. If there's sin in your life and you really mean business with God, and that's the way that Paul told it to the Corinthians, there was sin in the church there and sin in the lives of some of the believers. And he said, now, I want you to give yourself to fasting and prayer. And I think when there's sin in our lives, we do need to fast and pray. I think that when we're in serious days like we're in today, that it wouldn't hurt to have fasting and prayer. The way we do it today is we have a banquet and prayer. But, my beloved, fasting is an evidence between our souls and God that we mean business. But this is not acting. This is not to be hypocritical. This is something that is to be real. In the Sermon on the Mount, there are great many things that are for us today. Great spiritual principles. Our giving, secret. Our praying, secret. Our fasting, secret. These are things that you do in religion. And it's so easy for them to become a formality, a liturgy, an outward ritual that we go through. Our God says, our Lord took away the cover. He skinned this thing alive called religion. And he said, these are things you don't do before man. You do them before your Father in heaven. And you do not do them to become a son of God. You do them because you are a son of God. My friend, there's nothing you can do this morning that will make you a son of God. Nothing. And if you today are not a child of God through faith in Christ, I want to be kind and really nice to you. The Sermon on the Mount's not for you at all. To as many as received Him, that is the Lord Jesus, to them gave He the right to become the sons of God. Even to those that don't do any more nor less than simply believe in His name. He has you shut up today to a cross. He's saying to you, He's saying to me, He's saying to a lost world, what will you do with my Son who died for you on the cross? That's my issue with a lost world. Nicodemus, Mr. Religious Man, ye must be born again. You must become a son of God through faith in Christ. Then He'd like to talk to you about the Sermon on the Mount. I say it reverently. I do not say it flippantly. If you are not a child of God, you forget the Sermon on the Mount. You forget it. Until Christ becomes your Savior. And you become a son of God. And you can say, Father. My beloved, you've had today strong medicine. This is contrary to the philosophy of the world right now. But any intelligent man knows that the philosophy of the world has us in an awful mess today. God is saying to you, what do you do with my son who died for you? I want to make you a son of mine. And I can make you a son of mine. You can't. You can't try to keep the Sermon on the Mount and become a son of God. You can't lift yourself up by the bootstraps. You can't do enough today to become a son of God. He alone can make you a son of God through faith. That's not the way the world says it. The world says do something and you'll be somebody. God says be somebody and then you can do something. Become my son.
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7: Welcome to Breakpoint, a daily look at an ever-changing culture through the lens of unchanging truth. For the Colson Center, I'm John Stone Street. Christopher Nolan's film adaptation of The Odyssey features a stellar cast. A-listers like Anne Hathaway, Charlize Theron, Matt Damon, Zendaya, Tom Holland, and Ellen Page. Now, Page was best known, at least initially in her career, for a breakout role as a pregnant teenager in 2007's Juno. More recently, however, Page is better known for rejecting her identity as a female, portraying instead as a male, and adopting the name Elliot. And in the movie The Odyssey, Page's personal gender conflict is also on full display. She plays a manipulative Greek soldier named Sinon, who, according to Greek mythology, tricked the Trojans and was instrumental in the downfall of Troy. Notably, Sinon does not appear in Homer's original poem, The Odyssey, but is one of the many creative adaptations by Christopher Nolan. Page herself was an odd selection to play a Greek soldier. After all, she stands just over 5 feet tall, which is short even when compared to the other women in the cast who are playing women. Page has undergone multiple surgeries and treatments to portray herself as a man. She talks about it constantly, but it's not convincing. Nor are her repeated assurances to the world that she's now able to, quote-unquote, be who I truly am or be who I was made to be. Recently, the Babylon Bee posted a fake quote along with Paige's picture that said, and I quote, "I'm happier than I've ever been," says gender nonconforming celebrity who looks as if her soul has been sucked out of her eyeballs, end quote. What made this post so harsh was just how true it was about Ellen Page. So many photos and interviews of Paige are simply heartbreaking. Instead of the joy and the peace that's part of achieving and embracing one's identity, her eyes reveal a desperate emptiness of someone trying to convince all of us, and especially herself, of something that is so obviously not true. When Chloe Cole, whose story of detransition and salvation was featured in the Truth Rising documentary and at the recent Colson Center National Conference, saw photos of Paige from the Odyssey premiere, she said this: "One of the many million things that led to my detransition was realizing that once I entered the real world, I would be nothing but a tiny, infertile simulacrum of a male. This is the reality of transitioning, even for the women who remotely, quote-unquote, pass." In fact, the contrast between Ellen Page's despair and Chloe Cole's hope could not be more dramatic. And you can see it clearly in their eyes. Now, it's often said that our eyes are a window to our soul. The book of Proverbs includes similar observations about our countenance and what it can reveal about us. "A glad heart makes a cheerful face," it says. "The light of the eyes rejoices the heart, and good news refreshes the bones. A joyful heart is good medicine," it goes on. Jesus himself said, "Your eye is the lamp of your body. When your eyes are healthy, your whole body is full of light." I don't think there's a clearer portrayal of these truths than the stark contrast between the eyes of Ellen Page and the eyes of Chloe Cole. Please learn more about Chloe Cole's story and see her undeniable smile and the Truth Rising film. 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
9: Welcome to Johnny Erickson Tada Sharing Hope. Did you know there's an amazing reason why God created animals? Here's Johnny to explain.
10: You probably are amazed as well how much we can learn about God from observing animals or birds or insects. My girlfriend Ruth has a beehive in her backyard, and when she told me how complex yet orderly a beehive really is, even down to those little hexagon shapes of the honeycomb, and oh my goodness, I mean, how could anybody not believe in God? Which just goes to show the reason why God created bees and bugs and badgers and bulldogs. The reason God created these animals is to primarily, that's the point, primarily teach us lessons about himself and why we should praise him. I mean, just a quick look at scripture proves it. In Luke chapter 12, Jesus says, now get this, "Consider the ravens. They do not sow or reap, yet God feeds them. How much more valuable you are than birds." So right there, A raven teaches us that God is our provider. And then in Proverbs chapter 6, God tells us to go to the ant, consider its ways, and be wise. So God created little ants to teach us that he is the source of all wisdom, including how to work together as a team. I mean, God uses ants to teach us how to do that for sure. But perhaps the most convincing Bible verse is Job chapter 12, where the Holy Spirit says to us, now get this, ask the animals and they will teach you. Isn't that cool? Or the birds in the sky and they will tell you. Let the fish in the sea inform you. Which of all these does not know that the hand of the Lord has done this? Wow. God even uses animals to teach us to worship him. Because Psalm 148 says, praise the Lord from the earth, all you animals. So it's not like God created dogs simply to be our cozy companions, although that's true. God created dogs and cats and horses and all the rest to teach us lessons about himself. He created animals to instruct us how to get along with each other, how to care for each other and serve one another. And I'm thinking of Charlie. Okay, this is this 11-year-old golden retriever and his companion, little Maverick, a retriever puppy. Oh, the lessons these two dogs have taught. Because when Charlie lost his eyes as a result of glaucoma, this dog lost his zeal for life. Unlike most golden retrievers, it was like he became depressed. And that's when Charlie's owners decided to get their old dog a little companion, a little golden retriever puppy, and they called him Maverick. Now, call it canine intuition, but that puppy was able to sense Charlie's dark mood. And so, like any puppy, he brought out the best in Charlie with a lot of roughhousing, and Charlie rediscovered playing, and he became a new dog. He gained back a spark for life. But get this, Maverick, that puppy, even takes Charlie on walks, leading him with a leash that he holds between his teeth. And there's this really, really heartwarming video that shows you all this, and you got to see it today. Visit johnnyradio.org because it's really something. Yes, animals teach us lessons. It's why God created them. And the lesson here? Oh my goodness, if a small dog can sense the need, even the depression, in an older dog and make a difference, what is God telling us? If animals care for their kind who are hurting or injured, shouldn't we? Is there a way we can help others who are hurting gain back their spark, their zeal for life?
9: And friend, let's learn a lesson from the animals today. Actually, let's learn it from God who made them. 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
12: Foundations of Freedom, a look at America's founding principles and the leaders who shaped our nation.
13: Most Americans think of Abraham Lincoln and they think of the Civil War or the Emancipation. But in 1862, he signed another hugely significant piece of legislation, the Homestead Act. It offered eligible Americans up to 160 acres of land, not as a prize for the powerful, but as an opportunity for ordinary families willing to live on it, work it, and build something lasting. Why did it matter? Because Lincoln understood that freedom was not merely the absence of tyranny. Rather, freedom required responsibility, labor, stewardship, and moral courage. A free people must be given room to build, but they also must be willing to cultivate what they have been given. That still matters today. Liberty without responsibility decays. Opportunity without character collapses. Lincoln's lesson is clear. A nation stays free when its people remain willing to work, build, and steward freedom under God.
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18: 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Jesus didn't sugarcoat the hard truth, telling us that in this world we would have trouble. 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
19: And welcome to the weekend edition of Turning Point from a Cave. Today, we learn our lesson, the story of David. And as is often the case, his psalm begins with a sigh and it ends with a song. He begins in trouble and he ends in triumph. A Prayer from a Cave, Psalm 142, one of my favorite portions of the Old Testament, right here on the weekend edition of Turning Point.
20: The life of David is a great encouragement to all of us because he mirrors to a great extent many of the expressions and feelings of our own hearts. As you know, David is a man of great faith and a man of great vision, but he's also a man who struggles on occasion with the gap between his belief and his behavior. Psalm 142 is one of three psalms that David probably wrote from the cave experience. Psalm 142, Psalm 57, and perhaps even Psalm 34. We have called these psalms Miktim or Mikkel psalms. The word is the word that you will find in the superscription over the psalm, and it means a teaching psalm. Psalm 142 is the last of the teaching psalms. There are 14 of them altogether. In fact, David wrote 8 psalms while he was on the run. And these 3 that we're going to look briefly at today were written by David while he was running from Saul and hiding out in a cave. Now in 1 Samuel 22 and verse 1, we are told that David is in the cave of Adullam. The Bible says in 1 Samuel 22 that David departed and escaped to the cave of Adullam. And when his brethren and all his father's house heard it, they went down there to him. And everyone who was in distress, and everyone who was in debt, and everyone who was discontented, gathered themselves unto him, and he became captain over them. And there were with him about 400 men. Now, most scholars believe that Saul had levied a heavy tax upon the inhabitants of Israel, and many of these people who were in debt and discontented and distressed were victims of the high taxation and were struggling for their very existence. They were friends of David from the past, and when they heard David was in exile hiding out in the cave, they decided to go join him. It should be evident to all of us at once that this was not your one-man cave. The cave of Adullam is still in existence today, and if you were to go and visit it, you would discover that the mouth of the cave is some 20 feet wide and the height of the cave is some 40 feet. A place quite large enough for 400 people together. It is also interesting to discover that when the word got out of these 400 men who had gathered to David in the cave of Adullam, that they began to grow in number. For when you come to the 23rd chapter of 1 Samuel and verse 13, you will learn that this number has now grown to 600 men. And no doubt all of them are still described by these words, distressed, debtors, discontent. What a group. What a wonderful bunch of people to have come and minister to you when you're down. What a group. Renegades, rebels. And they have all come there because David is there. Now David has become their leader. And so if you have your Bibles open to the Psalms in Psalm 142, we need to look at what's going on in the mind of David as he experiences this cave experience. Some of you may say to me, Pastor, what do I care about what goes on in a man's heart when he's in a cave? And perhaps you have forgotten that all of us have our caves, every one of us. For some of us, it is the cave of physical distress and infirmity. For others, it's the cave of financial reverse and discouragement. For still others, it's the cave of family distress and upheaval and rebellion. I don't know what the cave is for you, but everyone has them. Everyone moves in the direction of the cave on occasion. We cannot escape them. There are moments when we are down under all of the pressures of life and we seek for refuge. I cannot help believe that David went to that cave to be alone. He wanted to get away from everybody, and the next thing he knows, he's surrounded by all of these wonderful counselors that have come to be a part of his life. And because David is a poetic fellow, he tells us what he feels. I have a poet in my family. When she writes me letters, they are so rich with color and beauty, and I know everything that's going on in her heart. She's the most descriptive of all the Jeremiahs. I don't have to doubt about what she feels because she puts it down in writing and she does it beautifully, and that's the poetic genius of David. You know, if it had been me, I would have just said in a little subscription, you know, life in the cave is the pits, and let it go at that. David put down in writing everything he felt, what he was going through, what it was like, what his emotions were, and I'm glad he did because it helps me comprehend what was going through his heart at the time. It also helps me to see how he dealt with it. In the 142nd Psalm, David talks about the condition of his soul during this period of time. He was, first of all, disoriented. Notice what it says in your Bible in verse 3. When my spirit was overwhelmed within me. Do you know what that means? The Hebrew of that particular phrase literally says, in the muffling of my spirit upon me. David felt like some fierce flood had rushed down upon him. He can barely stand up against the might of it. He's overwhelmed. He's disoriented. When my way and my spirit is so wrapped in trouble and gloom, so muffled with woe, my powers of judgment are baffled. Literally, that's what it means. He's disoriented. Have you ever gone through disorientation? I don't know exactly what it's like at its total depth, but it's something like coming home from a trip and seeing your desk piled high with papers. Walking in and sitting down and looking at them all and sort of feeling like, there's too much. There's no way. I know I should start this. I don't know where to start, so I don't think I will. So you just sit there and look at them. Only David's disorientation is at a much deeper level. He's so cumbered with problems and difficulties. He's being chased by the king of Israel with the army of Israel. And now he's got all these sorry people around him that he doesn't really want, but that have come down to be a

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2: From others. We build a shell around ourselves and sometimes to our own undoing. We believe that we are unique in that situation. So who can we tell and who will understand? And the more we think on it, the more certain we are that there's not a person in the world who would ever totally understand what we're going through. So though we're surrounded by people, we feel very much alone. I can think back on some problems that I've experienced as a father, as a pastor, when I would deeply desire to have talked to somebody but just didn't know how to go about it, wondering if anybody would really understand. He's totally abandoned, he's hunted by Saul, and he feels alone. And then, because of all of this, David gets depressed. In the sixth verse is the best description for depression I have ever found in the Bible. It's exactly what the word means. He said, I am brought very low. What is depression? Well, if you make a depression in something, you press in on it and you leave an indentation. When the soul is depressed, when your spirit is depressed, when you are emotionally depressed, it is a low point in your emotional cycle and you get very low. David said he had gone through depression. I don't know if I've ever been depressed. I'm not easily depressed, not really easily discouraged, but I've probably been close enough to it to know that I don't want to be. And I've counseled with people who have suffered with chronic depression, and I know that it is a very, very heavy burden to bear. It is what is causing hundreds and thousands of high school young people, teenagers, to end their lives because they see no hope or any reason to go on because of family problems or because of total despair over the future of their own lives because of a lack of purpose and concern for spiritual truth. They look around at a world and to them it's not worth fighting, and they get so depressed that finally they despair of their own lives and they're killing themselves by the dozens. David was depressed. All of his hope and all of his joy is gone. The thoughts of his problems have turned inward, and now they're no longer out here. Now they're in here. It's no longer Saul is chasing me. It's no longer the 400 men are surrounding me. All of that has somehow come into his spirit, and it resides within his own emotions. He may not even be aware that anybody else is around. He is so down and depressed and discouraged. Sometimes we think depression is sin, and there are occasions perhaps when it is, but as I've read the history of the great preachers, I've been overwhelmed to discover how many of them had great, great difficulty with depression. Charles Haddon Spurgeon, the great English preacher, would oftentimes get so depressed that he would have to take 2 to 3 months off from his ministry and go to the French Riviera just to be by himself and not even think about anybody or talk about anybody till he finally came out of it. Elijah was depressed, remember, after his great mountaintop experience. Jonah was depressed after he was confronted by God in his disbelief of God's will. I could name others in the Bible. Moses was depressed. Many of God's people have been depressed. David's depressed. And because of that, he has given up. He's just given up. He's in the midst of this situation. He doesn't see any way out. He doesn't see any hope. And so in verse 6, he just kind of looks at the problem and he says, my persecutors are stronger than I am. You see what David has done now? I want you to listen carefully. He's added up the score. He's put everything down over on this side of the ledger. He's looked at all of his problems, and you can just see him mentally listening to them. He's got all these people, and he's got Saul, and he's got this problem, and he's got his guilt over what's happened, and he's the king elect, but it isn't going to happen that way. And he lists all these things down, and when he looks at him, he said, listen, there's no hope. When I look at everything that's wrong in my life, every problem I have, I've totaled it up, and I'm telling you, I'm going to lose. So he describes his experience in the last verse as being in prison. Wait a minute, David, you're not in prison, you're in a cave.

0: Yes, I know, but sometimes your caves become your prisons, don't they? Sometimes the problems you go through literally incarcerate you in the midst of them, and you can't get out, and there's no way to look, and you don't know what to do. And David is right there in his life. This is his low point, and he's telling us what it's like. He's telling us honestly what he feels. And we can identify with it because we've walked with him through all these experiences. David is a man after God's own heart. And so when he thinks about Ahimelech the priest and that whole family being annihilated because of his rebellion, David just so overwhelmed with it all. And if we read the psalm, we sure identify, don't we? Some of you here today have been right where David was, and some of you are there right now. You may think I've been reading your mail. You may think I've been listening to your conversations because I've just described what's happening with you. Well, folks, I don't want to leave you there. The thing that's so great about this psalm is David kind of works his way through it. I want to just show you the beginning and the end of the psalm, and then I want to take you through the steps in between. Verse 1, I cried unto the Lord. Verse 7, thou shalt deal bountifully with me. How did David get from the depths of depression to the confidence that he shows in the last verse? Well, at the risk of being very simplistic, let's just watch carefully the steps he walked through. And these are steps which we too can experience. First of all, he verbalized what was going on in his life. I have come to this psalm often and read it often because it reminds me of all the things I don't like to do when I have problems. And I'm reminded that David was a man of God who followed these principles in his own life and shows us the way that we should go when we have difficulty. If you will look through the psalm, you will notice it over and over again. Verse 1, I cried unto the Lord. Verse 2, I poured out my complaint. Verse 5, I cried unto thee. Verse 6, attend unto my cry. What is David doing? He's telling God what's going on. You say, doesn't God know? Oh, yes, he knows. Why is it so hard for us to do that? Why do we struggle? Some of you have a problem that's overwhelming to you. It's bigger than you can bear. But you cannot bring yourself to tell anybody what's happening. And you haven't even told God. Before God, we speak our minds fully and name the problems and the people that plague us. Why do we do that? First of all, I do it because the best friend I have in the universe is the God of heaven. He knows, and I can say to him anything that's in my heart. Isn't that what a true friend is? A true friend is somebody to whom you can go, pour out your heart, and say everything that you want to say. And as one writer has said, they will keep the wheat and blow the chaff away. Do you have anybody that you can get in the car with and lock the door, roll up the windows, and drive off? And when you get to one of those overlooks, you pull the car off and you turn and you vent. And you say, I want to tell you what is going on in my life. Here's what I feel. And you can scream if you want to. And holler. And cry. That's what God is for us. You say, Pastor, that doesn't sound very spiritual. But I want to tell you something. You can't get to verse 7 if you don't walk through that step. Until you get to the place where you can tell God what you feel, as honestly as you know how to say it. And I'm not talking about chronic complaining or negative begging of God. I'm simply saying oftentimes we don't come to God with our problem. We don't cry out to God from the cave. One of my favorite people has always been Joseph Bailey. Joe Bailey for years wrote a column for Eternity Magazine. He's written many books, some of them on the family. Joe Bailey suffered a great deal in his life. He lost 3 of his children through terrible, tragic accidents. And he wrote a book called A View from the Hearse, describing what he went through in his pain. But he was such a great writer because he just put down on paper the way it was. And he's got a book called The Psalms of My Life, things that he wrote while he was walking through life. And one particular psalm he wrote while he was traveling across the country on a speaking and writing tour. He was all by himself, and these are his words. Listen carefully. I'm alone, Lord, all alone. 1,000 miles from home. There's no one here who knows my name except the clerk, and he spelled it wrong. No one to eat dinner with. No one to laugh at my jokes. Listen to my gripes. Be happy with me about what happened today and say that's great. No one cares. There's just this lousy bed and slush in the street outside and between the buildings. I feel sorry for myself, and I've plenty of reason to. Maybe I ought to say I'm on top of it. Praise the Lord. Things are great, but they're not. Tonight, it's all gray slush. Not much of a psalm, but surely a good way to express what the man felt. He verbalized what was happening in his heart. Do you do that? Have you listened to your prayers lately? Some of you are hurting so desperately today. I know some of your hurts. When was the last time you closed the door, locked it, got on your knees, and just told God what you were feeling? Some of you feel abandoned by Him. Some of you think God has forgotten about you. You've gone through so many difficult things that you wonder if God really cares. Have you told Him? That's where it starts. That's how it begins. I want you to notice the second thing that he does is he kind of visualizes this whole thing before God. Verse 2, he says, I poured out my complaint before him. I showed before him my trouble. That's a very important verse. Here's his trouble in this little book. And David says, he goes before God and he just turns the book around. And he says, here, God, here it is. This is what's wrong. Look at it. Will you look at it? But the key to the verse is that he did it before God. And in the picture, if you can see it, are David's troubles laid out. And in the picture is God. One of the dangers we have in our praying is we rush quickly into our supplication and intercession before we go to praise. And I've warned you about that and how carefully God has protected in the pattern of praying that worship comes first. That's not just because it's an arbitrary thing of God. Listen to me now. If we do not praise God, if we do not worship God, if we do not adore God in the beginning of our praying, we will not be showing our problems before Him. The purpose of praise is not only because God alone is worthy of it, but praise has a tendency to make God big in our hearts and in our minds and in our spiritual being, so that when we finally pass through the gates of praise and thanksgiving and we enter into the disclosure of our problems, we are pouring out our problems before a great and mighty God. If I visualize my problems without God in the picture, I'm depressed. And truly, much praying can be depressing because we give God the grocery list of all of our problems and we've forgotten the greatness of the one to whom we pray. David said, I showed my problems before him. I poured them out before God. I think of the story of Kadesh Barnea in the Old Testament. Now the spies went in to check out the land. And the majority report came back. They said, we're dead. We're dead. We've checked out the opposition, and we're like grasshoppers before them. We haven't got a chance. And then Joshua and Caleb, stubborn men of faith, came back and they said, listen, we looked at those guys, and it's a piece of cake. We have a great God. They may be big to us, but they're not big to God. And after all, it's God's problem, and God can take care of it. All we got to do is trust Him. And the majority wouldn't believe, and they ended up wandering around the wilderness for 40 years because of their unbelief. But those two men, God blessed. Do you know what the difference between the two reports was? The first group saw their problems in respect to their own resources and were frightened. But Joshua and Caleb saw the problem in respect to the resources of God, and they were encouraged and had faith. The best thing I can do when I have a problem, and I feel like I'm in the cave and the prison of my own difficulties, is to spend as much time as I can praising God, exalting Him, honoring Him, glorifying Him, reading the great passages that build the picture of God as He really is. And then in the context of that kind of a God, I tell Him my problems. David continues. He is beginning to get confidence in his own spirit. Notice in the third verse, he begins to recognize something about God. When my spirit was overwhelmed within me, then thou knewest my path. He begins to think about the fact that what he's going through is known to God. God, I know I've told you all of this today, and I've showed you all of this today, but it suddenly dawns on me that you know this. You know me, and you care about me, and you're interested in me. And as we read in Job 23:10, he knoweth the way that I take, and when he hath tried me, I shall come forth as gold. Or Psalm 37:23, the steps of a good man are ordered of the Lord, and he delighteth in his way. As David pours out his soul to God and cries out to God in the midst of the cave, he suddenly begins to understand that the one to whom he speaks is the priest. The one to whom he speaks is the one who knows, who understands. And so he begins to realize the provision that he has in God. Notice verse 5, I cried unto thee, O Lord, I said, watch this, thou art my refuge and my portion in the land of the living. What is happening to David? Do you see how he's working through this thing in his life? He's in the cave. He's surrounded by the enemy. He's depressed and discouraged, but he begins to tell God what he feels. He begins to show God what he feels. He begins to understand that God knows what he feels. And then he begins to realize in his own mind that because he is talking to such a great God, that that's where the answer lies. Thou art my portion and my refuge in the land of the living. I heard an old preacher one time preach this psalm, and it blessed my soul. He said, there's no living in the land of the living like living on the living God. And he was right. That's what the psalmist said. Thou art my portion and my refuge in the land of the living. And finally, David comes to the seventh verse, and he finishes up the psalm, and he's arrived at the place of victory over all of this. Bring my soul out of prison, watch this, that I may praise thy name, for thou shalt deal bountifully with me. From depression to praise, from problems to praise. And I like to believe that when David finished writing Psalm 142, he took a break and he came back and wrote Psalm 57. Turn over to Psalm 57. We haven't but a moment to look at it, and we're just going to look at two verses. David is learning that God can be trusted in times of danger. And as he has talked about his problem to God, he now writes this great hymn of exciting praise to the Lord. Now, this hymn has two verses, and in between the two verses is a chorus. Verse 1 of the song is verses 1 through 4 in the psalm, and verse 2 is verses 6 through 11. And at the end of each verse, there is the chorus. The chorus is in verse 5, Be thou exalted, O God, above the heavens. Let thy glory be above all the earth. And then there's the second verse and the chorus again in verse 11. Be thou exalted, O God, above the heavens. Let thy glory be above all the earth. You see, we don't have much a different pattern in our singing today than they did back then. We sing a verse and then we sing the chorus. We sing the verse and then we sing the chorus. But notice what is going on in the verses. Verse 1, Be merciful unto me, O God. Be merciful unto me, for my soul trusteth in thee. That's where David is at the end of Psalm 142. He's now trusting in God. In the shadow of thy wings will I make my refuge until these calamities are over. I will cry unto God most high, unto God that performeth all things for me. He shall send from heaven and save me from the reproach of him that would swallow me up. God shall send forth his mercy and his truth. My soul is among lions. Those are the 400 to 600 men he's with. And I lie even among them that are set on fire, even the sons of men whose teeth are spears and arrows and their tongue is a sharp sword. But be thou exalted, O God. Above the heavens, let thy glory be above all the earth. They've prepared a net for my steps. My soul is bowed down. They've digged a pit for me. In the midst thereof, they have fallen themselves. My heart is fixed, O God. My heart is fixed. I will sing and give praise. Awake up, my glory. Awake, psaltery and harp. I myself will awake early. I will praise thee, O Lord, among the people. I will sing unto thee among the nations, for thy mercy is great unto the heavens and thy truth unto the clouds. Be thou exalted, O God, above the heavens. Let thy glory be above all the earth. I like to imagine the Bible. Here's this huge cave. It has an echo in it. And here are these 400 rough men. And David says, all right, everyone, listen up. It's time for choir rehearsal. All the tenors over here. We're going to sing. And at first, it didn't sound like much. But then they sang it again and again until that whole cave resounded with the praise of God in heaven.
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7: If the dead are not raised, let's eat and drink, for tomorrow we die. What is the point of serving the Lord? What is the point of sacrifice? 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
8: Hi, this is Phil Johnson, and you found Grace to You Weekend, the Bible teaching ministry of John MacArthur. For 56 years, John was the pastor teacher of Grace Community Church in Sun Valley, California. And for all of that time, he was the featured Bible teacher with Grace to You. And in fact, Grace to You will always exclusively feature John MacArthur's verse-by-verse Bible teaching. We're grateful for John's legacy of expositing Scripture in a way that was timeless. He did not load his sermons with illustrations tied to current events, but he consistently used the Scriptures themselves to interpret Scripture. And the Word of God never changes, and so by focusing on simply making the meaning of the Bible clear, John MacArthur's teaching ministry remains as practical and as edifying today as it has always been. As you may be aware, John went to heaven last year. In fact, it was 1 year ago last Tuesday. And as a timely way to reflect on our eternal hope in Christ, the hope that has already become a reality for John, we're looking to a series by John MacArthur that reminds us that for the Christian who dies, the end is not the end. And that's the title of this series from 1 Corinthians 15, The End Is Not the End. And so with his message called What the Resurrection Means for You, here is Grace to You Bible teacher John MacArthur.
7: We are returning to the 15th chapter of 1 Corinthians, and I want to read you verses 29 to 34 as the setting for the Word of God. Otherwise, what will those do who are baptized for the dead? If the dead are not raised at all, why then are they baptized for them? Why are we also in danger every hour? I affirm, brethren, by the boasting in you which I have in Christ Jesus our Lord, I die daily. If from human motives I fought with wild beasts at Ephesus, what does it profit me? If the dead are not raised, let us eat and drink, for tomorrow we die. Do not be deceived. Bad company corrupts good morals. Become sober-minded as you ought, and stop sinning, for some have no knowledge of God. I speak this to your shame. That is a fascinating, fascinating little section. A number of questions and a very serious warning and indictment. Just exactly what is going on here? We find that he sees this as an incentive on three levels. An incentive, a compelling incentive on three levels. Very fascinating portion of Scripture. Let me help you to see what those levels are. First of all, I think Paul is saying here that the fact that we will be who we are in glorified forms, we will be eternally ourselves, but in perfected reality in heaven, both soul and body, is a motivation to salvation. So you see, if we deny resurrection, we lose this great salvation incentive. There's a second incentive here that I think the Apostle Paul lays out for us, about which there is really no doubt. It's in verses 30 to 32. Why are we also in danger every hour? I affirm, brethren, by the boasting in you which I have in Christ Jesus our Lord, I die daily. If from human motives I fought with wild beasts at Ephesus, what does it profit me? If the dead are not raised, let's eat and drink, for tomorrow we die. What is the point of serving the Lord? What is the point of sacrifice? Why am I doing this? Why am I living my entire life in danger every hour? What is the purpose of dying every day? Why don't I just eat and drink and die? If there's no resurrection, there's no motive for service, for sacrificial, enduring, suffering service. And Paul served in the boldest way. He even identified himself as a soldier, as a warrior, as a boxer, as a wrestler, as a runner. Paul and the other apostles basically lived in peril their entire life. At any hour, a blow of persecution could strike them down, and did eventually. Why am I living like this? Why am I risking my life? Why am I in danger every moment from the very moment of my conversion, when I was immediately viewed by the Jews as a traitor? Why did I have to be let down over the wall to escape the plotting of the Jews way back in Damascus at the very beginning of my Christian life? Why have I endured all the things that are listed in the letter to the Corinthians, the second letter to the Corinthians? Why do I have to be afflicted in every way? Why do I have to be persecuted, struck down? Why am I always carrying about in the body the dying of Jesus? Why is this necessary? Why is death working in me all the time? Verse 31, I affirm, brethren, by the boasting in you which I have in Christ Jesus our Lord, I die daily. That's not some mystical spiritual thing. Literally, he says, I expect every day to die, to actually die. When he says, I affirm, this is a Greek particle that introduces an oath. He is literally giving an oath. I'm giving you an oath, and I have a right to declare this. I die every day. Why am I doing this? So that I can boast in your faith if we don't rise. It isn't that he's proud of himself. It is that he is grateful for the work the Lord has done. The phrase, I die daily, or the statement, I die daily, is very, very strong. He is really saying, I swear that every day for your sakes, I stand at death's door. Why in the world am I doing this if there's no resurrection? What's the point of putting my life on the line? It makes no sense. If the dead are not raised, come on, let's just eat and drink, for tomorrow we die. Let's just be hedonists. That language, by the way, is directly quoted from Isaiah 22:13, where it is an expression of the hedonism of apostate Israel. Apostate Israel was so hedonistic in Isaiah's day that they basically lived out this, eat, drink, tomorrow we die. The kind of hedonistic godlessness. Hey, if there's no resurrection, if I don't exist in the future, then why am I doing this? Why am I hoping for a reunion with the noblest and best of all humanity, those that have come to know the true God and live for Him? Why am I giving my life? Why am I sacrificing anything? It's foolish. If there is no resurrection, then let's live like animals. This is what was, I think, haunting Solomon in the writing of Ecclesiastes. Listen to the words of Ecclesiastes chapter 2. This is human wisdom, humanly speaking. There is nothing better for a man, Ecclesiastes 2:24, than to eat and drink and tell himself his labor is good. That's it. Eat and drink. That's all there is. Chapter 3, verse 12, I know there's nothing better than to rejoice and do good in one's lifetime, and that every man should eat and drink and see the good in his labor. In chapter 5, verse 18, here is what I have seen to be good and fitting, to eat and drink and enjoy oneself in all one's labor in which he toils under the sun during the few years of his life which God has given him, for this is his reward. That is absolute hedonistic cynicism. In the 8th chapter, in the 14th verse, we read, there is futility which is done on the earth. That is, there are righteous men to whom it happens according to the deeds of the wicked. On the other hand, there are evil men to whom it happens according to the deeds of the righteous. I say that this too is futility. So I commended pleasure, for there is nothing good for a man under the sun except to eat and to drink and to be merry, and this will stand by him in his toils throughout the days of his life which God has given him under the sun. Everything is under the sun. And if all there is what's under the sun and you're just protoplasm waiting to become manure, what's the point of serving God, sacrificing? Go then, chapter 9 of Ecclesiastes, verse 7, eat your bread in happiness, drink your wine with a cheerful heart. For God has already approved your works. Let your clothes be white all the time, and let not oil be lacking on your head. Enjoy life with the woman whom you love all the days of your fleeting life, for this is your reward under the sun. Jesus told us about a rich fool in Luke 12 who said, eat, drink, and be merry, for tomorrow we die. Classical literature is full of this. This infected the Greek world, the Roman world. But if there is a resurrection, then there's every reason to serve and to receive a full reward. We will rise. 2 Corinthians 5. We know that if the earthly tent, which is our house, is torn down, we have a building from God, a house not made with hands, eternal in the heavens. Another eternal body, a resurrection body. But if there's no resurrection, there's no incentive for a reunion. So if you're just going to go out of existence, it's pointless. There's no incentive for service. If this is all there is, you might as well suck up all the pleasure you can. There's a third incentive that Paul mentions. Not only an incentive in the resurrection to salvation and service, but to sanctification. This is very important. Verses 33 and 34. Do not be deceived. And that is a very common warning. Galatians 6:7. Don't be deceived. What you sow, you'll reap. 1 Corinthians 6, 9, don't be deceived. James 1, don't be deceived. It's a present tense. It could be read, stop being deceived. Bad company corrupts good morals. Incredibly important statement. Bad company corrupts good morals. Now, you see the word company in English. I don't know what your version might say. But that is not really the best translation. The company is too benign a word. This is a much more profound word. It is the Greek word homilia. Homilia. Its basic meaning is association, communion. In fact, it is used only here in the entire New Testament, but when it is used in the Greek Old Testament, the Septuagint, in Exodus 21:10, it has reference to marital intercourse. It's a very significant kind of association. But more than that, it is used again in the Old Testament, and only those two places, in Proverbs 7:21, and there it is translated seductive speech. So what it is, it has overtones of seduction and even sexual behavior. This you must know. Bad associations, bad exposure to seductive speech, and in other Greek writers, it refers to a lecture or a lesson, or even a sermon. We could sum it up and say this: bad teaching corrupts good morals. Bad theology corrupts good morals. Bad associations corrupts good morals. What kind of associations are we talking about? The answer comes in Psalm 1. How blessed is the man who doesn't walk in the counsel of the wicked, nor stand in the path of sinners, nor sit in the seat of scoffers. You don't walk in the counsel of the wicked. You don't listen to their instruction. You don't stop and stand and connect with sinners. And you don't sit and be instructed by scoffers. Bad doctrine, bad perceptions, bad information corrupts good morals. And here's some bad information. There is no resurrection. That corrupts good morals. If you have the hope of Christ welcoming you into His presence, then you'll understand 1 John 3:3. Verse 2, we are the children of God now, but it hasn't yet appeared what we will be, but we know that when He will appear, we will be like Him, a person recognizable. And we'll see Him as He is, and everyone who has this hope on Him purifies himself just as He is pure. The hope of resurrection, reunion with Christ is a purifying hope. Bad theology, bad instruction, bad teaching, bad belief corrupts good morals. People live their theology. They live their convictions. They live what they believe. Evil companions, evil associations expose you to bad theology, bad doctrine, and that corrupts good morals. So in verse 34, he says, become sober-minded as you ought and stop sinning, for some have no knowledge of God, and I speak this to your shame. If you're following these people who are completely ignorant of God and you're following their bad theology, you should be ashamed of yourself. Stop sinning. Wrong doctrine produces evil behavior. Thucydides tells how when the deadly, fatal plague came to Athens, people committed every unimaginable, shameful crime. He says they snatched every lustful pleasure because they believed life was short and there was no resurrection. They would have to pay no price for their vice. The Roman poet Horace wrote this: tell them to bring wines and perfumes and the two short-lived blossoms of the lovely rose, while circumstances and age and the black threads of the fates still allow us to do so. The fates indulge. One of the most famous poets, Latin poets, is Catullus. You can Google him and you'll find some interesting things. Catullus wrote this: "Let us live, my Lesbia." Lesbia was his pseudonym for his lover, to whom he wrote a lot of poems that are still around. "Let us live, my Lesbia, and let us love, and let us value the tales of austere old men at a single halfpenny," in other words, cheap and useless. "Suns can set and then return again, but for us, when once our brief light sets, there is but one perpetual night through which we must forever sleep. Let's live, let's love, before we go out of existence." Take away the thought of life to come, take away the thought of resurrection, take away the thought of accountability, take away the thought of punishment, take away the thought of reward, and life becomes a hedonistic disaster. A metaphor for that is simple and visible to all of us. Watch the news. When riots happen in an inner city and the people know that the police can't stop them, they tear the place down because they know there will be no consequences. The ultimate consequence, of course, for the unbeliever is hell. The ultimate hope for the believer is heaven. Both of those lay a heavy, heavy claim on how we live our lives. So, verse 34, become sober-minded. Think clearly. Live righteously. Stop sinning. Stop your shameful conduct. Does the resurrection matter? Of course it matters. We're going to live forever. The resurrection of Christ is a reality, and because He lives, we will live. Salvation, then, can be sought in the hope of resurrection, reunion, and resurrection life. Service can be given with suffering and even martyrdom because it will produce an eternal reward in the resurrection. Sanctification should be the goal of our lives here, purity, the goal of our lives here, because we will be rewarded eternally in the presence of the Lord. Anything less than this is a shameful deception. We thank You, Lord, for the promise of life that takes all the emptiness and uselessness of living under the sun away and replaces it with hope for how we live here, how we love here, how we serve here will show up again in our eternal blessing, whereby we will be able to enjoy and glorify You forever and ever. May our hearts be eager to embrace the life that is to come. And may we hold lightly to the things of this world. These things we ask in the name of Christ. Amen.
8: 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And this week, which marks 1 year since John went to be with Christ, it seemed right to focus on the eternal hope that every believer has, a hope that is now reality for John MacArthur. So we've been looking at the sting of death that Christ defeated on the cross and the glorious hope of resurrection that He made possible. We call our current series, "The End is Not the End." Now, throughout his many decades as a Bible teacher, John wrote dozens of books, and arguably the one that has been the most influential is the Gospel According to Jesus. It was John's love for the Gospel of the Bible and his concern for people who are self-deceived about their salvation that prompted him to write this book. 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And then be back next week when John MacArthur begins his compelling study called The Transforming Power of Scripture. It's another half hour of unleashing God's truth, one verse at a time, on the next Grace to You Weekend.
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9: Hi, this is Mark Finley with Hope Lives 365. In the book of Daniel, the Babylonians overrun and capture Jerusalem in 587 BC. Later, in 605, Nebuchadnezzar comes back and attacks it again. Jerusalem is in ruins. Daniel and his compatriots are taken captive. They're brought into a lush banquet hall. But the scripture says in Daniel 1 verse 8, but Daniel purposed in his heart that he would not defile himself with the portion of the king's delicacies nor with the wine which he drank. Daniel purposed in his heart. Daniel made a principled decision. Daniel made an eternal decision. That decision changed the course of history. Your decisions can change the course of history too.
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12: Most Americans think of Abraham Lincoln and they think of the Civil War or the Emancipation. But in 1862, he signed another hugely significant piece of legislation, the Homestead Act. It offered eligible Americans up to 160 acres of land, not as a prize for the powerful, but as an opportunity for ordinary families willing to live on it, work it, and build something lasting. Why did it matter? Because Lincoln understood that freedom was not merely the absence of tyranny. Rather, freedom required responsibility, labor, stewardship, and moral courage. A free people must be given room to build, but they also must be willing to cultivate what they have been given. That still matters today. Liberty without responsibility decays. Opportunity without character collapses. Lincoln's lesson is clear. A nation stays free when its people remain willing to work, build, and steward freedom under God.
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13: 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Throw yourself on the mercy and the care of God.
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0: think keep us from Jesus. And to help you resist these temptations, there are a couple of books we'd like to recommend to you. The first is a book called Christ and His Threefold Office. It examines the glory of Christ and how His incarnation qualified Him to mediate on behalf of every believer and prepared Him to act as prophet, priest, and king. The title of the second book is Christ Humbled Yet Exalted. This one looks at why the life, death, and ascension of Jesus is the foundation of true joy. These books are revised versions of a Puritan classic, The Fountain of Life. The author is John Flavel. He was one of the most popular preachers in the 17th century. He faced personal challenges throughout his life, and yet he maintained that he was upheld and fortified by the joy rooted in his relationship with Christ. To find out more about this two-book bundle, visit our website at truthforlife.org. I'm Bob Lapine. Thanks for studying the Bible with us. Next weekend, we'll take a closer look at why we often encounter pushback when we come to faith in Christ. The Bible teaching of Alistair Begg is furnished by Truth for Life, where the learning is for living.
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11: The wise man Solomon reflects on a deep reality in the mind of God that is expressed in a very unique ingredient of creation. There's something Solomon says that God went ahead to place within the human heart. In Ecclesiastes chapter 3, we see that he, God, has made everything appropriate in its time. He has also set eternity in their hearts. God has made it so that the truest version of human existence should be satisfied with nothing less than eternity. And here's the sense in which I'd like for us to think about eternity today. There's a popular quote that says, life is a journey, not a destination. And there's a similar way in which, perhaps a more compelling way, this American author and poet, Margaret Lee Runbeck, says it. She lived in the early 1900s. And she says it like this: happiness is not a station you arrive at, but a manner of traveling. Amen. Yeah, life is a journey, not a destination. She says happiness is not some station you arrive at, not something that finally I will be. She says happiness is a manner of traveling. God has placed eternity in our hearts. He has made us not as destination people, but as journey people. But somewhere along the line, a shift has taken place. Because even in all that I've said, it might sound good, but there's something in us that says, there's just a little bit of a rebellion against the idea. There's a shift that has taken place so that the reason quotes such as these even came to be said is because they push back on what has otherwise become a tendency of human desire. I'm talking today about the desire to finally arrive. Every now and then we are reminded of this obsession with arrival. In a sense, it shows up in the oft-repeated question of a child on a long journey. Are we there yet? Tired of the journey, we need to arrive. It shows up in the popular posture of a high school freshman who now believes she knows everything. Finally made it to high school. Now I've arrived. Of course, it shows up again in the college freshman, and then the college graduate, and then the newly employed, and the recently promoted, and the finally retired, each of them stepping into their moment saying, "Surely this is it." Human tendency, the desire to finally arrive. The Bible shows us an example of this shift in that which God originally placed within our hearts. And he shows us this shift even early on in Genesis. Genesis chapter 11, the people who were commanded by God to move into all the world. Remember this command, go out, replenish, be fruitful, multiply. And at some point in their moving, they found a place and decided to stop and consider their place of arrival and make a city and a name for themselves. There's something about the obsession with finally arriving. As we move now into part 3 of our series, The Passion and the Promise, let us once again sit with Jesus as he continues what many have called his farewell discourse with his disciples. Been looking at some of that along the way so far. And he'd been working with this group for some 3 years, teaching and training and equipping and empowering them. And now, as his time with them was coming to an end, instead of pronouncing some kind of culmination of what had been accomplished among the disciples, instead of congratulating their stellar and comprehensive achievements, here we are at the end. Instead of giving them the impression that they now knew everything they needed to know, instead of after 3 years confirming that they had finally arrived, he uses this farewell discourse to say something different. Something that opens up a more realistic picture for them and for us. He says in John chapter 16, verse 12, you heard it read earlier, and this is the New American Standard Bible. Jesus is saying toward the end, I have many more things to say to you, but you cannot bear them now. Can you imagine after a long class session going months with your professor and at the very end of your learning and your instruction in that class, your teacher's final words are, man, I got so much more to tell you, but y'all can't handle it. I wish he would say something like that at the beginning, opening my curiosity to say, what else is there? Let me now open up to learn what you have to share. But here we have the master teacher, having worked with his disciples not just for a semester, but for 3 years. We could call this a whole degree that they were earning. And at the end of it all, Jesus says, listen, man. And let me set this in context for you just a little bit here, because We look back and we see a lot of things that Jesus taught and a lot of things that Jesus did. We have it recorded here in Scripture, but allow me to further frustrate us a little bit as we look at, fast forward to the end of John's gospel account for a moment. John chose to end his gospel record with this cliffhanger. Y'all ever read the last verse in the gospel according to John, the very last verse? He chose to end this thing with a cliffhanger. After all the things that he said, these are the very last words John says. He says, and there are also many other things which Jesus did, which if they were written in detail, I suppose that even the world itself would not contain the books that would be written. Come on, John, what are those things? Why would you do that to me? Says, after I've told you this whole special thing about the doings and the sayings and the teachings of Jesus, I'm going to leave you with this. There is so much more I haven't told you that he did and that he taught and that he shared. In other words, the doings and teachings of Jesus are not even confined to what was written down. So think about it. We have all this record of what Jesus did and taught, and then there is the rest of what was not written down, which John says would fill the entire world with books. And Jesus is here saying, in view of all of that, written and unwritten combined, he says, I have so much more to say. I have so much more to share. You get the sense here that Jesus is saying, in fact, what I haven't shared is more than what I have shared. All of that, which the disciples witnessed, the things that were recorded, and the more voluminous things that were not recorded. Jesus says, man, all of that is just the tip of the iceberg. It is barely scratching the surface. There is so much more that he did and taught, and Jesus now says there is still so much more that I want to share. But notice the problem. Jesus does not say, I have so much more I want to share, but I'm not allowed to. Jesus doesn't say, I have so much more to share, but the Father won't let me. Jesus doesn't say, I have so much more to say, but I'm not ready to tell you. He says, I've got so much more, but you aren't ready. You're not ready, he says. I appreciate the way commentator Gerald Borchert says it. He writes in the New American Commentary, and he says this, stew in this for a moment. He says, the teacups of our thinking and language have not even yet approached the capacity of holding the ocean of divine truth. I tend to agree. He says something about your posture tells me after these 3 years that what I really want to share with you, you're not ready to hear it. You're not ready to receive it. And as disappointing as that might be to us, as frustrating as that might be to hear, this assessment of where his disciples, his students were, even down toward the end, go back and look through the gospel accounts and we can see right away, Jesus wasn't lying. Most everything Jesus tried to tell them anyway, they misunderstood it. The things he did try to teach them, they found in it all kinds of strange interpretations. They were off on some tangents where Jesus had to pull them back. How many times did Jesus kind of shake his head and say, how slow of understanding are you? When he sought to express. And do you know, by the way, why Jesus came? Jesus came, as simple as we can say it here, to show what the heart of God is really like. He came to reveal and to demonstrate what the plan of God really is, what the mission and the purpose and the strategies, the redemptive nature and will of God really is about. What God is, who God is, Jesus came to show that, and he puts all of that into one word. He calls it the glory of the Father. I came to reveal the glory of the Father, who God really is, because that would destroy the works of the enemy, whose job was the exact opposite, to get you and me to think wrong about the nature and character of God. that God cannot indeed be trusted, that God is in to get things for himself, that somehow God is egotistical and does not want your success. God is up to a strategy that you'd better off go on your own and figure life out by yourself. That's the devil's strategy. So Jesus shows up, and his high motivation, the center of all his teachings, has as its motivation to show us what God is really like. The heart of God. And so in that vein, think about what he says. He says, man, I've got so much more to tell you. But when it comes to the mind of God, when it comes to the scope of his grace, when it comes to the breadth of his heart for humanity, when it comes to the lengths to which he will go, if I were to really tell you about God, you can't handle it. You can't handle it. You've already got your minds made up. What you think God is like, who you think God is, what you think he would or wouldn't do. If I was to really break onto your minds the full truth of God, your tunnel vision, your calcified way of thinking would not be able to manage it. You would do what the religious leaders are currently doing to me. You'd say, get out of here. You're crazy. You're from Beelzebub. You're a demon. You can't handle it. You can read through the gospel accounts and you see here and there the disciples trying to latch on to what they thought would please God the most. So when children got a little bit too excited around Jesus, the disciples would try to hush them down and Jesus came in corrective mode. Hey, that's not the way. Let them come. A blind man hearing that Jesus is passing by, screaming at the top of his lungs, Son of David, have mercy on me. The disciples said, let's get into the right mode of Jesus. Shh. But Jesus says, no, that's not the way. Went back. How about Luke chapter 9:49? John says, hey, master, you're going to be proud of this one. I saw someone casting out demons. And we stopped him. Why? Because he's not one of us. And it's as though Jesus says, wait, what are you expecting? Am I supposed to say, well done? Am I supposed to congratulate you for what you're... That's not the way. If he's not against you, he's for you. There's so many examples in Scripture where these disciples coming alongside Jesus heard his teachings and saw his manner and observed things. And yes, they were troubled sometimes and you'd think they would get it and then they'd go off doing some crazy thing. Wait, why are you talking to the Samaritan woman at the well? She's not one of us. She's Samaritan and she's a woman. Why are you giving her audience? Whoa, whoa, disciples. I've got so much more to tell you. You can't handle it. And I've been reading through in this beautiful book, The Desire of Ages, and looking at some inspired ways in which this whole ordeal was described. And I want to share a little bit of it with you on the screen. There's some quotes here. So I've put several slides together because you got to read this with me. None of these come from me. These are all authors that have leaned into the guiding of the Holy Spirit. So here goes Desire of Ages telling us why the disciples were not ready for this moment. So we see on page 670, Jesus had opened before his disciples a vast tract of truth. He'd already taught them a bunch of stuff. But it was most difficult for them to keep his lessons distinct from, don't miss this, the traditions and maxims of who? The scribes and the Pharisees. The teachers of the law. The religious leaders. They had traditions that were now forced down people's throat as the way, the truth, and the life. They had maxims they'd come up with that were now replacing the word of God and were called the way, the truth, and the life. And the disciples, having come up with that kind of teaching, were having a hard time squaring the teaching of Jesus with what they already had in their heads. And so Ellen White says they were having a difficult time keeping his lessons distinct from the traditions and the maxims of the scribes and Pharisees. They had been educated to accept the teaching of the rabbis as the voice of God. Now, don't miss that. We're going to come to another quote in another book that's going to be a similar parallel right here. They accepted these teachings as the voice of God, and it still held a power over their minds and molded their sentiments. I would like this sermon to come as close to everyone here today as possible, and to all the things that grab your sentimental mind when it comes to the ways of holiness, the things about which we get most sentimental. And what I'm trying to show you from this quotation and another one that will come a little later is that a lot of the things that we wrap a heavy hand of protection around are things that we might call the voice of God, but they indeed came from the culture of humanity. They came from the traditions that we created, the stuff that we made in order to protect that which was valuable. And it became so sentimental to these folk that when Jesus came, they said, "No, man, my sentiment is being disturbed. My way of thinking is being unraveled, and I'm not sure how to square all this." We're not done yet. Earthly ideas. That's what we're talking about, the traditions and the maxims and the sentiments. These are all earthly ideas. Cultural preferences imposed as the way of the kingdom. Earthly ideas, temporal things, still had a large place in their thoughts. They did not understand the spiritual nature of Christ's kingdom, though he had so often explained it to them. How many more times am I going to say it? Is what Jesus is saying. Huh? Their minds had become what? Confused. They did not comprehend, here it is, stay on this one for a minute with me. They did not comprehend the value of the scriptures Christ presented. It doesn't say that they were not familiar with the texts. Doesn't say they hadn't memorized them. Doesn't say they hadn't come up with interpretations about them. What she's saying here is they had not comprehended the real value of them. The value of the scriptures that Christ presented. Many of his lessons seemed almost lost upon them. Jesus saw that they did not lay hold of the real meaning of his words. I want to talk today because there are some phrases that sometimes we settle into a little bit. And I want to help us to maintain the value of these phrases, but run fervently away from the danger of the extremes of these phrases. We talk sometimes when we're studying the Bible about the plain reading of Scripture. The plain reading. This is what it says. Already, I am cautioned on the extremes of that mindset because we're seeing here that these disciples were hearing his words. Plain hearing, I heard the words, but they could not lay hold on the real meaning, and that is the value of communication. Not just what is said, but what is meant. I think of an example when the disciples were hungry, and Jesus came around and said, "Hey, be careful of the leaven of the Pharisees." And what the disciples turned to themselves and started saying, "Oh, he must be talking about bread because we're hungry and we didn't take bread with us. So he's finding a creative way to criticize us. It's about bread." See, plain reading. He said, leaven, bread is the seed. This is what he's saying. And Jesus said, "Didn't I just feed 5,000 people? I'm not talking about bread. There's a deeper meaning here." And so it is. Sometimes we come at the study of the word and say, "Plain reading is what it said." and we make a whole calcified interpretation over technical words rather than over deeper meaning and over trajectory of what God is revealing about his true heart and the scope of his mind in the plan of salvation. So they were. This was their issue. And I've been reading another book called The Story of Christianity, written by Justo Gonzalez. It's got a couple of volumes there. This one is the first volume I'm about to show you now. And early on, just at the very beginning, he's helping us, before he even outlines the history of the Christian movement, he says at the very top, let's just all take a step back and realize how we all interact with history. Okay? So this is not just a problem of the disciples back in Jesus' time. Here's what Justo Gonzalez says. He says, without understanding the past, we are unable to understand ourselves. For in a sense, the past still lives in us and influences who we are and how we understand the Christian message.
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14: Most Americans think of Abraham Lincoln and they think of the Civil War or the Emancipation. But in 1862, he signed another hugely significant piece of legislation, the Homestead Act. It offered eligible Americans up to 160 acres of land, not as a prize for the powerful, but as an opportunity for ordinary families willing to live on it, work it, and build something lasting. Why did it matter? Because Lincoln understood that freedom was not merely the absence of tyranny. Rather, freedom required responsibility, labor, stewardship, and moral courage. A free people must be given room to build, but they also must be willing to cultivate what they have been given. That still matters today. Liberty without responsibility decays. Opportunity without character collapses. Lincoln's lesson is clear. A nation stays free when its people remain willing to work, build, and steward freedom under God.
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23: Yeah, the light came on for me, Jim, when I could start to see these 8 emotions as gifts from God. Because I grew up in a home where crying was off limits. Like, you don't do that.
22: That's Gabe Lyons, and he and his wife Rebecca are our guests today on Focus on the Family with Jim Daly. They're going to offer tools for couples to understand your emotions and to connect with each other better and more deeply. Thanks for joining us. I'm John Fuller.
24: John, I had the chance to speak to Gabe and Rebecca at a conference in Nashville earlier this year, and they shared some powerful insights about the ways your past could still be affecting you and causing conflict in your relationship. And if you just stop and think about that, I think you could probably identify 2 or 3 things in your relationship that your past is affecting. And we're all going to hear more from them how to process those experiences with your spouse specifically.
22: Mm-hmm. And Gabe and Rebecca are speakers, writers, and co-hosts of the podcast called Rhythms for Life. And they joined you, Jim, to talk about their book, The Fight for Us. We've got details about the book online. And here now, the conversation with Gabe and Rebecca Lyons.
24: Gabe and Rebecca, welcome to Focus on the Family. It's good to have you back.
4: Oh, it's a joy.
25: Thank you for having us. We love being with you.
24: Now, you know, one of the key things, this is a great marriage book, a great life book, The Fight for Us. I love the idea of fighting for your marriage. It feels like too few of us in the Christian community are willing to do that. So let me ask that bigger question. Why do we give up so easily? Why is our divorce rate 35-40% in the Christian community?
25: Well, I think people get discouraged easily. I mean, it's hard, right? Marriage has conflict in it. You have arguments with your spouse. You start to get narratives in your
24: head.
25: I've
24: never experienced that.
4: I know. We, though, are professionals at fighting, which felt fitting to write about fighting, because I do think we see the reason why even Christians walk away is that we see each other as the enemy instead of the ultimate enemy, who is really trying to divide us. And so the only power the enemy has over his sons and daughters is he accuses and then gets us to agree.
24: Yeah.
4: And so he might say or plant an intrusive thought that's saying Gabe is not attentive to your needs. He's suppressing you or dismissing you. He's transactional. And then I'll be like, that hurt or that felt that way. And so I'll internalize that and then I'll ruminate on it. And all of a sudden it grows.
24: Yeah. It's so interesting. You write about unhealthy conflict patterns. I mean, this is it. This is where everybody needs to lean in.
4: Right.
24: Because every marriage experiences that. There's just things that we do that we learn from our childhood typically that we build on in our adult years.
0: What was happening for you, particularly, Rebecca, where you were experiencing that with Gabe?
2: Yeah, so we had something that we'd cultivated without intention called the dysfunctional dance. And it was triggered by these emotions, and it was silent, intense, avoidant, and anxious. And the more we talked to other couples about it, we found this was a trend. The silent was always triggered by hurt, like some form of hurt that was never expressed or repaired that started to grow into resentment or bitterness. And so we just kind of said, agreed with it is what it is, and we moved on. The intense one is the one that really was ours.
25: We're good at this
2: one. And that's triggered by anger. That's, you know, and the scriptures say, in your anger, do not sin. So it's okay to go, there could be a righteous anger around some of the things that we feel like we might not be honoring in one another or recognizing well in one another. But again, anger unexpressed is toxic. And so we have to express it. So the intense one is one. And as we've pulled so many marriages, intense is like the top one and silent is second. So those extremes. But there's also avoidant and anxious. Avoidant is triggered by guilt and anxious is triggered by fear. And so these are all stress responses. And they happen so much in the margins, the transitions, because the bottom line is we're rookies. Like we've never, you know, before kids had kids, we never had special needs kids till we entered that. We had never, you know, did a cross-country move, and then there's stressors there, and then launching kids and kids getting married and going off to college. And we realized that we saw every transition differently based on our origin, which created stress, which created conflict. Because we're rookies.
0: Well, how long have you been married? You're not rookies.
2: 28 years.
0: I mean, but you look great. Don't get me wrong. But 28 years. Yeah. You're kind of moving into the MVP category.
2: Well, I just felt like the first time we tried everything in whatever season we were in, we missed each other a little bit.
0: Let me ask you. Yeah, which is good. And, you know, people are hearing the definitions and kind of, okay, that's me. That's my husband, whatever.
2: Yeah.
0: I do feel like there can be some gender application to this. I'm not sure, but I look at the silent marriage. I would have thought that was first, though, but you're saying the intense marriage is first.
2: Right. Or maybe they recognize that and then they grow silent over time.
0: And I think that. There's not any one thing. You just don't fall in one bucket and stay there. Mm-hmm. But the silent marriage I kind of see as a husband's domain because we're little boys. Mm-hmm. I don't know that we truly ever emotionally grow up. So when we are wounded or we're frustrated, we tend to pull out of the battle. Yep. Gabe, was that
25: yours? No, it's true. And I think for men, we want to de-escalate. We don't want to get so angry and puffed up. So we tend to just turn inward. And we don't, you know, it's intimidating when your wife's really great with emotions, understands emotions, can communicate to you the 100 different emotions she's experienced over the last few days. And yet as a husband, I know there was many times I was at a loss of words. I didn't have the same feelings, the same emotions that would lead her to feel disconnected because I couldn't relate. And so I think for a lot of men, this journey towards understanding our feelings, realizing that they're valuable, they're not just soft things that you should avoid or you should press down, but you should learn how to express them. Because when I started to do that, that's when we began to have better conversations. I'm still not an expert the way Rebecca would be. And I think most husbands need to feel comfortable. Like you're probably never going to be that. But to just spend some time and energy learning how to relate is going to open up a whole new dimension of the relationship instead of going silent. Because when we go silent, what happens is we stop talking. And Rebecca and I have learned this time and time again. If we're not talking, we're not healing. Right. And so a marriage that stops talking, over time, the silence becomes resentment. The resentment becomes contempt. And as we know from Gottman and others, contempt is the marriage killer. Yeah. And so we want to avoid that at all costs by getting the conversation moving again.
0: Yeah, no, I can appreciate that. And I think men, we struggle. You know, a vulnerable example of that, Gene's second brother committed suicide probably 4 years ago. Wow. And it was one where it was heavy. Understandably. Mm-hmm. But as the months went by, I remember talking to Gene, and my experience in life was losing my mom at 9 and my dad at 11.
2: Yeah.
0: You got to pick yourself up. You got to go because we can't just sit here. And I was giving her that speech, you know, the husband speech. We got to get up. We got to go. We need to deal with this. And she just looked at me and said, you know, Jim, not everybody's wired like you.
25: Yeah.
0: I'm not wired like you, and you got to choose to sit in this grief with me or just keep moving. And it scared me.
25: Right.
0: It literally, it was like one of the few times in my life I was fearful. Mm. Like, what do I do?
25: Yeah.
0: I didn't know what to do, Gabe.
25: Well, I think as husbands, we do freeze in those moments. We know we're supposed to be feeling something.
0: Right.
25: But like, you're like, is this on? And I remember in a counseling session I was having at one point, having a conversation, the counselor just asked me a simple question about how I was feeling about our marriage and our family. I responded, and he says back to me, "Gabe, I feel like I'm talking to an Excel spreadsheet." And I go, "Well, wait, is that a compliment? I mean, I love Excel spreadsheets. This is how I
14: can do
25: like,
14: that.
25: Budget. Yeah, yeah. I love like analyzing logic." And he goes, "No, this is not a compliment. Like that distance between your head and your heart.
0: Yeah.
25: If we can't work on that to where when Rebecca's expressing need, you can't meet her in that space, then there's going to always be a disconnect." And that really began a journey for me of deciding I'm going to better

0: know, with grief, then grief and living through grief, you know, he comforts us so we can comfort others. Like, this is part of God's design. And so I think part of it is a recovery of that, not in a way that emasculates men, but gives them the fullness of understanding, like, there's a wellspring that comes from our recognition of that emotion.
1: There's also a deep honesty with what I see David, you know, as humanity. He seems to be a really straightforward, honest person. And you often have to ask yourself, I have, like, Lord, he made the big errors, and yet you say he has a heart after you.
2: Yeah.
1: How do I reconcile that, Lord?
0: Yes.
1: And I think it's in the space you're saying.
0: Well, he withheld nothing from God.
1: It was all out there.
0: Yeah. And vulnerability is risk, you know? And I think for men and for women, that can be the reason why we don't go there, because maybe we were vulnerable in our past and we were betrayed or silenced.
1: All the things that create
0: and
1: that.
0: So then that puts that wall up, like, you, I can understand, like, hey, as a child, I needed to disassociate for survival. But sometimes the skills we learn as children don't serve us as adults.
1: Definitely not.
0: Right? Yeah. So it's coming back to that, like, that younger version of yourself and going, how does God want to continue to reveal what he wants to heal, even as I become an adult?
1: Yeah. So with the silent marriage, the intense marriage, the avoidant marriage, the anxious marriage, and, you know, I think people need to get a copy of the book to read more about that. We're not going to cover it all right here. But how do we avoid those behaviors so that we have a stronger marriage? Just, you know, kind of the million-dollar question in the first 15 minutes here.
0: Yeah, it's basically what we call notice and name, right? Because there is an emotion behind our triggered reaction. So often we focus on behavior management.
1: Right.
0: We erupt, or we're silent, and we finally come back together and are like, I'm sorry for how I handled that. But we never go to root cause. Like, why was that so triggering? Why is this topic on money so triggering, or sex so triggering, or parenting so triggering to me? There's probably, you know, in psychology, that popular phrase says everything hysterical is historical. Hmm. So where has this bumped up against us in the past that has been a trigger that we kind of really respond to? The amygdala goes offline, fight, fight, freeze. All the cortisol is, you know, that stress hormone is surging. It takes 4 hours to leave our system. We've got to get to the root cause. And so what we have encouraged a lot of people to do, when you take 15 minutes apart, you de-escalate, you get with the Lord, God, show me what you want me to know about this. Like, is there more to this topic that just keeps becoming friction for us?
1: Yeah.
0: And then coming back and asking God to just show us places of pain, places of wounding in our past that he wants to heal, so that when we talk about parenting, we're in unity. When we talk about money, there's an honoring and a showing of empathy to one another, because our origin stories didn't look the same, which does now reflect in why we see things differently.
1: You know, and so much of what you're saying, for some people, wow, that sounds like a lot of work.
0: Yeah, that's true.
1: And it is.
0: Yeah.
1: But it's good work.
0: Yeah. It's confession. It's like a rhythm of confession.
1: Right. And the intimacy gained in that is what the goal is, right? That you are one flesh.
2: Yeah. If you have a vision and understand, you know, God gave me Rebecca because she was going to likely be the healing agent embodied. He was going to use to help me grow closer to him, to better understand my story, my blind spots. Instead of seeing her as the enemy, this is what happens in the fight. We see each other as the enemy versus recognizing, if she's curious, which she's been with me, like, she's asked me better questions than anybody's ever asked me about my childhood, about the story I've lived, which helps reveal to me all kinds of new things with someone with insight that I need to unpack and process and bring to God. And then I can do the same with her.
1: Yeah.
2: I can bring curious questions. And so we invite couples to say, hey, instead of the stalemate, let's re-enter the relationship with curiosity, understanding that what's going on behind the dance is deep pain, deep hurt, and you're the person, you're the one that God can use to help reveal and help see that healed.
1: Yeah. Now, you've written the book, so I get to ask these questions. There's an example of that in the book that you talked about. I think in the area where you allowed busyness and distractions to keep you from connecting with Rebecca.
2: Yeah,
1: I could say amen to this. So,
2: well, I call it the dopamine of distraction. You know,
1: dopamine distraction.
2: You know, we get that dopamine hit from activity, production, and that was kind of how I've went through my life. My career was just, I stayed busy. I always had something on the calendar, didn't like a lot of time to just sit idle or quiet. And that's what was ultimately tripping me up in our marriage, because I wasn't creating the space for Rebecca and I to have time for those types of intimate conversations. I mean, these conversations do take time. It is work. And many of us just want to avoid.

0: it like I did. So playing golf was way more fun, you know, for 5 hours than sitting with Rebecca and having a deep dialogue about my history growing up and the trauma related to that, that I experienced that was impacting us. And so I think as we move into this, especially as men, we want to just take account that we're giving the time necessary to this relationship, that we're saying we're going to prioritize our relationship. And we encourage couples to look at the next year ahead and say, we're going to give this a year of just investment of higher priority, maybe canceling some other things on the social calendar,
1: yeah,
0: and giving ourselves some space to do this kind of work together.
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1: You know, one thing that is helpful is having good friends that can help you in that way. And this fits here. I was going to talk to you about this a little later, but I have a friend, Randy, and, you know, we're just talking about that intimacy and how to develop that emotional intimacy with your wife, because it is a stumbling block for us. Yeah. We can go play golf for 5 hours, come home, and Gene will say to me, "So how's Bob's marriage?" Because they're struggling. And I'll say, "Yeah, it never came up." Yeah. But he does have a new driver.
8: Yeah. Exactly.
1: Yeah, you know, 5 hours.
8: I'm not sure if that's related.
1: And what's
8: but yeah.
1: weird is, like, she is dumbfounded. Like, you could be with that guy for 5 hours and his right. life didn't come up?
0: Right.
1: Yeah. Who wants to talk about that? But that's part of it. So this friend, Randy, he and I were talking about how to deepen that emotional moment. And he said to me, he goes, "Well, why don't you treat that time with Gene like you would prep for a broadcast?" And I went, whoa,
0: right?
1: Because I spend time, you know, reading a book, looking at questions that are prepared, all the connections of that, I know your story because I've been briefed and read it. And I thought, what a great example for me, at least in what I do, to have that same intensity.
0: I do that
1: to
0: too,
1: do prep.
0: I will now on my iPhone, I'll put in the notes questions to ask Rebecca when we're having dinner one night. And it feels dumb to do that. Like,
8: I love it.
1: Why do I have to do that?
8: You prepared for us?
1: But
8: thank you.
1: She lit up when you said that.
0: I know. But I think it's okay. Guys need to feel that permission. Like, hey, when you hear an interesting thought or you're learning or you're listening or reading a book, think about a question you could discuss as a couple. This for Rebecca does enliven the relationship. Yeah. It shows interest into her. You know, the definition some have used of intimacy is into
8: me
0: you see.
1: Yeah.
0: Right? And like, you can only do that through some good conversation.
1: Yeah, that's so, so good. Let me ask you about the list of emotions, since we're putting out the list of questions. I mean, list of emotions that we need to be aware of that we can communicate better. Yeah. What do you think, Rebecca?
9: Well, we take this from Dr. Chip Dodd in his book, The Voice of the Heart. And the 8 primary feelings are hurt, lonely, sad, anger, fear, shame, guilt, and glad. Gabe would have thought that I was an ocean of emotion with 1,000 feelings because of all of those 8, they each kind of encapsulate it's kind of like the notes on the scale, the primary notes, or the 4 primary colors. There's so many things that come under that. Like you say, what are you feeling? He's like, I'm frustrated. I'm like, well, that's under anger. But often we don't know what we're feeling. And there were years where I would ask Gabe, I'm like, well, what do you feel? He's like, I don't know. Like, he wouldn't even be able to name one or recognize. He's like, I'm not feeling anything. I'm like, well, you seem kind of frustrated. You seem angry. Yeah. He's like, no, I'm not angry. I'm just frustrated. You know, so it just felt like a little bit of a loop.
1: Yeah.
9: But the emotions are being triggered by something. And again, like we said, if it's something historical, then maybe we've had this fight for a while. Or maybe, you know, I would just give an example for us, like, the feeling of fear, right? You know, the fear, there's an impairment to every emotion, Dr. Chip says, but then there's also a gift. So fear, you know, the impairment is anxiety. It's imagining a future without God in it. Hmm. But the redemption of fear, the scriptures say the fear of the Lord is the beginning of wisdom. So a named and confessed fear to Gabe goes from anxiety that might be ruminating in my head to wisdom on how can we come together around something that you're that's concerning.
1: Yeah.
0: Yeah. The light came on for me, Jim, when I could start to see these 8 emotions as gifts from God. Because I grew up in a home where crying was off limits. Like, you don't do that.
9: Well, he was told it means you're feeling sorry for yourself.
1: Wow.
0: Yeah. And so if you grow up like a lot of people did, I mean, our parents didn't have these emotional health conversations. Right. Most of them didn't.
9: Right.
0: There wasn't a language for this. A lot of our parents were in the silent generation. They just like did their work, provided for the family. And you, that's how you did it. I think for me to understand emotions are actually a positive that God's given us, even though they might sound negative. Sadness.
1: Right.
0: I don't want to feel sadness. Well, I should feel sadness. I feel sad that my mother passed away recently.
9: Yeah, that's appropriate.
0: Yeah, right. Sadness is honoring. It's honoring the memory of someone.
1: You know, and that's so good. Most of this is the tools to be able to do this, right? Yeah. It's, and what we found, we have something called Hope Restored, which is a 4-day intensive. It can be tailored for different days, et cetera. But the one that is the workhorse is a 4-day intensive. It's like 36 hours of counseling right in a row.
0: Yeah.
1: Sunday night,
0: yeah.
1: Monday, Tuesday, Wednesday, Thursday lunch. It has a post 2-year 81% success rate.
9: Amen. Praise
1: and about
9: God.
1: 30% of the couples coming already have divorce papers in hand.
9: Wow.
1: What's so interesting about that and the predictability of it, it's exactly what you guys are saying. Sunday is rough. Monday is rough. Tuesday is rough because all the stuff is coming out.
9: Yeah.
1: Stuff that the couples don't even know about each other. And then Wednesday, the healing starts. Mm-hmm. Thursday, the Holy Spirit just like stamps it. And I think that's why it's got such a high success rate, because you loved each other at one time.
9: Right.
1: And it's undoing the woundedness, the pain that we've inflicted on each other.
9: Right.
1: And learning how to do this in a more healthy way.
0: Yeah.
9: Well, the reason we continue the dysfunctional dance is there's a secondary gain. We get to avoid the pain, right?
1: Yeah.
9: We just get triggered. We repeat. But you're right. If we actually go... We're scared of something that's like you felt, like this feels off limits. This feels like this could be a black hole. We might really lose each other because it's just too painful to go back to.
1: Right.
9: But with God's help, right? He exposes and resurfaces and heals. And that's the only way to move forward.
1: Yeah.
0: And Rebecca and I do retreats. We just came off last week, 6 couples. That was 4 days going deep with them.
1: Wow.
0: In the midst of their pain. And the thing that happened by the end, like you said, by
9: exactly
0: the last,
9: the
0: like... 30% of this, you start to see couples realize, wait, you're not my enemy.
1: Right.
0: And I also am not going to try to make you in my image. Like God's given us 2 distinct personalities. That doesn't mean one's right or wrong. We're just different. And the more we can learn to respect the differences and see how God's created a gift in our marriage, then there's hope again.
9: Yeah.
0: And they start to dream again, and they go back to those dating years and those falling in love years, and they start to reimagine, God does have a vision here, and I need to just forgive and move forward with his help, you know, to support.
9: And you're
0: us.
9: Watching the heart soften. You're watching the tears begin to flow. You're watching like unity and prayer just transform within 3 to 4 days.
1: It's so amazing.
9: It's so beautiful.
1: Gabe, in the book, you talked about dropping, I think, your son off at camp.
0: Yeah.
1: And you're in the middle of this emotional kind of review. How did that connect to your marriage with Rebecca? What was the Lord showing you?
0: Well, my counselor had said, look, you're having a hard time having tears because I hadn't cried in a decade. And he said, I want you to pay attention the next time you do have tears. It was a few months later. I'm dropping my son at camp. He's 12 years old. Driving away, I am crying for like an hour. I can't stop crying. Well, the signal for me was to go back and go, why is this so traumatic for me? Like, what am I feeling? And it took me back to a really hard time in my story when I was 12. And I hadn't put any of this together until I started to process. But in my origin story, it was at a camp type environment where I had a youth pastor that really created a trauma moment for me. But I realized from that moment on, that's where I started to turn my heart off because I trusted this youth pastor. This was a mentor to me. It was somebody that I had shared more with than I had ever shared, probably with my parents. All of a sudden, I get harmed in that. And so when Rebecca and I were finally able to start processing that, I realized I'm in tears right now because I'm scared for my own son. I'm dropping him off at a camp. It's like, an environment. It's where this trauma happened to me. And it was the tears, though, that led me down the journey to better understand and give weight to the story I'd lived through and the story that I'd really tried to suppress, not talk about, make it go away, keep moving forward. And yet it was what was really locking me up and my inability to connect at the heart level with Rebecca.
2: What an impactful story from Gabe Lyons. And it's pretty inspiring when a couple is willing to push on through, to work through the hard things together, and to really give all of those to the Lord. And Jim, I'm glad we got to hear the first part of the conversation. I'm looking forward to the next part.
10: Well, I'm grateful for Gabe's vulnerability. You know, it's hard for guys to be that vulnerable. It's not an excuse. It just is true. And to hear him search his own heart to find the depth that was required there. Of course, Rebecca, his wife's pulling that out. Come on, Gabe, connect with me. Boy, do I know that feeling with Gene and I. Same thing. He was describing something that many of us experience, which is how the past tends to show up in the present. And for those of you who are tipping into this, I hope the conversation has helped you understand the conflict in your marriage. And I want to encourage you to listen to the next episode to hear Gabe and Rebecca talk more about developing community and honoring one another. 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
0: That created a year where I now look back and call it the year of Rebecca. But it was, at the time, it was just, I'm going to give intentional time. I'm going to make sure on Saturday mornings, I take the kids, she goes out with a friend and gets to dream a little bit.
11: Well, that's Gabe Lyons talking about a season in which he prioritized his wife. And Gabe and Rebecca are with us once again on today's Focus on the Family with Jim Daly.
10: John, as I shared yesterday, I was able to have a wonderful conversation with Gabe and Rebecca at a conference in Nashville earlier this year. On yesterday's episode, they shared about understanding the ways your past is impacting your marriage. 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Today's episode will include insights on navigating conflict over money, creating a support system for your marriage, and investing in each other so you can both enjoy life to the fullest. That sounds good.
11: It does, yeah. And Gabe and Rebecca are very winsome. They're speakers, writers, and co-hosts of the podcast Rhythms for Life. And this conversation was based on their book, The Fight for Us. And we've got details about it, of course, online. Here now, more of Jim's conversation with Gabe and Rebecca.
10: Gabe and Rebecca, it's great to have you back.
9: Oh, thanks so much for having us.
10: Rebecca, you share in the book, connecting like spending issues.
9: Yeah.
10: I mean, this is the wide variety of things that we're talking about. Something of a sexual nature, and then you're talking about, you know, what made you anxious about spending money.
9: You know, it's wild. We have found in all the marriages we've counseled that the top two arguments are sex and money.
10: Yeah, and we found the same.
9: Yeah, isn't that wild? So I'm like, oh, well, we got some stories for both of those things. And because that's where we kind of find our identity and security sometimes in just the way, like whether that was a healthy or a very toxic version of that. So I grew up in a home with two Christian school teachers as parents. I got to go to these schools because it was free tuition, but definitely it was a more elite school, but I was wearing all homemade stuff and, you know, eating, you know, leftovers for lunch.
0: You even wore culottes.
9: I wore culottes because it was fun.
0: Anybody
9: to Baptist. Come
0: what
9: on. That's when skirts and shorts are trying to be the same thing, but it doesn't work.
10: I'm laughing because Jean just told me a story in elementary school. She took a safety pin to make culottes out of her dress because all the cool girls had culottes. So she was kind of like in your butt.
9: That's commitment. I love it. Well, you know, my mom's dad left when she was two. She didn't really know him or meet him until she got married. And so she very much was a survivor. And then my dad struggled with mental health stuff starting with midlife. And so my mom was kind of a provider, primary provider, you know, into my adult years, teen and adult years. I watched my dad have a mental breakdown when I was a senior in high school. So the bottom line is money was tight. They would always talk about money being tight. you got double coupon Tuesdays every Tuesday.
1: Yep.
9: They sent me to Liberty, which was such a gift to college, but there was only money for the first year with a bunch of scholarships. And so then I was just going to have to go back home. Well, at that time, my first year after school, I had made my faith my own. God had gotten so loud in my ear. He was just transforming me. Mm. And I thought, oh man, I'm going to have to just go back home. And instead, I just became that girl that went to stood in line at that financial aid office. And I said, I will do anything. I will work two jobs. I will. Yeah. So I had a job on campus. I had a job off campus. Full loads to finish in 3 years to save more money, because if you took more credits, it didn't cost more money. Like, I was just this survivor.
1: Yeah.
9: Because to me, money meant freedom. It meant I got to stay and learn communications. I got to do all the classes that were so inspiring. I got to be independent. And so ultimately, God was so kind to provide. And then God gave me a job right out of school. And then I had to pay for our wedding and like just all the things. But what money began to be like the savior or the rescue for me, or the, like, if that's lacking, then the bottom falls out. So that was true in college, but it's not true today. But still, I found myself going, Gabe, how much did you pay for those eggs? Like, what's the price per ounce? Like, I still was living throughout our whole marriage in a scarcity mindset. It didn't matter how much money we were making. I'm like, oh, we can't spend that. Like,
1: but it makes sense.
9: There was a fear that, like, hey, when this all goes away or the bottom drops out,
1: right,
9: I'm back to that girl standing in that line.
1: Yeah.
9: And I didn't realize that till like a couple years ago, because I felt shame. Like, why am I acting so dumb and controlling about money? And Gabe got in his mercy. He's like, yeah, you need to go work on that. You
0: know? Yeah, so because, super compassionate.
9: Yeah.
1: Well, but let me ask you this, because this, you know, this is one of the top things in marriages for all different reasons and all different descriptions.
9: Yeah.
1: How did you respond to that, Gabe? I mean, Rebecca coming to you and say, how much did you spend per ounce on that?
0: Annoyed.
1: Angry. I appreciate that. Yeah, honesty.
0: I
1: mean,
0: it was like, I have no
1: what
0: idea.
1: What are you like, talking about?
9: He's like, we have the money.
0: Yeah, I thought it was just like an overreach, but it was happening so consistently, I wasn't sure what to do about it, you know, except to keep some conversations just off limits. We just won't talk about that. Or I'll try to.
1: So the silent.
0: Yeah.
1: Or I'll let's try to go
0: participate
1: silent
0: in
1: that.
0: Your game. Like, yeah. I'll remember what the ounces are next time and I'll try to tell you. But ultimately that led to us more faking it than getting to the roots, which once she did, it opened a whole new door for our relationship to realize that origin was what was impacting her. It gave me compassion for her. It let me know that what is she feeling in those moments is actually deeply rooted and comes from somebody who appreciates the value of the dollar, which is valuable to us and our family and how we raise our kids.
1: Yeah, I could see that.
0: In a way that it wasn't to me.
1: Yeah. Rebecca, in that way, Gabe is describing it, but where'd you find that freedom? Where did you get
9: the revelation of that? I literally went to the Lord and I go, God, why is this always a thing? You know, why does this have a grip? Because that's what bondage is. It's like a certain topic just keeps coming back and you feel enslaved. And you're like, I don't know why I do. You know, Paul's like, I don't know why I do. I don't want to do.
1: Yeah.
9: I don't want to act. And I think that happens in the bedroom for a lot of couples. Like, they're enslaved. They don't feel the freedom to just confess, like, I don't know why I don't desire you. I don't know why I avoid this. If we could just go to the Holy Spirit and go, God, would you please just show me the places of pain that are connected here? Because this is deep. This is deep stuff that we just don't really want to visit. But in the revelation of it, it was so freeing. I was like, okay, I'm not crazy. I mean, while I feel very crazy about the price of eggs, it now at least makes some form of sense to where I go, I have compassion for who she was. I ask God to do the healing work so that I don't function as an orphan versus a daughter spirit, right? That I don't function out of scarcity versus abundance. And that's a daily decision, but God has done the work now. And there's not this constant chronic thing that we don't know why it's happening.
1: Would you say you're attentive to that emotion when you feel it? Like, you can capture it. It's kind of like we speak words that we wish we could take back.
0: Yeah.
1: So in your thought process, when you start feeling that insecurity, you're able to grab it and contain it and not let it manage you.
9: Yeah, I think with everything, renewing the mind is a daily choice. It's like, Lord, am I going to invite you, Holy Spirit, into my thought life right now that's starting to spin up into anxiety or control? And that can still happen no matter how healed we are. because the triggers of the enemy are still going to be there. He still wants to divide. We have a book out. He wants to divide us now. He wants to divide us after we led a 4-day intensive. Like, he's not going to stop because he hates family. He hates marriage. But as a result of that, as long as we keep going, Holy Spirit, would you show me what I need to surrender to you right now and receive the grace and mercy? And God has just been so gracious. It's kept us very tender, but it's also kept us together and tethered.
1: You know, one of the things I so appreciate about both of you is your intentionality. I mean, you strike me as the couple that if there's a problem, you're gonna work spiritually to get to a better place. Not every couple has that desire for whatever reason.
0: Yeah.
1: And in that context, let's assume one spouse is in. You know, they want to find solutions. They're desperate.
9: Yeah.
1: They're feeling lonely. Mm-hmm. They're feeling all those emotions like, I don't know this person I've married. And they're not getting the response. It's like, I'm comfortable. Let's just keep going this way. Mm-hmm. And you're not able to move.
9: Yeah.
1: What do you suggest to that spouse to hang in and keep trying?
0: Well, because marriage is two becoming one, I think the spouse that is feeling that and has a continued burden, they're feeling the sense of longing for their spouse, but they're not getting reciprocation. The first thing is humility. It's prayer. I mean, it's all the things we would know, like to begin with. But the second thing is being willing to raise the longing and desire you have for your spouse. Mm-hmm. I think lots of times the divide keeps growing because one of the spouses isn't willing to just take the risk to say, hey, I need you. I long for you. I long for this to be the way it once was. Uh-huh. I know I've contributed to this distance in some way. And if a spouse can take responsibility for the area that they've contributed, they might think in their own mind, look, I'm like 2% of the problem here. My spouse is 98% of the issue. We would invite you to ask the Holy Spirit, like Rebecca said, investigate my heart. Where have I built up walls? Where do I actually have a spirit of resistance towards this person? And once that's revealed, confess that to your spouse. Start with humility, confess it to one another, and you'll be amazed at how that can tenderize the other person's heart and just create enough of an opening to begin a new type of conversation that maybe they're not experiencing today.
1: No, it's really good because we use so many cliches, you know, own your own stuff, don't own, but this is what that means.
0: Yeah.
1: Like, don't project their problem. Don't talk about their problem. Yeah. Talk about what you can bring in. Humility is always a good place to start. Let me ask you about your son, Cade. He has Down syndrome. How old is Cade now?
9: He's 25.
1: 25.
9: We've been parents a long time. he made us a mom and dad. Yeah.
1: I remember talking to you guys all those years ago. I mean, that was amazing. Yeah. How has that impacted your marriage?
9: Yeah. Honestly, that was year three. I was 26. He was 25. And there's a high divorce rate with parents with special needs. God in his mercy turned us toward one another because we were young. We had no idea. Again, rookies, no idea what we're doing. And that was actually a fortifying thing where our perspective shifted overnight. Like, the things we used to think were important kind of went back burner. The things we'd avoided, even special needs families, they became front and center. And so God shifted us that way. And I believe God gave us Cade because he knew 13 years later there would be a joy. And this time we would get to choose Down syndrome, which is why we adopted our little girl from China.
1: Oh my, she has Down syndrome.
9: Yeah, wow. So she's 12. And so there are now our Down syndrome bookends. And she is every bit her name. She's a joy bomb that goes off in our home. She's a cheerleader and she just makes sure everybody knows. And so we're full nesting now with a 25-year-old and a 12-year-old with Down syndrome. And they have probably impacted us more and given us a vision of the kingdom of God than anything else we've touched.
1: Describe that, because most people don't touch this area.
9: Yeah.
1: They don't have this situation. Why would you say that?
9: Because they are the barometer of our home. They can tell when there's tension. They
1: feel it.
9: Yes, yeah. They absorb it. And they're like, Daddy, be nice to mommy. And then she'll go spank you. Like, just kidding. And of course, she can get away with anything with Gabe. But they also are very present. They're not stressed about the political climate. You know, they're just about what is happening right now. Who's coming over? What friends can we be with? What fun thing can we do? They really keep us tethered in ways that I think sometimes the mind can spin out a little bit.
0: Yeah, I think that's the ability to be present is crucial with them. And that helps us. And it also, as Rebecca said, the word tether, I think, has been important for us. I mean, we look back over 25 years since Cade was born. There's certainly been limitations in our schedule, trips we can go on that some of our friends are able to do and we can't, or even like not being empty nesters. Like, we understand what our future looks like, but we see it as a grace that God's given us, that's kept us local, tethered amongst a strong community, slower. We've learned patience, like fruits of the Spirit.
9: Goodness.
0: I probably would have never learned 100%. Without this life. And so that's why we're grateful for it.
9: I think, God's used them in spite of us, because we are both kind of hard charging. We're both very driven. And the Lord's like, I'm going to give you something that's really going to round that out so that you are near some still waters, some quiet waters, and some green pastures. And they are. I mean, they will smell the roses and they will take their sweet time. And it has been so good for us and our spiritual disciplines. And it's helped our marriage, because we're both like, we're doing this together. We said yes to joy in our late 40s. I mean, we're old. We're in our 50s now. And so we're like, we need each other, and that has been such a beautiful thing.
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16: Most Americans think of Abraham Lincoln and they think of the Civil War or the Emancipation. But in 1862, he signed another hugely significant piece of legislation, the Homestead Act. It offered eligible Americans up to 160 acres of land, not as a prize for the powerful, but as an opportunity for ordinary families willing to live on it, work it, and build something lasting. Why did it matter? Because Lincoln understood that freedom was not merely the absence of tyranny. Rather, freedom required responsibility, labor, stewardship, and moral courage. A free people must be given room to build, but they also must be willing to cultivate what they have been given. That still matters today. Liberty without responsibility decays. Opportunity without character collapses. Lincoln's lesson is clear. A nation stays free when its people remain willing to work, build, and steward freedom under God.
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2: 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Let's resume now with the balance of today's programming.
1: I want to talk also, before we end, about cultivating strong community. This is probably another one of those modern problems that, we hit the garage door button, we go in, we don't really know our neighbors, if we're honest. I mean, Gene and I try to do that and take care of the widow across the street and shovel the driveway and bring her something baked that Gene might do. But by and large, we don't really know our community well. Yeah. So speak to the strong things we should be doing as Christians in our community.
0: Well, and that's how marriages, I believe, survive during the season we're in and ahead, is you can't do life alone. You do need other couples around. We lived in New York City for a season.
1: That's quite a few couples around.
0: Yeah, there's a lot of couples
1: crowded.
0: Around.
9: But you're still lonely, though.
0: But it can be very lonely if you're not with people that you're aligned with in terms of your worldview, your faith, how you're raising your children. And that was part of an impetus for us to move from New York City back to the Tennessee area, was we wanted to be around a church, community, school alignment, because we knew how much that would strengthen our marriage versus being on our own. But you're right. In this age, a lot of couples are trying to do all of this on their own. They don't realize other couples are struggling. And when you get people together in a small group, in a community, and you open up, this is what Rebecca and I's experience has been. Yeah. When we share vulnerably what we've been sharing with you today, you start to see people look up again and go, wow, we're not the only ones dealing with this. Because the way the enemy wants us to think is that your marriage is in a crisis. You married the wrong person. But we want to encourage you. You can do it. And you can't do it alone. You've got to create community around your marriage.
9: And the only way you create community is create some form of overlapping thing on a consistent basis. Like community needs presence, proximity, and permanence. So this idea of going like, it's not just going to happen, like going to dinner once a quarter.
18: Right.
9: Like, so who in your life are you overlapping? So we had to get a little more deliberate, you know, as full nesters. We're like, what can we do in our community? So he started a men's Bible study every week. 50 guys. It's
1: great.
9: Every Tuesday for 8 years. It's not like a short thing. Like yeah. It's just a commitment and people come and go, but it's like, it's always there. And when you open the word together, that opens the heart as well to one another. So then I followed as a submissive wife. I started one for women and we just met this morning before I came down. And the beautiful thing about opening the word and letting the word kind of wrestle in the context of a group is that vulnerability just happens.
1: Yeah.
9: And then prayer happens. And then God's rescue happens. And marriages in this group have been saved. They have been restored. They have been healed. Wombs that couldn't have babies, they're now having babies. We call it the birthing room now. So this is just the beautiful power of just being this household of faith. And yes, we're doing it in practical, tactical ways, but we're also like grounded in faith and the unity of that. And it's just been transformative. Like we feel so tethered to community now in Nashville. Yeah. And that's just one small little way.
1: Well, and it's such a great community for believers. I mean, it kind of fits, right?
0: Yeah.
1: And it knits together, but you had to get up and move.
9: Yeah.
1: Right. That's a big step.
0: Yeah. But wherever anyone's at, what we have found in this current age, if you're willing to open the Bible and say, hey, do you guys want to get into the Bible together? Like the hunger for the Bible right now is amazing. So I would invite any couple who's feeling lonely. I don't care what city you're in.
1: Yeah.
0: Find another friend or two. Because for me, like Bible study started with just three other guys. It wasn't a big thing. It was like, no, we want community. Let's see community through the Word of God and how we're processing our marriages, our families, but also the culture that we're all trying to live amongst. And I think that has been the glue that's bound us together and given us the conviction to make the hard decisions that's required to be a couple that's going to fight for their marriage.
1: You know, one of the interesting things with divorce statistics right now, I think the New York Times said it was the graying of divorce. Mm-hmm. So the couples that have been married 30, 40 years, the kids are grown, they're out of the house, and they look at each other and say, I really don't know you anymore, and I really don't like you anymore. And mostly women are the ones filing. Let me ask you about how you guys have dealt with the early stages of your marriage, Rebecca, where you were supportive of Gabe and everything he was doing, which is awesome. And then it kind of turned a little corner where, Gabe, you've become supportive of Rebecca and what she would like to do.
0: Yeah.
1: Describe that and the importance of it.
0: Well, it happened for us as our third child entered kindergarten. And Rebecca was finally in this moment where there was going to be a little more time during the day because our kids were at school. And it started a new conversation for us. I realized she'd been supporting me so faithfully and sacrificially for years in my career as we had launched our organization, Think. And she had given a lot to that while raising kids. And it started to dawn on me that I need to give as much attention to Rebecca's gifts, her calling, her purpose, her passion, as she's given to me.
1: Yeah.
0: She was going through a season where there was more anxiety taking place. And one of the learnings from that, from Viktor Frankl, was just understanding that sometimes anxiety is coming from unfulfilled responsibility.
1: Interesting.
0: And I wanted to better understand, are there things you feel like are unfulfilled that you are to do in the world that you've in some ways had to set aside because you've been so committed to me, so committed to our family? And so that created a year where I now look back and call it the year of Rebecca. But it was, at the time, it was just, I'm going to give intentional time. I'm going to make sure on Saturday mornings, I take the kids, she goes out with a friend and gets to dream a little bit.
1: Yeah.
0: Or she went to Parsons Design School for a couple semesters in New York because she'd always loved sewing and fashion. And so she did that. And so it was a year of her experimenting with her gifts. It ultimately landed in her realizing that her gift was writing and teaching and telling her story vulnerably, which ultimately led to her writing a book and beginning that journey. And since then, I would say in our marriage, our calling, we just both look at one another and we try to be strategic about the investment, but we try to find ways to support one another creatively during seasons where perhaps there's more opportunity in front of us for one or the other, but we do it in unity to try to make sure we're supporting each other so that it's not just her supporting me in my career, but I'm able to support her and the opportunities God's providing.
9: Yeah.
1: And I would think, Rebecca, for women particularly that are in that spot, that's where resentment can, you know, you talk about origin issues, you know, we're not doing anything that I would like to achieve with my life.
9: Yeah. I think women initiate because they have not, they have felt subservient. They have felt like they are kind of secondary in priority, whether it's desire, passion, dream. And they might be primary in caregiving, but other than that, like what skills, talents, birthright gifts did God knit in them in the womb? And what destiny did he call out in advance? Scripture says in Psalm 139 that he made us and his works were wonderful and he knit us. And then all our days were written and planned before one of them began. Yeah. So if a father calls out destiny over a son, he also does that for his daughter. Right. And how do we, even as a couple, champion and fight for one another in partnership? I'm not called to motherhood more than he's called to fatherhood. And so how do we partner in parenting? How do we partner in vocation, both inside and outside the home? And that looks different for every couple. It doesn't always happen at the same time in the same season. But I always tell women, like, if you're leaving your marriage because you think you can't serve God or have ministry and be married, that's a lie. But it does require an intentional conversation with your spouse to go like, we need to be on the same team here. We need to kind of work this out. So that because if God's birthing something, then he's never calling us to something that abandons family. So how do we together partner in what this looks like?
1: Yeah, that's so good. I mean, this has really covered the gambit. I love it. You know, you've touched on so many issues here. And, you know, I could just see it being so helpful for everybody. And it is true, the fight for us. I mean, it's about your marriage. Yeah. And finishing well, mm-hmm. and doing that well. Wouldn't that be a good place?
9: I know.
0: And part of what our hope is that couples who aren't familiar with some of the emotional dialogue or how to connect, that they'll just begin by taking first steps of just starting conversations with each other, turning towards one another for repair, mm-hmm. and listening and learning and beginning to have healthier conversations that can lead to them ultimately experiencing the joy that I think God's designed for every marriage.
1: Well, you've done a great job doing it, but yeah, you're going to say.
9: I was just going to say that we don't stay in the marriage out of duty or obligation, but that if we are committed to marriage as a covenant before God, then ask the Holy Spirit to reignite our desire. And find that in that beautiful, like there, that is for even people who've been married a long time and have felt like roommates, like ask the Holy Spirit to just stir and awaken that desire once again. Because if you're going to be together, you might as well really enjoy it.
1: No, I love it. That's the pitch, right? We want people to improve their relationship. And man, if you're living like roommates, get a copy of the book and start discovering how to live a more fulfilled relationship, right? That's a great goal. Thanks for being with us.
9: Thank you so much for having us.
10: Man, I was so encouraged by that conversation with Gabe and Rebecca, and I hope it also encouraged those of you listening. Even if your marriage is broken or not where it needs to be, God can bring healing to your relationship. If our program today really hit home for you because you are struggling in your marriage, please consider attending Hope Restored. It is the most amazing program that I'm aware of. It has over an 80% success rate, and many of the couples coming already have divorce papers in hand. I don't know of anything doing a better job to repair marriages. Couples who participate go through a few days of counseling and are taught tools that transform their marriages, literally. John, you'll have more details at the end there for people to sign up. I also want to recommend you get a copy of Gabe and Rebecca's wonderful book, The Fight for Us. I love the title. When you make a monthly pledge of any amount, we'll send you a copy as our way of saying thank you for being in ministry with us. It takes about 90 seconds to sign up. It's automatic and you can adjust it or cancel it at any time. And let me also recommend you get a copy of Gabe and Rebecca's book, The Fight for Us. I love the title. When you make a monthly pledge of any amount, we'll send you a copy as our way of saying thank you for doing ministry with us and helping other marriages. It only takes about 90 seconds to set up that monthly contribution. It's automatic, and you can adjust it or cancel it at any time. Going back to Hope Restored, one participant told us this: we arrived hurt and hopeless. 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We learned that we are loved and known. 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
2: Hi, this is Mark Finley with Hope Lives 365. In the book of Daniel, chapter 1, Nebuchadnezzar has attacked Jerusalem and overthrown it. Daniel has made a decision, purposed in his heart, to serve God. The chapter begins with a great defeat for the true God. But notice how the chapter ends. It says that Daniel and his friends, verse 20 and 21, were in all matters of wisdom and understanding. The king found them 10 times better than the magicians and astrologers that were in his realm. And Daniel continues till the first year of King Cyrus. Daniel continues. Nations rise and fall, but Daniel continues. God moved through Daniel, and Daniel became an exemplary leader in that empire.
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6: Does God really need me? Can God really use me? Well, the answer is no, God does not need me, doesn't need you, doesn't need us. God has chosen in his grand redemptive messaging to use us. Isn't that amazing? That he would commission believers just like you and I to take the message to a lost humanity just like you and I once were.
5: 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Welcome to Real Life Radio with Pastor Jack Hibbs. I'm David Jay, thanking you for joining us today as we listen, learn, and are challenged by God's Word, the Bible. The men and women who founded this nation weren't just bold, they were anchored. Anchored in the conviction that our rights come from God, not from government. And that foundation is worth knowing. In The American Story, The Beginnings, Tim and David Barton take you back to the documents, the decisions, and the faith that shaped this country from its very first days. This isn't revisionist history. This is the real story. When you give a gift of any amount to support Real Life, we'll send you this powerful book and a free copy of the Happy Birthday America Kids Guide so your kids and grandkids can know it too. And don't forget, as we celebrate America's 250th birthday this summer, our Faith and Freedom clothing collection lets you wear your convictions openly. A simple way to spark a conversation and point someone to the truth. 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On today's edition of Real Life Radio, Pastor Jack, now in a message called The Second Biggest Problem in Your Life, Part 2, continues a series called Anchored, a study in 1 Peter. Now, Peter was, of course, a disciple of Jesus Christ, who later on became the leader of the first church. And throughout his ministry, Peter lovingly cared for others and faithfully pursued his passion to spread the gospel to those all around him. Peter understood the power of God's love, and he set an example for all true believers to live by. Now, as we continue in this final section of chapter 5, we're going to see how the early church had become well aware of satanic and demonic activity. Satan's goal is to blind us to reality. So he dresses up to look like us and sound like us and even hangs around us just to see where he can trip us up. It's why we must never underestimate his power. It takes the spiritual disciplines of being sober and diligent to keep him from getting a foothold in our lives. So today, on day one of this message, Pastor Jack tells us that the second biggest problem in our lives is the dark underworld of Satan, where he wants us to join him. Our first biggest problem is ourself, of course, in not realizing that we have an adversary who wants to destroy us. Satan watches, listens, and uses the most subtle ways to dull our senses towards God. And now, with his message called The Second Biggest Problem in Your Life, Part 2, here's pastor and Bible teacher Jack Hibbs.
6: Turn to 1 Peter 5, verses 8 and 9. And I'm being a little bit hard on you. I deserve that because last week's message started out in such a way, and we only had two verses to study, and it went somewhere else. and went somewhere else. I can now tell you, thank God the Lord bailed me out, is that, remember, his word never returns void. And he used last Sunday's message even to reach a young man who had unsuccessfully attempted suicide, was found by friends and was taken and revived and out of recovery, and wound up hearing the message that was given to us last week from the Lord, I trust. And he realized, wow, everything that was being said last week, that is what was going on in my life. And bowed his heart, bowed his knee to accept Christ, and became a Christ follower. And so thank God for that. God works in spite of us. So we're looking at part two of a message entitled, The Second Biggest Problem in Your Life. We're looking at the second biggest problem in your life.